0: I see you. Later.
1: Good evening. This is your host, Betty Davis, and I'm with my comrade, Sister Lisa Davis of the Black is Back Coalition. And tonight is Wednesday, the 23rd of September, and we've got some interesting and devastating news. I guess you all know about the Wells case. If any of my comrades tonight wish to go into further discussion, we'll definitely leave time for that. We have an amazing warrior with us tonight. And as I said, this is the 23rd of November, 2026, What's Happening, WBAI. And let's get real for just a few minutes before we introduce an amazing freedom fighter and an anarchist and discuss our theme for tonight. There is a Pacifica election going on now through September 30th. Please vote if you have contributed at least $25 before June 30th of this year. You can find election details on elections.pacifica.org. We ask you to support the station by voting, by becoming a member and a buddy, and all that good stuff that helps us stay on the air. If you have been paying attention, you know that news people were recently turned away from the White House. You know that there's stations that are very progressive, which are being taken over by stations that have issues with us hearing the whole truth. And if you've been paying attention for the last couple of decades, you know that WBAI, Pacifica Public Free Access Radio, has never let you down. And you know how important it is that you step up to the plate and have our back right now. I want to thank you for listening. And tonight, if you want to join the conversation, it's 212-209-2877. So tonight's program is saying anarchist equals freedom fighter, conspiracy theorists equals truth tellers. Who decides what resistance looks like and who gets to define the truth? And tonight you're tuning in for a powerful conversation with the anarchist Black Panther, Comrade Ashanti Austin, with Dr. Maximilla Odom, you've heard him before from MP Dunn, and our wonderful warrior and friend of the Congo, Paul Pumphrey. They will be joining us later. But right now, I'm going to ask my Get in Good Trouble buddy, Sister Lisa, to share with you some very important information. Lisa, welcome, Vice Chair of the Black is Back Coalition.
2: Yes, Uhuru, and certainly welcome to the WBAI family and to all the comrades in the room. I'm going to make two announcements, one being about the upcoming Black People's March on the White House, October 31st, so please save that date. That is the Black is Back Coalition. We're calling on all people to support, especially during these extremely critical times and with the, you know, the upcoming midterm elections. We don't retreat at all, and we don't capitulate. But also, I must take a moment to just acknowledge the passing of a strong comrade in the struggle, and that's Madeline Hoffman. She was with New Jersey Peace Action and also a member of the Green Party, and I've been knowing her about 20 years, and she fought with everything in her heart. She was a true ally, and she talked the talk, and she walked the walk. She did not capitulate. There was no issue that she was not afraid to challenge. So I just have to take a moment to just remember her. And thank you so much, Sister Betty, for always sharing your time and your airspace. Uhuru.
1: Uhuru, Sister Lisa. And now I want to introduce you to some of the warriors in my heart tonight. You already know you've met Dr. Odom before, but I don't think I've ever had the honor of this incredible human being, Ashanti Austin. He's a father, an anarchist, a prison abolitionist. Please remember that. and a member, some people say former, of the Black Panther Party and Black Liberation Army. He was, I want to say it again, he was a political prisoner for over a decade. Yet he continues to work with the Jericho Movement to free all political prisoners. Recently on a podcast, he talked about his life, his political work with the Black Panther Party and the BLA, state repression, prison abolition, and his thoughts on the current political movement. One of the things he said we should be talking about tonight is where the movement's going and what's happening. What have we done wrong and what can we do to change it? He says it a little better than that. I want to give you just a little bit more information about this incredible warrior. He was born Michael Ashanti Austin. He claims he's in his 60s. I don't believe it. He's got some young ones out there, his children. He went through a lot of repression. I believe he joined the Black Panther Party in Plainfield, New Jersey. So we can all understand why he may have been willing to join the Black Panther Party after being in New Jersey. But in the course of that, he continued to develop and evolve towards a more anarchist perspective and a more abolitionist perspective. And so from years and years in New York, he moved to Rhode Island. He got married, and he's a guy with a sense of humor. But more than that, I'm curious, for what was it like for you growing up in Plainsville, New Jersey? Let me get this straight. I know that you were active and aware of the civil rights movement. I know that you were aware that our people were fighting back. How did this impact you? How did this affect you? Welcome to WBAI 99.5 FM. We're honored to have you. Dive right in and tell us a little bit about what you want to share with us this evening. Also, people, he has a wonderful book out. It's called The Anarchist Panther. And we're hoping that you will Google that right now and consider purchasing it online right now. And I hope before the program is over, some of you will call me up and tell me that you did just that. So, Ashanti Austin, welcome. What was it like being in New Jersey at the height of the beginning of the revolutionary movement in this country?
3: Right on. Thank you, my comrade Betty, for having me on. Number one, it's an honor to be on, and I want to just say, like, I remember the days of Alombe Braff and Safia and Sally O'Brien. So yes. WBAI have been in the forefront, you know, of this war for a long time, you know, and I really appreciate that. Just to be short, you know, like Plainfield, which I tell people, you know, it's the land of Parliament Funkadelic. But I came of age during the 60s. I was born in 1954, so I'm all of 72, actually. I wish I was in my 60s.
1: I didn't do my homework thoroughly enough.
3: I take it, you know, but I came of age during the 60s, during them rebellions, and it just caught me at the right time. Not only myself, but, you know, as you know, my comrade Jihad Abdul Mamik, we grew up together in Plainfield. So that rebellion in Plainfield was so phenomenal for me, because the brothers and sisters had got them crates of M1 rifles. And they ran the police out. The state troopers couldn't take it over. And it wasn't until the government sent in the National Guard and the tanks that they was able to retake the Black community. And you talking about 6 days. But in that 6 days, I saw that. I witnessed that as this teenager, like 13, 14 years old. And that changed my life. I knew that I wanted to fight back like them brothers and sisters did in running them police out of the community, you know. And then a few years later, you know, here comes we find out about the Black Panther Party. And then it was us finding out, well, where are the chapters? And there was chapters all over New Jersey. There was chapters in New York. And it was just at a certain time when they seen that we were serious, you know, they allowed us to sell the newspapers. And at a certain point, we wanted to have a chapter, and they helped us to establish a chapter, you know. So now we in this movement. It's in an organized way. And I know Sister McKimba understands that from, you know, being in an organized group, then now you are going to get focused political education. You're going to get focused trainings and how to be a servant of the people, how to be a warrior for your people, you know, and that's what we went through. And it was just, you know, from there, all the repression and everything that was going on with the Panthers from the counterintelligence program, we, even if we didn't know the full scope of it, you know, we know that we was going to stay committed to this struggle regardless. Fred Hampton had already got assassinated. The frame ups of attempts with Bobby Seale and Erica Huggins in New Haven. Huey was still in prison. Eldridge had to leave the country, him and Kathleen. But we knew, as, you know, the servants, we're going to continue that work, because that's what we were trained to do. And that's just that total understanding of the struggle. One of the key persons that y'all know about is Safia Bukhari. And this is way before even, you know.
1: Yes.
3: Eventually got
1: Speak
3: married.
1: More about her, because so few people recognize what a genius she was.
3: Yeah, like when I started going back and forth from the Plainfield to the Harlem chapter, Safia was in charge of the Harlem chapter. This was after the Panther 21 trial and all that, and they finally got acquitted and freed. Safia was the main person running that Harlem chapter office. So when I would go to Harlem at a certain point, I'm probably more in Harlem than in Plainfield. Safia and Frankie Zitz and Nat Shanks, they're the ones that are continuing to educate me in terms of how to be a Panther in this community. Safi would take me in the neighborhood, and I was telling people this the other day, that there was a playground close to the Panther office. She'd take me to the playground, we walking through the neighborhood, and she would point out in the playground on the pavement that there was these big white letters and numbers. And I would like, well, what is that for? And she would point up to the helicopters, like with helicopters up in the sky. She said that's how their helicopters, police helicopters, identify the area. She's already teaching me, you know, how to know your area.
1: Yes.
3: How you know your terrain, so you know how to defend your community, so you know what your enemy does. And then it gives you a better sense of how you have to do to be not only the servant, but to be the warrior. I'm already getting vetted. I didn't even realize it. And to preparing me for the ranks of the Black Liberation Army.
1: Well, you know, why do you say that you went from being the Black Panther, a party member, to anarchism? Because this is something we want to discuss tonight. My theory, of course, is that an anarchist does equal a freedom fighter.
3: Yes.
1: So I would love to hear you discuss more why you feel it was a natural progression from joining the movement on that level to understanding and promoting anarchism.
3: The best way I can tell it in the amount of time that we have, Betty, is that the experience in the Black Panther Party was also learning and experiencing what happened to the destruction of the Black Panther Party. We already know the counterintelligence program was doing what they're supposed to do with the local police departments and stopping our work, you know. But once
1: Well, part of your work was just having breakfast programs
3: listen,
1: and providing doctors who would give free
3: all of that,
1: clinics to kids
3: all
1: in
3: of
1: the
3: that.
1: community who had never seen a doctor.
3: Yes, and contrary to people's beliefs, you know, it wasn't our guns that was frightening the government.
1: Yes.
3: J. Edgar Hoover said that the danger of the Black Panther Party was programs like the breakfast program, the free medical clinics, the free clothing programs, because that's what was bringing our people together. That what was being done in more like liberated spaces that we had a chance to work and educate our folks, to get them to trust us and get them to trust each other in terms of understanding what political power was going to be for us to take control over our communities. But the experience
1: Well,
3: of it also was sitting in prison, and you wanted to know, well, what happened? Why did the Panther Party eventually fall? And for me,
1: yes.
3: it was the anarchisms and the radical feminisms and the critical theories was showing me what part the egos and the hierarchies and the authoritarian tendencies within the Black Panther Party also played a part in the destruction of the Panther Party. And it was the anarchist readings and the ones I also mentioned, the radical feminism, that showed me that we did not do good enough internally within our ranks to withstand what the counterintelligence program and the local police departments and the mass medias, what part they
1: Yes.
3: were playing, because they were
1: Yes.
3: still working on the minds of our people. They were still playing on the fears of our people.
1: And the
3: And when
1: stereotypes.
3: Yes, and the stereotypes, and when we couldn't overcome that, then the distance between us and our people started to happen, and it made it easier for our movements to start to fail, and for the enemies to begin to capture us or to run folks out of the country or whatever folks had to do. I wanted to understand through the anarchisms, could we have done it different? Could we have done it without top-down leadership? The head of the snake gets cut off and the body just dies. Could we have been
1: Yes.
3: collective? Could we have been more done better work in terms of being anti-sexist? All that stuff. Could
1: Yes.
3: we have done better with understanding how much of the empire's culture is still in us,
1: Yes.
3: in spite of our desire to be the best revolutionaries we can be? If you are not
1: Yes.
3: dealing with decolonizing you at the same time, then
1: Yes, yes.
3: them imperialist tendencies in you that you've been raised in can come out and destroy your best intentions. And that's what led me towards the anarchism. They offered me ways of confronting them kind of tendencies that harm us rather than strengthen us.
1: Well, I'm going to go with one more question with you. Then I'm going to ask Dr. Odom to jump in here. Because when we're talking about anarchism, one of the things that I always say when they talk about 911, it was the anarchists who challenged the whole script and the scream scenario that was being played out in 911 in New York. And that is why people who think outside the box are so important. When you have an analysis that challenges the power structure, the ruling class narrative, this is what I call fighting against metaphysical imperialism. But I have one more question for you, and then I'm going to ask our wonderful technician if they can help me give people a little bit of a music lesson
3: Right.
1: before we have Dr. Odom come on. You said while being a political prisoner, you joined the prison university. And I wonder if you want to elaborate on that. That is an amazing, fascinating phrase, the
3: Yeah.
1: prison university.
3: Well, that was actually Sundiata Okoli's words, because even at the time that, because he was in prison, him and Asada was in prison in Jersey, me and him still communicated. And I think it was me being the young guy too, that he said to me in one of his letters, turn that prison into your university.
1: Wow. That
3: your education continues even under them circumstances. You continue to educate yourself. So whatever I could get my hands on, I was reading, you know, because I wanted to understand more about why we failed. What did we not do well in confronting our enemies? And that meant rereading France Fanon, rereading a whole lot of things that we didn't read or understand as well as we should have.
1: Yes. You know?
3: So that's the whole thing around turn the prison into the university. And you see a lot of young brothers and sisters in the prison now who are doing just that, and who are becoming more politicized inside that whole Malcolm X transformation that's happening within the prisons now. And Jericho movement and other groups are beginning to see it and understand that we got to figure out how to keep supporting even that growth within the prisons of revolutionaries and revolutionary movements.
1: Okay. Well, we're going to see if we have that music now, if the tech can play any of the music selections that they see. I would appreciate it, except for the...

0: justice be.
1: Can I get the what?
2: The Zoom link, you're supposed to be on tonight.
1: Okay, I'm on my way.
2: Thank you.
3: All right, I want to thank all of you for joining us this evening. This is WBAI 99.5 FM. That music, When Justice Speak. You know, the Black Workers for Social Justice have a music group, and they've been on our program. They have joined us on more than one occasion. And this is one of the tunes that they played for us while they were here. Tonight, we're talking about anarchists, equal freedom fighter, conspiracy theorists are our truth tellers. And so we're asking Dr. Odom to join our conversation. I'm wondering if Sister Lisa wants to give him the royal treatment and tell the audience a little bit about him before he graces us with some of his analytical thoughts tonight.
4: Uhuru and welcome Dr. Brother Maximella Odom. He is an educator. He is with the Black is Back Coalition for Social Justice, Peace, and Reparations. He is the head of the Black Community Control of Police Working Group. He's also a member of the African People's Socialist Party. He has written various books and articles and just a great freedom fighter. Brother Dr. Maximella Odom, come on in here.
3: He's also the professor of Black Studies at the San Diego Mesa, I hope I have it right, college. And as you pointed out, he's the president of MPDUM, the International People's Democratic Uhuru Movement. But more than that, he's a very prolific author and has published numerous articles on the history of Black people throughout Southern California, with an emphasis on the civil rights and Black power movements, police brutality, segregation, the crack cocaine epidemic, hip-hop music, white hate groups, and Black resistance rebellions. Hope I got it all in there.
5: I want to welcome. Express my gratitude for being on the show. I'm the former president of the International People's Democratic Uhuru Movement. I want to salute the new president, Bakri Olatunji, who is the new president, but I am the former president of MPDUM. That's the only thing I would say is different. I'm no longer the president of MPDUM, but I am a member of MPDUM, which is a mass organization of the African People's Socialist Party, formed in 1991 for many of the same reasons that Comrade Ashanti had talked about earlier today, at the top of the show. So, I'm grateful to be here.
3: I want you to take on this concept of anarchism, specifically within the context is how you see it playing out, both in our movement emerging from the 60s, and the whole emphasis of the American press with regard to 9/11. And many people have their varying analysis of what that means, and especially now that we're talking reparations and the conference, the special conference that took place during this time. Can you elaborate a little bit further for me?
5: Yeah, Uhuru, as Chairman Amala Shetela has said on this show, you know, that the Black Liberation Movement, the African Liberation Movement, was attacked here in the United States at the time in which ideological clarity was beginning to form. It was very clear at that time that our struggle was one against colonialism, that African people in the United States suffered from a domestic form of colonialism, but that our struggle was one with everyone, all freedom-loving people around the world. It was an extension of the African Revolution. There were multiple tendencies, multiple organizations, and ideological clarity had begun to form. Chairman says that we were... in his works that the party that the movement was ideologically successful, and you see that all throughout the way through which other groups began to organize themselves along the similar principles to the Black Power movement, whether they be Chicanos, Asian brothers and sisters. We saw elements of the Black Panther Party all around the world, including on the continent, in England, even inside Israel, over in Australia and New Zealand and things like that. So we know that we were part of a global movement, and that we were attacked at that time that that ideological clarity had begun. And an important book, you all can find it probably on some used book sites, but if you are in contact with members of the who are moving, I'm sure we can get you some copies of what's called The Dialectics of Black Revolution, that was originally printed in the early 1990s and then reprinted in the late 1990s following the Battle of St. Petersburg in 1996. In this document, The Dialectics of Black Revolution, Chairman Omalia Shetella lays down the way through which a counterinsurgency, U.S. counterinsurgency, had attacked us as a movement. And the counterinsurgency and the COINTELPRO was one element of the counterinsurgency campaign, right? Counterinsurgency being the U.S. government campaign, sort of government campaign to stomp out insurgent movements. And in short, I would just say that they are about, as Comrade Ashanti talked about, separating the masses of the people from the leadership of the movement. And the mass killings, the mass imprisonments were all meant to demoralize people, and as they demoralize the people, drive the people into political disorganization. That's why Chairman says that the mass of our people have to be one.

0: sort of the 35th year of our impedum in sort of the form that we are now, really like the 40th year of impedum overall, and going back to a local organization that was in Oakland in the 1980s. This was the organization that Huey P. Newton had came back into political life and had worked alongside in the 1980s. During a time in which a free a political prisoner that was out there by the name of Freddie Lee Roberts, and but it's also the 25th anniversary of us opening up branches in South Africa, which coincided with the August and September 2001 Durban conference on racism. So much of this stuff, you know, the important thing about sort of the struggle for liberation is that, you know, these things, sometimes victories that were once victories, you know, can be losses at times. So we got to struggle, continue to struggle. And also, but losses and things like that can also be turned around and be turned into victories and things like that. And you know, as we see 25 years later, after the Durban conference, the question of reparations, the question of slavery being the greatest crime against humanity is on us again. And we see the way through which people are articulating those things by way of, you know, the concerns of the hanging deaths of African people in the South, the death of the murder of the young brother Nolan Wells and things like that. And it's all these reasons why people need a revolutionary ideology that sort of grips the people. What I'll say is, Chairman notes that sort of the two strengths of any revolutionary movement is its ideology and the masses of the people, right? So that's the two strengths, and even the defenses of any revolutionary movement is the ideology and the masses of the people. And it's our responsibility to go out there amongst the people and to grip the people with these ideas. We know that Marx says when theory grips the masses, it becomes a material force. So I would just say that, yeah, I mean, I think that's the central question at hand, how to get to the people.
1: Well, because we have Ashanti here, and I think more than any group, when it comes to the revolutionary front lines fighting, the Black Panthers and the Black Liberation Army attempted to answer that question also. One of the things that I'm interested in is getting back to Plainsville, Ashanti. You got out of jail in 1972, and then a few months later, you're asked to join the Black Liberation Army. What did the BLA mean to you at that time? What did it mean for you to make that decision to go underground? And once again, where did the movement go wrong? From the perspective of what you explained. And at some point, I hope you will link this to your book, The Anarchist Panther.
2: Okay. All right. Thank you for that question. And Brother Odom, thank you for what you shared. That whole point of that whole period, again, was the period where there was the repression was on, that the counterintelligence program was on full scale, and people got to understand too that the counterintelligence program is the federal government. The federal government had already hooked up with the local police departments and stuff. They was already collaborating on all scales, and with the role of mass media and other white social organizations. The repression was forcing us to continue to develop a Black underground. It was always a point in the Black Panther Party program that one of the rules was that you couldn't join any army other than the Black Liberation Army. And that meant that even from the early stages of the Black Panther Party, there was already work being done to lay down a foundation for that underground struggle. The Revolutionary Action Movement and the Black Panther Party had a democratic debate around it, you know, where Ram felt that, you know, they need to go under, or the movement needs to be underground from the beginning, because they know what was going to happen with the repression, whereas the

0: Panther said, we need to be in the community. We need to build in relations in the community. And then when forced under, then we'll carry on that underground movement in coordination with the above ground. And I think people understand that because the people that listen to your show are really politically educated. Many of us in the Black Liberation Army felt that our move to become more active, we didn't want to be as active at that time because we were still preparing. But the circumstances of the repression and then the internal contradictions within the Panther Party that led to the split caused that Black Liberation Army to move in action sooner than it had expected. You know,
1: Exactly.
0: it had positive and it had negative aspects to it. The negative aspects was that we wish we had more time. We wish we
1: Yes.
0: had more time. The positive
1: Yes.
0: aspects was that it still allowed us to show the community the possibilities of an underground movement supporting the above ground organizing in all the movements. And we were able to do that on different levels, not only in defending our communities, but showing the police departments and others that you are just not going to be shooting us down in the community without political consequences, you know. And that happened. And I believe maybe I was listening to Jaleel one time, but I had heard that there was a study at one point that it showed that when at the height of the Black Liberation Army, the incidence of police shooting our people went down
1: Yes,
0: because
1: this study was done by Lynn Stewart, the people's attorney. She
0: okay.
1: documented that this was the case. It was definitely the case. One of the things before we go to our comrade Paul Pumphrey, because he takes it abroad, as you know, as Friends of the Congo, many of the tactics that the FBI use here, and one of the things I have against Obama is that he helped under the how shall we say here, help the FBI, encourage the FBI to help capture our our leader in South Africa. The perfidy of colonialism abroad mirrors the perfidy of co the colonialism that Kidd killed Fred Hampton. The same vicious colonialism and duplicity and COINTELPRO tactics that hired one of our own to go in and tell the FBI where his bed was so that he was killed the way he was killed. You know, recently we had Flint Taylor on our program last week with his latest book talking about the conviction machine. But at one point in his, he revisits his chapter on the death of Fred, Chairman Fred Hampton Jr. And no, I'm sorry, not Jr., but Chairman Fred Hampton the first. And what gets me is his talent of doing just what you're talking about. He could unite the white radicals. He could unite and speak with the brothers and the young lords. He was just a natural organizer of the people, and he was bringing these elements together to create a struggle based on justice. And just as Obama was the black face on imperialism, betraying, Mandela in South Africa, this person that the FBI hired to set up Fred Hampton was a betrayer of his people. But I'm beginning to think that no people are ever enslaved without the connivance of their own. And COINTELPRO was the weapon that the FBI used to undermine us, that whole metaphysical imperialism. And I say all that to say this. This is where the anarchist mind is so important. Because the anarchist thinks outside the box, does not accept the script of the colonial powers, fights against metaphysical imperialism. I apologize to the audience for taking so long to say that. And this is what the Black Panthers represented. I love that you mentioned Frantz Fanon, because I heard some of the Panthers talk once in a meeting, and they said, you guys were joining, some of you at 12 and 15 years old, and you better not show up to a meeting without having read whatever book they had assigned you to read that week. So to me, I don't give you a pass for being sexist, but I do recognize that you joined so young, and many of you were coming from backgrounds and a period in history when this was the metaphysical background for males in this country. And you can never judge people outside their historical context. It's not fair. It's just not fair. So I salute brothers like you for accepting the criticism. But at this point, the question is, where do we go from here? I'd like to remind you that you're listening to WBAI 99.5 FMF. Your call-in number is 212-209-2877. And I've asked Brother Paul Pumphrey to join us this evening. Many of you know he's been here before, and you recognize that he has been a warrior for truth, especially as it affects our comrades on the continent. Paul Pumphrey is also a member of the Black Is Back Coalition. He has been an organizer and an activist for over 40 years. And in 1998, he co-founded Brothers and Sisters International, BASI, as a nonprofit organization. His political work spans over 4 decades. He's had an interesting background. He was a part of the Southern Christian Leadership, SCLC, Marches on Washington, but he's also been back and forth to Africa. And if you want to know the latest on how we beat colonialism in Africa, this is where you go, to this warrior here. Paul Pumphrey, please join us.
2: Yes, thank you very much. What I would like to speak to, there are a number of things. My work, which not only goes back and forth to Africa, but to countries like Haiti, Venezuela, Nicaragua, and even Cuba. I was in Cuba back in the 70s. The thing that I began to realize was that there are real roles that we can play here. But we need to understand how imperialism works throughout the diaspora. For example, you can take cocoa, the plant that's used for making chocolate. You have countries like Ghana, the Ivory Coast, and many of the countries in West Africa and even in Central Africa grow cocoa. The problem is that the way the system is set up, they grow the cocoa. Europe, United States, Canada, and Australia make the chocolate. So what does that mean? Well, 22 tons of cocoa sells for roughly about $60,000. 22 tons of premium chocolate sells for $4 million. So it's like a vacuum cleaner sucking the wealth out of Africa, the Caribbean, Central America, South America. And as most people are aware of chocolate, you know that the different ingredients, the sugar, coconuts, the almonds, the passion fruit, the mangoes, you name it, grow right where the cocoa grows. And they're sold or they're bought at a very low price. One in two places like Europe and United States, Canada, and Australia produced the chocolate itself and then sold, and the wealth stays in those Western countries away from Africa, the Caribbean, Central America, and South America. So the question I begin to ask myself is, what can we do here? Well, one, we can learn how to make chocolate. We can learn how to roast and blend coffee. Why should Starbucks be making billions of dollars off of coffee that they've taken out of Africa, the Caribbean, Central America, and South America, while those farmers out there struggling every day and living in abject poverty. We could turn that around. There's nothing stopping us from learning how to make the chocolate ourselves and working with those farmers so that those farmers, in fact, could have a major increase in their income. But not only that, but we could create a development fund because, like I said, 22 tons of cocoa, roughly today, is about $60,000, and 22 tons of premium chocolate is about $4 million. That's more than enough money to, in fact, pay for the industry here of making chocolate, and that chocolate be made in our community, and then creating a development fund that can be put back into those countries where the cocoa comes from, where their city, I mean, where their countryside can have better schools, better health facility, purified water, better roads, and things along that line. That's the role that we can play. At the same time, that means companies like Nestle, like Hershey, and all these other chocolate companies that are making hand over foot and money off of these, off the cocoa that they basically are robbing out of Africa today. In fact, they no longer can make that money if we stepped up to do it. That's just one idea. The other idea is that we can look at how Africa is robbed. For example, when you look at the Congo is the second largest country in the continent of Africa, in area. It has the second most powerful river in the world, only second to the Amazon. If the Congolese River had a hydroelectric dam, it could produce enough electricity to meet the electric needs of the whole continent of Africa. Think about that. That's without burning any oil, without using any uranium, without using any of the negative fuels that is used right now to generate electricity. At the same time, you have this river that is producing this kind of power. If it was taken advantage of, you now have the ability where Africa could have cheap electricity. And whether or not, in fact, you have a conflict in the Middle East or somewhere else, where most electricity in this world is depending upon oil to produce, Africa would be exempt from that. They would have the ability to develop their economies, develop their societies, just if that one river was, power that river was put into hydroelectric dams. When you look at the Congo, another example is that with the rainfall and fertile land in the Congo alone, you could produce enough food to feed 9 billion people a year. There's only 7 billion people on this earth. And so the potential of the Congo playing a major role in helping people of African descent to develop and move forward is huge. And that is why that countries like the United States, France, Germany, Great Britain have played the role of preventing the people of the Congo from choosing a head of state since 1960. Because when Patrice Lumumba was voted in as the first prime minister of Congo, and he made it clear that what he wanted was the resources of the Congo to be used to benefit the people of the Congo and Africa first, the United States decided that he had to go. And within 6 months, he was assassinated and destroyed. And every head of state in the Congo since that time had a manipulated situation set up, where Europe, United States, and Canada decided who they would have to run the country to make sure that the dream of Patrice Lumumba never was allowed to be realized.
1: I'm going to have to interject here because we have a caller, and I want to make a connection between what Fred Hampton, Chairman Fred Hampton the First did, his connection to Algeria, his connection with the brothers who were fighting in Africa, his connections with the community, with the people who were willing to stand up and risk their lives for freedom. This time has come around again. And to me, to think like an anarchist is to think that what we see is not real. There are so many possibilities to join our community in struggles. And before we take this call, I want to let you know, Leonard Peltier's paintings will be on view Sunday. And I'm hoping you people who live in New York City will go to 15 Rutherford Place in New York. It's the 15th Street Quaker Meeting House on October 4th, Sunday, 2 to 7. The Prairie Land Defendants, relatives of the Prairie Land Defendants, will be in New York City on October 24th at 3 p.m. Brooklyn Friends Meeting House, 110th Skimmerhorn Street. And definitely, last but not least, the 18th Annual Black Panther Film Festival, September 24 through October 3rd, Maisley's Documentary Center in Harlem, 343 Lenox Avenue, Malcolm X Boulevard in Harlem. We've got to start joining and connecting these dots. Brother Ashanti, you didn't tell us enough about your book. We want to take this caller and then we'll try and get you and Brother Odom in. I know this has been a bit scatty for some of you, but it's all connected. Anarchism is anti-metaphysical imperialism. If you just do your homework and look those two words up tonight, you will understand what Brother Ashanti and Dr. Odom and Dr. Paul Pumphrey and Sister Makemba and our other listening audience have been trying to tell you for decades. As Brother Ashanti says, my audience is one of the most well-read audiences in the city of New York. A caller, thank you for waiting. Please, quickly.
3: Yes, hello, Sister Betty, and to your panel. I was in the breakfast program as a 14-year-old. Maybe some of the brothers might remember the location. It was on 102nd Street and 3rd Avenue. Now, the thing about that was right across the street from the projects. Now, the thing about that was the Panthers weren't trying to hide anything. You could look down 3rd Avenue about a block and a half, and the police station was right there. And the Panther headquarters was also on 3rd Avenue. I believe that Panthers had such high and great noble ideas that they had no idea that the COINTELPRO program would use people under the threat of conviction to come against them. William O'Neill, he stole a car, joyriding at 19. The FBI approached him and told him, "Look, we can clear this up. If you do this for us, you become a spy for the FBI." And he did because he didn't want to go to jail. There's another fella, his name is Darthard Perry. He was on the Gil Noble show. He was also set up. He was in military intelligence in the army. And when he got out of the army, he went to college. And while going to college, he was studying science. And word got back to the FBI that this man needed an oscilloscope. So what they did was they had a stolen oscilloscope, and they sold it to Darthard Perry. And when Darthard Perry bought that oscilloscope, the FBI came and said, "You are accomplice, to buying stolen items." So they set him
1: Well, I'm
3: up.
1: going to have to
3: Darthard,
1: interject here.
3: yes, ma'am.
1: Brother, we've got to go. I just want people
3: Yes,
1: to
3: ma'am.
1: understand that it was comrades like Ashanti Austin who helped get us this far. And what he's trying to make us understand is we must look and critique the errors we made in the past because now the
3: Yes,
1: time
3: ma'am,
1: has
3: that's what
1: come
3: I'm saying.
1: around again. And I want to thank you for calling in. Please forgive me. Brother Odom, one
3: Yes,
1: quick
3: ma'am.
1: word and then we have to go.
2: I just want to salute.
4: just unite with it. I want to make it clear that the African Socialist Party is a democratic centrist organization. We do unite with, especially with the critique of the white left analysis and understanding that it did not provide what was needed for African liberation. But we also are a party made up revolutionary theory of the African working class, which is African internationalism. So I want to unite with this entire show. Unite with Comrade Ashanti. Thanks.
1: I want to thank Brother Ashanti. Brother Ashanti, I know you're very busy. You're on the road. How can we get your book?
0: Well, actually, this Sunday at Maisel's Theater at 4:30, I'll have my book. Presentation.
1: Okay, save a couple for me. Right. All right, folks, we've got to get out of town. I want to salute, though, the Black Power Blueprint of the African People's Socialist Party, because what they are trying to do in St. Louis, Missouri, and other places where they're organizing the community is like a blueprint from what the Black Panthers were doing in California and everywhere else. And what Paul Pumphrey is talking about is happening or should be happening in Africa. When you fight colonialism at home and abroad, we win.
5: Buru.
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0: 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This is Prairie Miller, and on the show,
1: what we're doing is, because we've done so well, and because our country is making so much money, that only I can make this promise to you. And here is my promise. If the Republicans win the House of Representatives and the United States Senate, both of them, because of our economic, tremendous economic success, like in history, we've never had anything like what's happening. I will issue a dividend to every adult citizen in the United States of America for $5,000.
0: Pacifica host Garland Nixon on the art of deciphering Donald Trump.
2: Hello, Garland Nixon here. And there's one or two things going on that we need to talk about. Let's talk.

0: Hello, Garland Nixon here, and there's one or two things going on out here that we need to chat about. At any rate, let's get going. Well, now, a couple of things have happened of consequence, and let's start with this one. Let's start with Trump. Trump is offering $5,000 as a bounty, I guess. I don't know. Let's see. Here we go. Let's take a look at this. This is Donald Trump. And trust me, man, I'm telling you, you can believe Trump's going to go through with it. You can trust him. Here we go.
1: What we're doing is, because we've done so well and because our country is making so much money, that only I can make this promise to you. And here is my promise. If the Republicans win the House of Representatives and the United States Senate, both of them, because of our economic, tremendous economic success, like in history, we've never had anything like what's happening. But because of our tremendous strength and success economically, I will issue a dividend to every adult citizen in the United States of America for $5,000.
0: Yeah. Okay. Donald Trump. But, you know, I'll be honest with you. I'm still having trouble cashing my check for Doge. I'm still the dividend check that we were. There were several other things that we were going to get money for. Donald Trump has offered, you know, he's offered us thousands and thousands of dollars. Oh, remember when they were something else they were saving money on? He was going to give us a check. So that's it. Now, if I'm not mistaken, that'd be around $1.5 trillion. And let's face it, if you look at what he's doing with the deficit, $1.5 trillion, what's another $1.5 trillion, right? I mean, at this point, it's like this. It's like this. Did you ever see a movie called The Day After Tomorrow? In that movie, one of my favorite parts of it was there was these two guys and they were in this like ice station kind of thing, you know, out there where it was, you know, 60 trillion below. And they're out there and their generator was running out. And they knew when the generator ran out of power, of course, they were going to freeze to death and die, right? Nobody could come get them. Some helicopters were coming get them. They froze and crashed. Everything was going bad. And so these guys, oh yeah, there we go. The tariff check. I forgot that Doge and tariff check. So these guys are sitting out there. And one guy takes out this bottle. He goes, I got this bottle of scotch that I've been saving for a special occasion. And he takes it and he pops it off and he pours a glass. And he's like, yes, we're going to drink this scotch, because they knew they were done for, right? And and just when they got ready to drink the scotch, the generator goes and died. And one guy looks at each other and a guy looks at him. He says, it's out of power. I mean, it's out of, you know, fuel or whatever. The generator's out of fuel, meaning, yeah, we're going to die. We're going to freeze, right? And one guy looks at it with a great idea and he says, you know, I think we could pour this alcohol in a generator to run for a little bit longer. And the other guy looks at him and he's like, are you mad? Like, are you kidding me? You can waste this scotch on a generator. But his point was clear. And the other guy's like, smiles and goes, yeah, you're right. The point was clear. We're going to die. We're going to die. So what if it runs another 20 minutes? We're going to freeze in 20 minutes, but we got a nice bottle of scotch. Let's enjoy the scotch. And then we're out, right? At that point, there are things that at some point it don't matter anymore. I think that's what Trump is. And Trump's there. Look, I'm giving him more credit. You know, Trump's really brilliant. He's not the idiot he appears to be, right? But what we're looking at is Trump's like this. Ah! Budget's $41 trillion. Soon be 42, 43, 44, 45. What the hell? You know, what's another $1 trillion? It's like you run up all your credit cards. You know you're never going to be able to pay it. There's an economist have an old saying, unpayable bills don't get paid, right? Unpayable debts don't get paid, right? So Trump's like, you know what? What the hell? There's two ways you could look at it. Look, what's another $1.5 trillion when you're $40 trillion a day? Sure, give him the five. Check. Now, it's going to be a rubber. It's going to be a... I'll put it like this. If you get it, it's going to be a good year check. You could dribble it like a basketball. It'll bounce up and down. Hey, I dropped the check. Boing, boing, boing. Hey, it's back in my hand. What that happened? It's going to be a rubber check. It'll bounce, number one, if you get it, which you won't. You will not get it. That's the other great part of Trump. If you're going to tell lies, what difference does it make what the lie is? If you're lying about everything, like some guy gets caught by his girlfriend or something, and he's got another car, a girl in the car riding down the road. And she's like, hey. So he was another girl riding down the road. Your arm was around her. The top was down, and you smooched her at a light. What difference does it make what lie he tells at that point, does it? He might as well say, that was my cousin. I saw you kiss her right on the lips. My cousin and I are very close. It don't matter at that point. If you're going to lie and you're all the way down at the end of your lies, what the hell? Just throw another one in there for the fun of it. I think that's where Trump is. It doesn't matter. The other part of it is this. As I've always said, and I must give credit to Al Franken for this. And years ago, I read a book called Rush Limbaugh is a Big Fat Idiot. You know, I read, love to read, and sometimes I just read books for the hell of it. And to be quite frank, it was written by Al Franken, and it was a hell of a, regardless of the content, and in Limbaugh, you know, he was a showman, right? He was kind of a, he was an early version of Trump. You know, he was a showman. But in that, one of the things that Al Franken spoke of lying, and he put it like this. He said, some people are ambivalent about the truth. That's Trump. He's ambivalent about the truth. People say he's a liar. No, that ain't exactly it. Trump's not a per se. He's past that. He has developed his skills to a point where a liar is still an amateur. A liar deliberately says things that aren't true. That ain't Trump. Trump is, he's a master at his craft. A man like Trump is beyond lying. Here's what I mean. A man like Trump, or woman, we know, all know some, says anything that he needs to say to benefit him at a given time. If it happens to be a lie, that's fine. If it happens to be true, that's great too. It doesn't matter. It doesn't matter if it's plausible. It doesn't matter if it's feasible. It doesn't matter if it's true. It doesn't matter if it's false. He was in front of a crowd, and that seemed like a good thing to say in front of that crowd. And if somebody asks him about it tomorrow, remember this? This is Trump. Remember Trump? Hey, Zelensky is a dictator. And like a couple of days later, a reporter was like, did you say Zelensky's a dictator? And Trump's like, I didn't say that. I don't remember to say that. Of course he said it in his own video. But at the time the reporter asked him if he said it, he didn't want to say that he said it. So he just said, he didn't care if he said it or not. He didn't evaluate it. He didn't be like, well, let me see. Let me look into the data. Hold on. Oh, I better check the film. Oh, let me try to recall that I said. Let me ask everybody around. No, he didn't care if he said it or not. He wasn't interested in whether or not he said it. What he was doing was this. He was addressing the situation at the moment. Right now, I don't want. And if it benefited him at the time, he would have said, sure, I said it. If it benefited him or not, he'd say, no, I didn't say it. It don't matter. So while we're dancing around on hot coals over what Trump said, right? First of all, he could care less. Trump said, yes, I'll give everybody $5,000. Okay, and here's what we do. Here's what those of us out there who live in the real world do. While Trump says, I'll give everybody $5,000, make it 10, make it a million. Everybody's going to be millionaires. It'll be like that guy in the movie Idiocracy. The crazy president, money, everybody's going to be a millionaire, right? So when Trump, I'm surprised he didn't say that. I'm giving everybody a millionaire. We'll all be millionaire. Everybody's a millionaire. Just print it out and hand it out to everybody. Now, remember, he didn't say he was going to give you the check, the money. He said he was going to give everybody a check. He didn't say the check was going to be any good either. Not that. But he just said it. And our job, those of us who live in the real world, is to do things like, the math. Well, let me see. If Trump were to were to issue the check, it would cost a total of such and such, and it would add this percentage to the budget, and each and this would do that, and they'd have to print this, and this would go. And that's what we're doing. We're pretending that what he said has some credibility to it. Well, yes, but will he live up to it? Can he live up? Well, first of all, it would have to be, that is the power of the purse, brothers and sisters. It would have to come from Congress. Now, he had the possibility of doing it when it came to tariffs. in theory, though he was never going to do it anyway, because when it came to tariffs, tariffs goes to the Department of the Treasury. That's under the executive branch. It doesn't come from Congress. That money doesn't come from Congress. So legally, it is possible that he would have had access to that money and he could have issued it as he saw fit. And I think that's why that was the plan. That was to get all of this money into the Treasury at the pleasure of the executive branch, and he could do everything anything he wanted with it. But he wasn't going to give it to you. Do not be fooled to think that Trump was going to get his hands on several billion dollars and that somehow he was going to share that hundreds of billions, whatever it was, and that he was going to share that with the working class, with the rabble. That ain't true. Trump is a fake. He is a fake. He's the blue-collar billionaire, the guy that pretends to stand with you, but really he works for billionaires and Zionists and things like that, and that's who he looks out for. His job is to lie to you, to suppress you, to keep you at bay, to keep you waiting and hoping for your next $5,000 check. Yes, sir, for tariffs, for Doge, for voting. And something tells me that's illegal. Something tells me that that is illegal. That he could maybe even be impeached for making that. Now, of course, here's what we know about impeachment. You got to have 2/3 of the Senate in order to convict. And so the truth is, no president has ever been convicted. One of them was one vote away. And basically, the guy who was the one vote basically said, nah, I ain't going to be, we ain't throwing a president out. So impeachment is there to give the suckers out here, to give us the false hope that somehow there's a method in the system. The 25th Amendment, if they didn't use the 25th Amendment on Biden and they don't use it on Trump now, it really don't exist. It's window dressing. It's there to make us believe that there's some kind of way through this system that we can fix the system, and there ain't. The 25th Amendment, no, it was not going to happen. If it don't happen, come on, Biden, did you see this guy? He gives a speech. Yes, and we shall do this. We defeat Russia, Putin, something there, blah, blah, blah, and stand up against the Ayatollahs. And he get finished, and then he's shaking hands with the invisible man. And that's it. We will destroy Putin. He's sticking his hand out. There's nobody there. He's wandering around the stage. Where do I go? Do I go this way? Do I go that way? And I'm thinking, I don't know. You could look. There's a bunch of people standing on the edge of the stage, kind of like, when you're right this way. And he's like, no, don't go up. Do not go up. So if a man gives a speech and he came on a stage and he can't find his way off the stage, and all he has to do is use the same, I don't know, map that got him on, the mental map that he used to get on the stage. You walk up those steps on the left. It's a small stage. You walk straight to the podium. You gave a speech, and now you can't figure out how to get back off. And they don't use the 25th Amendment on you, which means in reality, there is no 25th Amendment. And now Donald Trump, everybody knows the guy's lost it. You watch it. He's like sitting at a press conference, and they're talking about that. Yes, we shall. There could be nuclear war. Everybody could be killed. The moon's going to get blown up. Everything's going to fall apart. We're all going to burn up in unthinkable heat, freeze and cold, and all kinds of terrible things they're talking about. And you look at Donald Trump, and he's like slobbering. And I'm like, it ain't no 25th Amendment. There ain't no 25th Amendment. You're having a press conference about life and death things, and the president is out cold. He is in la la land. He is dreaming about daisies. So there ain't no 25th Amendment. That's out. They're not putting Donald Trump out of office. The Democrats are a bunch of Zionists. Don't think for one second that the Democrats are going to impeach this guy and throw him out of office. Their job is to keep the train moving. The gravy train, I might add. Their job is to keep the Zionist gravy train moving. Keep doing the bidding of Zionists, to do the bidding of billionaires, and to make it appear as though a pillow fight is a knife fight. That's right. Look, what did Hakeem Jeffries do? What did he start off with? Hey, Hakeem Jeffries, looks like you're going to be in charge. What are you going to do? I better go meet with Trump's bag man. Hey, Kushner, I need some instructions. Yeah, just put a bunch of Zionists in charge of everything. Thank you. Yes, sir. I kind of figured you were going to say that. But the so-called leader, and then DSA fraud comes in. And they're like, we're standing against imperialism in Gaza. And we're standing against Zionism. Okay, what are you going to do? We're going to make sure Hakeem Jeffrey goes to power. He's the chief Zionist. You put in power that you are supporting DSA frauds. You're supporting the biggest Zionist, corporatist, tap dancing fraud for billionaires that has ever existed. And you're trying to pretend that you are not ideologically aligned with him. The whole thing is a scam. That's all I'm trying to say. It's all a scam. It ain't hard. This is not complicated. I read a lot of books. You ain't got to read books. You don't even have to know how to read. All you have to do is look and like, there are some consistent things going on here. War, Zionism, demented presidents. So you know where Scott Bessent, you know where he was after he was Soros's bag man? You know what he did? He was one of Hillary Clinton's advisors. Oh, the Democrats. We hate the Democrats. They're stupid. We're going to get them their tax and spend. They're going to spend all of this money. Oh, hey, what are you doing? I'm Hillary Clinton's advisor for money. Come right on over to the Democratic Party. Yeah, to the Republican Party. Oh, by the way, understand something. The cultural stuff's a fraud. They're like, yes, we're opposed to the LGBTQ people and all the things that they do. Scott Bessent's married to a man. And he's adopted kids. He's got a gay marriage and he has adopted two children. I thought the Republicans were opposed to that. Republicans, it's all a fraud. The things that the Republicans tell you they're opposed to, they're not. I mean, these are just claims. Don't even pay any attention to them. Don't argue whether they're right or wrong or good or bad. They're fake, false claims and they believe in none of them. None of them. And so Trump, yes, we hate Soros and the Democrats. Well, who are you going to get for your money, guy? Soros is a Democrat who's Soros's number one guy. And culturally, we're the family. No, down with gay people. Who are you going to vote? Who are you going to bring in? A gay guy with two adopted kids. This is not a point to say that's good or bad or right or wrong. I'm not taking a cultural position. I don't know what your position is on those cultural issues. And you don't know what mine is. But mine is I leave people the hell alone. That's mine. I leave people the hell. They live their lives, whatever the case may be. We could have a discussion about children and things like that. But the bottom line is what two adults do. I don't even want to talk about that. But my point is this. So my point is not about gay marriage or any of that stuff. Don't get sidelined with that. My point is you're being had. They don't believe in what they say they believe in, number one. Number two, you ain't getting $5,000 check. You're not getting a $5 check. You didn't get a Doge check. You didn't get a tariff check. You ain't getting no checks are coming. There ain't no checks coming. And there are no checks and balances in the system. Nope, there's nobody that's going to say to Trump, what did he say? This is not a war. Why? Because if it's a war, I would have to report to Congress. And if it's a war, that would mean that I violated the Constitution by starting a war. Only Congress can start a war, right? So, okay, right? If I had a war, then I would be in violation of the Constitution outright. He just said, when we win the war, he used that point. When I win the war, now this is a war that he's already won 41, 42 times. But now he says, when we win the war that I've already won 45, four times, I'm going to do this, that, and this, and it's going to happen. Oh, by the way, gas prices are going to go down. That's what he said. When we win the war with Iran, which we will, we're dominating, gas prices will go down. Inflation will go down. Life will be great. That's him. Whatever, he didn't give a damn. He's already lost the war and he's won it 45 times. So that's where we are. It doesn't matter, gang. There is no hope that the system of that oppresses you. Now, as he tells you, oh, we're going to five grand if we win, blah, blah, blah. And remember this? Yes, we're going to look out for the First Amendment, protect your privacy. You ever heard of flock cameras? They're putting cameras all over the place to watch you and to make sure they know everywhere you go, everything you do. Your phone is loaded with government software that's tracking you. Remember, how about this? Elon Musk. Yes, good old Twitter. Let me tell you something. I bought it to make it a a free speech platform. And it is worse. It's at least as bad as it was. At least as bad as it was under Jack Dorsey. At least. Let me say this. Can I blame Elon Musk? I could for lying. And then I could not. You know why? Because he has no control of Twitter. He put some Zionist stooge in charge. So everything that he said about Twitter, yes, I'm buying it to do this, it ain't his. He has no say. People are tweeting Elon Musk. Elon Musk, parody Jeff was thrown off. They literally did this. This guy parodied Jeff, right? The guy has an account that he criticizes Zionism and other things. I think the guy's a rabbi, if I'm not mistaken. But so he goes in online and he goes to Grok. And he says, you know, he basically asked Grok questions about Israel in a way that Grok says, yes, it's a genocide. Then he posts it. Hey, here's what Grok said. It's a genocide, right? I'm, you know, shortening it up a little bit, but okay, you get it. Okay, so now it's a genocide according to Grok. And he posts that and they suspended his account immediately. They killed his account. Suspended it, it's gone. Because he posted what Grok said. And if that ain't bad enough, everybody's like hundreds of thousands of people are tweeting to Musk. Hey, what the hell are you doing? Musk, I thought this was going to be a free speech platform. And Musk just ignored it. Why? Because he ain't got no say. He has no say. No, he ain't going to answer it because he can't fix it. And then this is beautiful. And then X changes the terms of service like days after, right? X changes the terms of service and they write up a new terms of service that says, X, you're going to love this. Here we go. So they change this. Per updated X terms of service section 3, effective October 9th, 2026. Now, they canned him like October 7th or something. 6th. Users are responsible for content, including Grok outputs and autonomous features. So they changed it. So you know what that's called? It's something that in law is illegal. In law, it's called an ex post facto law, right? I can't change the law afterwards and then come back on you and say you violated the law. Okay, it's now illegal to, and I say, hey, my name's Garland. Okay, I don't like that you said that. Yeah, but it's legal. All right, hold on a minute. And I go write a law. It's illegal to say my name is Garland. Arrest that man. Why? He said my name is Garland.
2: And coming up next on Arts Express.
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7: We've known each other since we were 9 or 10.
8: Who is this?
9: The Marquis de Grammont.
8: Challenge him to single combat. 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
10: I don't sit at the table. 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
11: Goodbye.

0: If you win, the table will honor its word. You will have your freedom.
1: Under the old laws, only one can survive. Failure to meet at sunrise will result in execution.
2: Last words, Winston?
3: Just have fun out there.
0: I want you to find your peace. But a good death only comes after a good life. You and I left a good life behind a long time ago, my friend.
4: And those were scenes from John Wick Chapter 4, in which Scott Adkins' Berlin mobster faces off against Keanu Reeves. And Adkins is our guest on the show in a conversation about a very different adversary in his latest film, One Last Shot, or actually A Tale of Two Villains, a rebel soldier and the suspect U.S. government, as his sense of betrayal in the Afghanistan war leads to his intent to blow up the Pentagon, or is it PTSD? And the military brass sends another soldier, consumed as well by betrayal, portrayed by Adkins, to kill his comrade, who may hold compromising military secrets. The British actor likewise discusses his start in martial arts movies in China and how his working-class roots in a family of butchers informs who he is today, dramatically and otherwise. First, some scenes from One Last Shot, then Scott Adkins.
5: A terror attack in Washington, D.C. has plunged the nation into chaos.
6: Carter's here. Joint Chiefs are being held hostage.
7: I need you to go back out there, get the job done.
8: Who ordered this mission?
7: Officially, doesn't even exist.
8: I'm gonna have to go in fast.
7: When an operator goes rogue, it hurts.
9: You're American soldiers, goddammit!
10: Not anymore.
8: We got history.
11: He's here to take him down.
12: He's hacking the missile defense system. You're the last one he needs.
7: If we can find her, we might be able to stop this thing. Carter comes out in a body bag. Clock's ticking. No scrutiny. No trial. This ends today.
13: We're all expendable!

0: Hello.
1: Hi, how are you?
0: Hello, Scott Adkins, and welcome to our show.
1: Thanks a lot.
0: Okay. What
1: Okay.
0: was it as a British actor about rebellion in the U.S. military that inspired you to be part of One Last Shot?
1: Well, it was an idea that came up in around 2015 when I'd just done a film with the director James Nunn called Eliminators. And we thought it'd be a great idea to try and do an action film in one complete take. And the original story was quite different to what we ended up with. It was set in a post-apocalyptic prison island that ended up becoming

0: the government, even though you're disgusted by them at the end, you tear off the metal off your neck. So what's going on through your mind as Jake about all that?
1: Well, there's three movies, you see. This one is the third film. In the first movie, One Shot, my character, Jake, is a by-the-book type of guy. He believes in the chain of command. If you get an order sent down from above, he believes that you've got to carry it out. That's the mission. He trusts the people above him. And by the time we get to the third film, which actually takes place over the course of 3 days, one, two, three, he completely realizes that his government and his superiors probably haven't got not only his best interests at heart, but potentially the American people. So he does a complete 180 with how he feels about everything.
0: And your admiration for Chinese martial arts led you to move to Hong Kong, train there and act in your first films. Why did you go on that journey? And what can you say about the different Chinese perspective and approach regarding violence in contrast to the West?
1: Well, I never expected to end up in Hong Kong. It happened by chance. They actually flew me out to work on a movie, and then I became like the new guy in Hong Kong. And they kept flying me out to do different films with Jackie Chan and Jet Li and all the rest of it. So it wasn't a plan. It just kind of happened. In terms of their view of violence, I mean, they make the greatest martial arts films on the planet, especially Hong Kong in the 90s. And so for me to go out there in the early 2000s and learn the trade from the best in the business was a great pleasure for me and put me a step above the rest, to be honest, because I understood action at a very high level compared to a lot of people out in the West, just from working with all the greats of Hong Kong cinema. But yeah, you know, it's just action movies. They are violent, but it's good fun.
0: And did you notice any difference in their perspective sequences in terms of violence, the approach to violence? Would you say they're different from the West?
1: I mean, one of the greatest action directors to come out of Hong Kong is John Woo, who people said was too violent. Like, there was a question whether his film should allow to be shown in the West. And when he came over to Hollywood and did Hard Target, they tried to get him to be less violent. But to me, it was just beautiful, balletic cinema. There's a beauty in the violence sometimes. And I think people take things too literally. It's, you know, it's film, and there's a beauty to be found in those things sometimes.
0: And what was the experience like for you, John Wick Chapter 4, co-starring with Keanu Reeves and fighting him as his Berlin mobster, Killer Harkin?
1: It was a great pleasure. I've always looked up to Keanu as one of the greatest action stars of our time. And his reputation precedes him. He's one of the nicest guys you'll ever meet, and he's extremely hardworking. And that's evident in his film career, the amount of action movies he's made. It's not easy, especially when you do it right. And he certainly does do it right, puts his body on the line. And yeah, it was a great, great pleasure for me to work with him.
0: And what inspired you to be part of John Wick Chapter 4?
1: I was bugging the director, who I knew before, to let me in one of them from the first one. It took four films for me to get there. But yeah, I just wanted to be part of it because I think they're some of the best action films ever made.
0: Now, you were raised in a family of butchers for generations, and you had to leave a dramatic arts academy because you couldn't afford it, something that made you feel like giving up acting. So what can you say about how your working class roots have informed who you are and your life as an actor?
1: I never wanted to give up. For some reason, from a very young age, I always knew exactly what I wanted to be. I never had this feeling that I was always going to make it. In fact, I had a worry that I would never make it, but I knew that there was nothing else that I wanted to do. So there were many hurdles and, you know, brick walls that I came up against, including not being able to go to drama.

0: drama school. But I always kept plugging away. And, you know, coming from a working class background and from a family of butchers, I guess the one thing I got from my parents was a strong work ethic, which is what you need for action movies, because, yeah, they're pretty difficult to make.
1: And you've said that you were a victim of violence as a child, that you went to martial arts and sports, and in your movies like One Last Shot. So how would you compare that life journey and experience to why audiences are so drawn to violent movies when they're ironically stressed by all the violence personally and politically in the real world?
0: Well, look, I think real violence is very different to violence on film or in a video game. You know, there's a catharsis in watching a good action film and seeing the hero kick the bad guy's ass, you know. But for me, I was mugged at a young age. It really kicked my martial arts training into overdrive. And I think martial arts as a whole, it's great for young people to pursue, because if you train your body, you also train the mind to some degree to deal with stress, to be less swayed by your emotions. And if you are that way inclined, that you are looking for some sort of violence, if you go to a martial arts dojo or a gym, you can purge some of that in the right place. You know, it's better to do it in a controlled environment than on the street. And I find that the best fighters, they don't have anything to prove in the real world, because they prove it every night in the gym, you know? So it's a better place. You know, there's kids out there with a lot of energy, and the best place to put it is into martial arts, if you ask me.
1: And in a film like One Last Shot, or actually any of your films, is there a different approach for you to doing the martial arts scenes as opposed to doing the acting scenes?
0: Well, yeah, of course, with acting, you want to feel free and be able to improvise and not feel like anything's choreographed, and maybe like have a happy accident here and just try to be as organic as possible. But I find that when it comes to the action scenes, you need to be extremely precise and well rehearsed and regimented and almost like robotic in what you're doing, because when a mistake happens, it can hurt people, you know? So They're very different in that respect.
1: And what would you say is the best thing and the worst thing about being Scott Adkins?
0: I guess at this point, the best thing is that I get to do what I truly love to do, which is make movies. And I'm over 20 years into it. I sometimes have to pinch myself to think, man, I've actually done it, made a career out of this. That's great. So that's the best thing. The worst thing, I don't know. It's pretty good being Scott Adkins at the minute. I'm enjoying it.
1: And are you working on anything right now? Anything next, or coming out in anything next?
0: I've just directed my first movie, and we are currently in post-production. And that will come out sometime early next year. The film's called Brawler. And so that's been a whole new experience, something I always wanted to do. And it's been good fun doing it. I learned a lot.
1: Mm. And can you say anything or not about what you're up to in the film?
0: Well, it's a movie. It's called Brawler. But it's a movie about a disgraced MMA fighter who, through not being able to control his temper, something that his teacher had always taught him to do, and one rash decision where he lost his temper and killed someone, ruined his life. And it's about his journey to redemption, to fix what he put wrong. And it really is a story of, you know, yeah, it's an action film, and there is violence there. As I say, I enjoy to watch violence, but there's a strong message there for kids if you want to look for it, which is that real violence has consequences, you know? And it's just about putting that energy into the right place and being responsible for the decisions you make, and not to make rash decisions, and just be disciplined with yourself.
1: And since this is for radio, and the listeners can't see you, when Scott Adkins looks in the mirror, what does he see?
0: someone who's getting older, but is doing his best. He's trying to be the best 50-year-old version of himself.
1: And any last word to share about One Last Shot?
0: I should absolutely check it out. It's, all three movies are done seemingly in one continuous take, which is technically very difficult to achieve as a filmmaker. And the action that we've put on film, I think the story, this is the third one. I believe it's the best one, but people should watch all of them. And it's great. They have a good time.
1: And why do you think it's the best one?
0: Because I think we learned from the other two films, number one, what the audience wants and what they liked the best. The technical side of it, we learned how to put these takes in seamlessly so you don't see the hidden cuts. We have the most action of any of the films, but we also have a compelling story with probably the most emotion of all the films as well. So, we have a bit of everything.
1: And what would you say for audiences who may not be familiar with martial arts?
0: Well, it's One Last Shot isn't a martial arts film. There's martial arts elements. There's a lot of fighting in there, but there's a lot of gunplay, military, tactical movements. We have a tactical advisor with us the whole time. Everything is done by the book and legit. It's, it's just an action movie that's done with a lot of care and attention by some people that are some of the best in the business.
1: And did you go through any changes creatively from being an actor to a director?
0: Well, you learn a lot about directing as an actor, working with so many different directors. And I think if you can tell a good story, I've directed my own action sequences before, so I almost think that's harder than directing a dramatic scene, because there's a lot more elements to it. It's more complex, the angles and everything. And then if you're an actor, then you know how to direct the other actors as a director or what they would need. And so I thought, well, I've got the two sides of that, but the third missing ingredient is, can I tell a compelling story? We'll see when the film comes out.
1: Okay, well, thank you so much, Scott Adkins, for joining us on the show.
0: Thank you very much. Thanks a lot.
1: Okay, bye.
0: Bye.

Continuing the Art of Deciphering Donald Trump, Ask a Shrink, United Front's mental health maven, Dr. David Benjamin, on Who is Feeding the Beast and Why.

0: Natalie Harp. She is the most dangerous woman in Washington because she makes Trump more dangerous. She acts as a primary source of narcissistic supply, providing a constant stream of confirmation biases, validation, and adoration. She creates and or feeds Trump's delusions. And as a result, she supercharges his psychiatric disorder. It's clear to all of us that Trump is way worse this term than he was in his first term. Here's journalist Maggie Haberman, the author of that new book, Regime Change, explaining more about how he is worse.
1: He has shown a far greater appetite for risk this term than last term. He took the country into a global trade war because it was something he wanted to try. Iran would be another example. I don't think, and he certainly would not have taken the country to war in Iran this way in term one. He, I don't think, would have engaged in the Maduro operation. I don't think that he would have engaged. In fact, I'm positive he would not have been summarily blowing up boats, coming up from in the Caribbean.
0: Those, of course, are just a few examples of how Trump is more brazen and more dangerous this term. There's many more examples of this. The corruption, ICE, the ballroom, putting his name on everything. The reason he has become like this is because, number one, he is surrounded by sycophantic bootlickers who won't say no. And number two, because he is fed a constant supply of positive affirmations of his actions, which allows him to feel more unrestrained, further enabling his behavior. That stream of positive feedback and validation is supplied by Natalie Harp. She is everywhere, always with Trump. She has full access to his entire life, the Oval Office, Air Force One, Trump's bedroom. Why is she always by his side? Natalie Harp feeds the beast. It's called narcissistic supply. His ego needs to be fed. He needs to be told how great he is doing. She constantly supplies him with that validation. It's one of the things that takes away his stress. And what does she feed the beast? How does she do it? You probably already know that she's been nicknamed the human printer. But that is a drastic understatement of her influence. She scours the internet to find articles and posts that validate or are favorable to Trump. She prints them out, sometimes hundreds of pages per day, usually from right-wing conspiratorial sources like the Gateway Pundit. You've seen Trump holding stacks of papers when he talks to the press. He says he has the highest approval ratings ever, that everybody loves the ballroom or the reflecting pool. He claims that people think his tariffs are brilliant and the economic and job numbers are great. Most of us see these as delusions. What they really are lies provided by Natalie Harp, intended to confirm what Trump already believes or wants to believe. Listen to an example of a time when, during a meeting, Trump received economic numbers he didn't like.
1: He's talking to his top economic advisors, and he's talking about trade numbers. And he says, these numbers are bull. Natalie, get me the real numbers. And she's just Googling. That is how information works with him.
0: Trump is living inside his own information bubble, curated by either Fox News or Natalie Harp. It's why Trump's perception of reality is entirely disconnected from the full range of available evidence. And it's why he does not understand the reality of average Americans. Natalie Harp is also responsible for Trump's stream of consciousness posting to Truth Social. Here's what that looks like in action.
2: To restore reproductive freedom.
3: And I will keep women safe.
4: Of the United States, I will proudly sign it into law.
3: she won't, because the millions pouring into the invasion of our country at our open border are destroying the lives of women and the families of African Americans and Hispanics.
0: You can tell that is a close relationship. His manic late-night Truth Social posting is actually the two of them, probably alone together in the presidential bedroom. It's another way she enables him. She helps him to vent more freely. But how did she get this kind of access? Why did she become so important to Donald Trump? Here's the backstory.
4: Harp first connected with Trump during her battle with stage 2 bone cancer, thanking Trump publicly for saving her life by signing the Right to Try Act in 2019.
5: Say, I'm not dying from cancer anymore, thanks to President Trump. I'm living with cancer.
4: She shared her story and credited Trump again at the 2020 Republican National Convention.
6: Because I wouldn't be alive today if it wasn't for you. They didn't give me the right to try experimental treatments, Mr. President. You did. And without you, I'd have died waiting for them to be approved.
4: Soon after Trump began his second term, according to the authors of Regime Change, Trump told staffers that Harp was the only one who loved him as much as his wife and kids. All of you will go off and make money, Trump said. She'll never leave me.
7: I have never seen a role like this. It is unusual to have someone basically be a human printer and only put in front of you stories that you like, make sure you keep all the bad stuff away from him. It is insane, and I have never seen anything like this. But again, it plays to what Trump likes, pure, complete loyalty. And you see that more around him this time around, certainly than you did in the first time.
0: Natalie Harp is completely loyal, subservient, submissive. Her pathological attachment to Trump is trauma-related. She has an existential indebtedness to him. She believes that he saved her life, and she has now devoted her entire life to him. She is fully identity-fused and has developed extreme dependency. Her devotional letters to Trump point towards her self-worth being entirely contingent on her indispensability. If Trump is unhappy or exposed to negative news, it triggers an internal failure state for her, compelling her to fix his reality at all costs. This is an example of de-individuation. She has surrendered her own independent agency to become a physical extension of his desires. She has been dubbed the human printer because her cognitive function is reduced to pleasing his psychological demands. She said it herself in the letters, "You are all that matters to me." She's also a beautiful blonde, exactly Trump's type. This dynamic is way beyond simple ingratiation. She completely adores Trump. Her behavior is clearly obsessive, and Trump knows it, and he exploits her. In a social power dynamic like this, she is the victim, and she's happy to be the victim. And the result is a more entitled, more delusional, more brazen, and more dangerous Donald Trump. Another way to say it is that this beast is well fed.

And that's all we have time for today on Arts Express, Expression in the Arts. And if you'd like to express yourself too, you can write to us at theradiogoddess@gmail.com. Until next time, this is Prairie Miller leaving the station.

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6: I just went to a seance.
7: Oh, what was it like?
6: Very interesting.
7: Did you talk to dead people?
6: Quite a few.
7: Well, what did they say?
6: They were enjoying the afterlife.
7: Isn't that marvelous?
6: But they had some regrets.
7: Well, what were those?
6: That they didn't make certain bequests before they died that would have made them rest a whole lot easier.
7: Really? Like what?
6: Charitable bequests. So easy to give since you don't have to let go until after you're gone.
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7: I love WBAI.
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7: Really?
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7: Ooh. 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
6: Maybe you'd better include a bequest to WBAI in your will.
7: Yeah, I will, but do you think seances are for real?
6: Who knows? Better safe than sorry.
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0: 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We look forward to hearing from you. In the studio with me on today's show are...
1: C'est moi.
0: That's your name.
1: C'est moi. Zoe Wagta.
0: And...
2: Gadam Magaji.
0: Welcome. Welcome to both of you.
2: Thank you very much.
0: We open today's show with a very special track given to us by the late, great John Coltrane, who was honored today at his annual festival in Harlem. Mm. The track we played, of course, you all know now, is My Favorite Things. It's been ringing in my head for a long time, so it's a good, wonderful opportunity to join in the celebration of Mr. Coltrane's 100 years birthday. So happy birthday to Mr. Coltrane. Happy birthday, Mr.
1: Happy
0: Coltrane.
1: Happy birthday.
0: Yeah. We also spoke to Senator Cordell Claire of Harlem, and we had a wonderful conversation with her. We could call her the grand patron of the festival. So we spoke to her, and yesterday, before the festival that took place today, and here is a record of that conversation. Senator Cordell Claire, welcome to Afrobeat Radio.
3: Thank you. Good morning.
0: It's been quite a while since we had you on Afrobeat Radio, and you have been very busy. You've become a senator in the meantime. I should ask you off the bat, how is it going as a New York State senator?
3: Absolutely. You know, it has been a complete pleasure and privilege to serve the community that I serve. I represent Harlem, West Harlem, East Harlem, El Barrio, a portion of the Upper West Side, and even a little piece of Washington Heights. And it is such a vibrant district. There's never a dull moment. There's so much life in this community and so much just diversity, but also there's a lot of activity. And the culture is incredible in this district. So I always brag. I really feel like I have... This has got to be the best district.
0: And, you know, this is Harlem with a storied history of culture and literature and the arts. Very international because it was and continues to be a cultural beacon, you know, for many people from all over the world. But yeah. Let's take a quick focus on what you have been up to lately. You have actually been a great supporter of the arts and culture in your district, following in the tradition of the Harlem Renaissance. But this must be very special, the celebration of 100 years of the late great John Coltrane's birthday.
3: Absolutely.
0: What do you have to say about that?
3: Yeah, you know, being a fan of not just jazz for the music, but the history of jazz, it is the indigenous music of the United States of America. And it was invented and created by Black Americans. And I'm sticking to this story. I tell everybody Harlem perfected it. I won't say we invented it, but we certainly perfected it.
0: And it's very hard to argue against that.
3: Yeah, well, you know, everyone came here as they should. Harlem is the, to me, it is the mecca of the African diaspora culture. And it's just been that music is representative of more than just beautiful, beautiful music and an opportunity to move. But it is soul moving. It is history. It is legacy. And so when I celebrate John Coltrane, who was probably one of the most prolific jazz artists of his time, you know, I'm celebrating that energy. I'm celebrating the legacy, the heritage, the resilience of a people who, in spite of their struggles and experiences, brought beauty and continue to bring beauty to the world, and especially from a place called Harlem, which is known all over the world.
0: Do you, by any chance, have a personal story in connection to the late John Coltrane or his very storied family who continued that legacy, or to jazz, something anecdotal from you?
3: Well, you know, I'm also a preservationist. And I'm very, very happy to see the preservation of his home and it being available for people to come see. Because, you know, we have so many historic places, and you look at the day and time that we're living in when sometimes it seems as if our history is being erased. There are attempts and deliberate attempts, purposeful attempts to rewrite history and to take away history. So when we have buildings, institutions, items that are still standing, that are still in our possession, I think that we should cherish them, and everyone in the world should enjoy them and be able to come and know this is where this took place, or this is where this person lived or played or performed. And John Coltrane, you know, his music, it even hit a spiritual level with Love Supreme, and you know, some who believe that was his transformation. That was him, you know, talking about, you know, the greater love. And it just moves you. It moves you. The artist moves you through their own experience. He's able to do that in Love Supreme and so much more of his music. So for me, it's just wonderful, like I said, to be able to celebrate this music, which came. It was like, you know, we're going to create our own thing in spite of, still have this creativity within us, in spite of everything, and we're going to create this ourselves. And it has been the basis for all American music.
0: Very true.
3: Since then. So this is incredible. I want to make sure that we keep it alive in Harlem and all around the world. And by the way, you know, this year, I've been joking with everybody that, you know, I wish they still had the prenatal vitamins that they had in the 20s, or definitely in 1926, because we're also celebrating the centennial birth of Miles Davis, yes. Jimmy Heath,
0: yes,
3: Randy Weston.
0: Yes,
3: I mean, so many
0: great,
3: so
0: great.
3: Many
0: it was
3: artists.
0: A great flowering of creatives,
3: talent. Yeah. So, you know, if we could bring back or tap into that period, or continue to tap in, because there is great talent being cultivated even now, and we keep inventing and coming up with new things just from the our roots. But if we could continue that and just really hone in on that, I think that it would bring a lot of success, and it is a way of rebuilding, and it is a way of strengthening and unifying our communities. And, you know, the music is shared with the world. And yes, that makes me feel really good. I feel really good to know how far this music, this original American music, has gone in the world.
0: And what's your vision for tonight's festival? What should we come to enjoy?
3: Oh, you should come to enjoy some of the greatest artists of our time. You know, Alex Ayala, Russell Carter, Jordan Davis, Mike Fleiss, Winard Harper, Craig Harris, Antonio Hart, you know, if that's not enough. Mujib Manan, who, this was his baby, and he brought it to me 6 years ago. And he said, you know, Cordell, would, you know, this is something that I think would be really good to do, blah, blah, blah. And I was like, you don't even say another word. Let's go. And we did it. He had been doing it on a you know, another scale, and it's just grown and grown and grown ever since I had the opportunity to be a part of it. But we have some of the greatest artists: Jeremy Peltz, Bill Saxon. I mean, it's Nikita White, Jay Rodriguez. It's just so many people. It's star-studded, and it's not just that. I'm always looking at opportunities for our young people to become engaged. So Watley secondary school for the visual and performing arts, which is right here in Harlem, an accredited arts high school. They will be coming and participating as well. We plan to do horns for Coltrane. So we've invited a number of amateurs as well as professionals to come and just play at the end and do this great finale where we're from high school. We're bringing students in from high schools from all over the place to be a part of this one historic moment. Because it should be celebrated, it should be preserved, it should be protected.
0: Very much agree with you. And finally, before we go, by the time this conversation airs, it would have been over. But I wonder how you have been able to help fund this, especially since there's been much changes in the funding of the arts and culture in the city since the days of Mayor Bloomberg, and how you intend to help keep this going, cultural project.
3: Absolutely. So, you know, in the Senate last year, August, I was able to get my bill signed to create a Harlem Renaissance Cultural District. And I've spent a great deal of this year trying to work on ways to fund it. I see the arts as, again, not just entertainment. Arts is education. It's history. But it's also economic development. You know, when I mentioned earlier that Harlem is known all over the world. It is. And many people come here to visit. And they're looking for the culture. They're not looking for the next franchise or the, you know, some chain store that they're looking for, because you can find that anywhere. They're looking for the culture.
0: Yes.
3: And the culture definitely includes the art and just the Harlem lifestyle and the people. So we're not ordinary. And I think that it's something that we have to pay attention to as an economic development engine, make sure that our arts, small and big, are functioning and are operating, and to make sure that there's always that excitement that people are coming to look for, that Harlem remains at the top of that, representing all the history, representing the Renaissance and all the greatness that it already has. So this is something that I plan to continue to work on. I've been working with the Arts and Culture Chair in the state and State Senate, as well as NISCA and others, to try to steer money towards our smaller arts organizations and our Black and Brown arts organizations, who typically may not have the type of money that other groups and organizations have. To make sure that this very important art form and history continues.
0: Thank you very much. We'll let you go because we know you are very busy, and we appreciate your taking some time out to join us. And please come back again soon.
3: Well, thank you. And I just want to thank all our sponsors, Jazz Foundation of America, Harlem Arts Alliance, Jazzmobile Summerfest, the New York Jazz Society, the Marcus Garvey Park Alliance, NAMA, New Amsterdam Musical Association, and Lincoln Center, just for them all just being co-sponsors and partnering with us to make sure that this happens.
0: It's a community effort. It's a partnership.
3: And absolutely.
0: I think you hit a good one this time. People
3: thank
0: in Harlem and from New York City are going to have a wonderful time at the festival. Thank you for joining us.
3: Thank you. Thank you so much. Bye-bye.
2: And that was Senator Cordell Claire, New York State Senator for the 30th District, talking about the 5th Annual John Coltrane Jazz Appreciation Festival, which took place today at the Marcus Garvey Park, Richard Rogers Amphitheater, from 3 p.m. to, I think, maybe 6 or 8 p.m. We hope we can get some sound from the festival to share with the audience in the coming weeks. And so that was Senator Cordell Claire. And
4: I didn't know that their John and Alice's house was still preserved.
2: Oh,
4: you can visit. It's only 2 hours away.
2: Yeah.
4: I gotta go.
5: Where is it?
4: It's in Deer Park, New York, I think. Let me see.
5: Where's that?
4: 2 hours from Manhattan, it says on their website.
2: Somewhere Maybe in Westchester County or so, or further up a bit. Further out. Anyways, so.
4: Nice.
2: We have Akinator Hamagaji. You do have something for us. And Zoe, you also have something for us. Zoe, do you want to just introduce what you have for us later in the hour?
4: In the second hour? Yeah. Yes. I recently had a conversation with a scholar named Saeed Husseini, who is a contributor and core member of this project in Nigeria called Archives of the Nigerian Left. And in the second hour, I'm going to share our conversation about a new book that the group just launched.
2: Fantastic. And Akina?
5: Yes, I have something with regards to the anniversary of a maritime disaster in African history coming up in 3 days. But before I get to that, I wanted to ask you, Wui, and Zoe. Wui, especially, did you go to that Coltrane show today?
2: No, I was at work.
5: Okay.
4: I was working too.
2: So. Yeah, I don't. I just get to announce beautiful shows. I don't get to attend. I'm too busy.
5: Okay.
2: I got
4: his 101st birthday will be there.
2: Yeah, we'll be there next year for sure.
5: Oh, okay.
2: After visiting the home. Yeah?
5: In the last 7 days since we were on air, did you do anything cultural pertaining to music or film or theater?
4: I did. Go ahead.
2: I played music on WBAI.
5: Okay.
2: Radio.
4: That exhibit that I talked about last week about the community museum in Crown Heights in the
5: Crown Heights.
4: 70s and 80s called the New Muse.
5: The right. Museum. Please tell us about it, Zoe. Please tell us.
4: Yeah, I went. So basically there was a museum in Crown Heights called the New Muse, originally called the Muse, that was an offshoot of the Brooklyn Children's Museum. And it started out with exhibits about Black culture, African-American culture. They had a planetarium, they had a zoo, and they started offering jazz lessons, photography lessons to youth in Brooklyn.

0: I see anything, I'll shout it out. But that was really fun.
1: So was the venue a museum itself, or?
0: No, it's something called the Shapeshifter Lab in Park Slope. And okay. They're like a music venue that I think can moonlight as other things, but it was cool.
1: Oh, that sounds great. That sounds great.
0: What did you get up to?
2: You don't want to hear about my own cultural events, engineering at BAI. Working at BAI is cultural, you know, as well. I'm just saying.
1: Oh, that's fantastic. Thank you for that. That's wonderful. Absolutely. Thanks for sharing.
2: Oh, that's it? Okay.
1: I don't know what else I could say.
2: Nobody wants to hear about the engineers.
0: You should talk. You should go.
1: You should talk. You have the microphone.
0: You have the mic, literally.
2: All right, go ahead. I yield the microphone.
1: Oh, okay. All right, so in 2002, in September 26th, so that's 3 days' time, off the coast of the Gambia, there was this maritime disaster in which a ferry boat taxiing people from Gambia to Dakar capsized with 18,000 plus people drowning. Oh my God. The boat was overcrowded. Wow. And the boat was called MV Lojola. And it's one of the worst maritime disasters in the world, and the worst maritime disaster in Africa. And I always try to, around this time, try to remember that this thing happened by playing a song about it. I only know of two songs, although I'm sure there were more, but I personally only know two songs. One of them is by the great Kumba Gaolo Sek, which is entitled Ebite Lojola. And then the other one that I usually play is by Ishmael Law, and that one is called Lojola, in which the lines say, like, Senegal, Senegal, Sigindigale, Gambia, Gambia, Sigindigale, meaning like kind of like condolences for this big loss. So I wanted to play this song at this time. So let's hear this very poignant song by Ishmael Law, Lojola.

0: Yeah, and that was Ishmael Law singing Lojola. That's the name of the ferry that sank. And I would hope, I don't know, but I would hope that by now the Senegalese government would have, well, I have to say bought, would have bought more ferries to prevent this type of overcrowding because, you know, not everything is the will of Allah. You can take precautions to avoid tragedies. And one way to avoid a tragedy like overcrowding is to provide more marine transportation. So, anyway, that was a reminder that this event happened in 2000. Two. Beautiful song by Ishmaelo.
1: Beautiful
0: Senegal,
1: song.
0: Sigin Digale, and Gambia, Sigin Digale. All condolences to the families of the victims who drowned.
2: It doesn't sound like a dirge, though. It's too
0: No, it
2: funky for a dirge.
0: doesn't.
1: I would have never
0: It's
1: known.
0: a light reggae lilt to it. Yeah. And that's good. I like that, actually. I like that. Yeah.
1: Beautiful song.
2: Sounds too funky.
0: Too funky.
2: For a dirge, I
0: So,
2: mean, if you want to really hear dirge, listen to Benin people, you know, Edo people. They know how to sing dirges. That will make you cry and swell on the inside.
0: Oh.
2: And then you know those Ghanaian people with their, when they're, not all Ghanaian people though, when
0: But
2: they have those songs.
0: some of these people, they hire people to clap and sing and cry, don't they?
2: Yeah, that's what I was referring to. And dance.
0: Professional cries. My friends. I wasn't trying to be funny. I really
2: Just had
0: wasn't.
2: to go
0: Sorry.
2: there.
0: Sorry about that. But my friends, before Zoe, you have a segment coming on. Before we get to that, can I make a pitch to raise money for this radio station and this radio show?
2: Absolutely, we do need a
1: Yes.
2: pitch.
0: All
2: We do
0: right.
2: need money, I meant to say. But
0: As you know, WBAI is in fundraising mode this month, and Afrobeat Radio are happy to do our part and humbly beg you, dear listener, please donate to us to help us pay the monthly rent for the antenna atop the entire Empire State Building and paying the bills at the studio so that the station can keep running and stay on air. 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And then you put the address below that. The address is 388 Atlantic Avenue, Brooklyn, New York, 11217. 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
3: Afrobeat Radio.
0: There we go. There we go. All right. Can anybody hear phones ringing? Or do we have to play some dialing music first?
2: No, not, no, phones don't ring anymore. We've gone digital now.
0: Oh, okay. Well, all right. Let me turn it over to Zoe now. Zoe, what have you got
3: it's
0: for
3: me?
0: Us?
3: Well,
0: it's you. It's You're me. On.
2: It's your turn.
3: Okay.
2: Do you want to play some music first?
0: Dialing music.
3: Sure. Let's play some music.
2: Do you have
0: people
2: else?
0: Like to dial with music.
3: Okay. We should give people a moment. Okay. What song do I want to hear?
2: Oh, it's too late. I just want.
3: Oh, to. No.
2: Another culture. It's his birthday. You might as well spoil him a little bit and pay him another one time.
0: 833-922-4592.
2: Or 833-WBAI-NYC.
3: Or buddy.wbai.org.
2: All right. This is very disrespectful over Mr. Coltrane's music.
0: You can't hear us.
2: Okay.

0: Spiritual is the title of the song by composed by Mr. John Coltrane.
1: Happy birthday.
0: Happy birthday. One more time. All right, Akina, before we go to Zoe, you have a ticket giveaway?
2: Yes. You know, last week we opened the show with some music by Somi. That was to tease you all and to let you know that she's going to be in concert on October 1st at the Sony Hall. Sony Hall. It's a lovely space, Sony Hall. I've never seen a music show there, but I've been there twice to see fashion shows during New York Fashion Week. But she's coming up. Oh, yeah, I can get you tickets, Zoe.
1: Okay, you let me know.
0: Fashion Week?
1: We just missed Fashion Week. You should have told me.
2: Yeah, sorry.
0: You want to go to Fashion
2: Next
0: Week?
2: Time. Yeah. So anyway, October 1st, she's playing there. And we happen to have a pair of tickets to give away to a listener of WBAI and Afrobeat Radio. And the first person to email me at akena@afrobeatradio.com.com will win the pair of tickets. Make sure that you can go and just send an email to me right now saying that you want to go.
0: What's the email address again?
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0: Woo. Nice one.
1: That's so fun.
2: All right.
1: Me? C'est moi?
2: Yeah, you.
1: C'est moi. Okay.
2: C'est toi.
1: C'est toi. All right. For the second hour of tonight's show, I'm excited to be sharing this conversation that I had with Saeed Husseini, who I mentioned earlier is a contributor and core member of this newer project based in Nigeria that's called Archives of the Nigerian Left. And it's basically a group of scholars, students, family members who are working on a project to digitize and make accessible the archival holdings of Nigeria's radical leftist organizers. I really love archives, I love libraries, I love history, and so it was a really fun conversation for me and wonderful to hear about how this preservationist work, grassroots preservationist work, is looking like in Nigeria. And yeah, I think another goal of the project outside of making this information accessible is kind of to re-energize a leftist spirit in the country, especially with younger generations. So the group does a lot of exhibits, public programs, invitations to engage with their material through academic papers. And I know they're developing new ways to engage with the material. So it's a lot of exciting new stuff. And in a minute, you'll hear Saeed and I talk about a sort of like archival fever that's going on in Nigeria, his journey and the team's journey to train these networks of basically non-archivists who've never collected information and categorized collections before, training them in the science of information organizing, and the group's launch of their new book called Aluta Continua. Enjoy. Okay, so first question for you is just generally, how did this project, the idea of Archives of the Nigerian Left, come to be?
3: So it was kind of a twisty and windy origin. So I have had an interest in studying the Nigerian Left since the end of my doctorate, which was in 2020. And I kept running into people who had a similar interest in like the Nigerian Left. And I should say I had my doctoral research was on the right, interestingly, or the sort of mainstream party politics in Nigeria. So it was a shift of, in some ways. I mean, you could say it's sort of all within under the rubric of ideology and politics in Nigeria. But it, you know, in studying the right and mainstream politics, one of my findings was that the left was marginal. I mean, which now seems painfully obvious, you know, but at the time seemed novel to me. So I really wanted to know, okay, what's left of the left? And I started doing research online, and among the things I found included a conversation among some comrades online who were discussing the state of historical materials related to Nigerian left-wing movements, historical movements in Nigeria. And one of these people was mentioning, actually, in a well-known blog called The Review of African Political Economy. It's, you know, one of the blog attached to one of the historical kind of African left-oriented academic journals. So this person was writing there in the comment section, actually saying that his father's materials, his father had left a range of materials in their house that were now kind of falling on into disrepair and were in quite bad shape, but were kind of a gold mine of information about the left, socialist struggle, Pan-African, anti-colonial struggle. So he sort of put out an appeal in the comment section, and I somehow stumbled upon it. And incidentally, at similar moments, another friend of mine, so research associate, was had just become the director for the deputy director for the French Research Institute in Nigeria, which is in Ibadan. And she's one of the people, in fact, that had I'd talked to
2: Button.
3: previously about the left and, you know, this sort of research agenda. And so I shared the post with her, and we got talking and realized that there was perhaps an opportunity to conduct some preliminary work around preserving this particular set of materials ahead of trying to explore deeper research into what happened to the left and what was its, where were its kind of achievements, pitfalls, and legacies, etc. So the conversation sort of spun off from there, and the French Research Institute ended up funding a phase of kind of preliminary sorting and indexing and digitization of that archive, which is the Olaoni archive. And the person who posted on the Review of African Political Economy blog comment section was Tunde Olaoni, who's Olaoni's son. Come to find out, Olaoni, yeah, was one of the sort of first, second, maybe generations, somewhere between the first and second generation of Nigerian anti-colonial socialists. And he was radicalized as a secondary school student in King's College in Lagos, and they led a strike during the colonial period. And then his career as a radical, you know, anti-colonial figure kind of spun off from that. So he was a mentor of some of the most important left sort of thinkers, trade unionists, student activists in Southwest Nigeria. And indeed, his material is, in fact, quite important, you know, in Nigerian history in general, but certainly in the history of kind of progressive movements in West Africa. So we started working on his material, and from then on, a lot of people started showing up, reaching out to us, saying, "Hey, look, we have similar material." We were also encountering new material across the country, and eventually, we sought for more funding from the French Research Institute, and we were able to get some more and expand the project to cover a range of other archives, including Baba Modjula, also in the Southwest, someone called Molara Ogundipe Leslie, who's and pioneers of this idea called womanism. That's in some ways a counter or indigenization of feminist ideas in Nigeria, and African thought. Also, the sort of big archive that came after, I should say, in fact, the next one after Olaoni was the Socialist Library and Archives in Calabar, which are probably the biggest collection in Nigeria. And from then on, I mean, several more archives just kind of sprung up. And so we realized Okay, this isn't a one site project. This is a kind of multi-site to federated network of archives. And yeah, I mean, the story just sort of spun off from there. I mean, I can sort of get into more detail, of course, about the project, but it's just involved a few moving parts, hiring often comrades or friends of, those families or institutions where these materials have been housed, training them on basic rudiments of sorting, indexing, organizing, digitizing the material, and then making a selection of the material that we've uploaded to be accessed by the public for free. So at a point in the project's sort of timeline, we were glad to have to create a website that's now available and is searchable, thankfully, although it could be even more searchable. And it's Nigerianradicalism.net, where a majority of the materials that have been digitized, but not all, unfortunately, for various reasons, have been uploaded. And I guess the last thing I'll say, just in preliminary sense, is we also had the joy of organizing a bunch of events to sort of take the material offline and to sort of test out what sort of life they'd have beyond the website. And so one of the things we've really enjoyed doing is exhibiting some of the more visually stimulating material, like posters, pamphlets, etc., in a traveling exhibition around the country. It's been a lot of fun. It's been quite encouraging to see the sort of reception from young Nigerians in particular, around this history. So that's a sort of long-winded intro. I hope it helps.
1: Oh, thank you. Super helpful. I see the twists and turns for sure, but that's, yeah, I think I'm curious that you just kind of talked about it a little bit. So it seems like a part of the collection started off with connecting with people online who were looking over the materials of their family and knowing that they were valuable, but maybe not having the tools and the resources to make them more meaningful and accessible to more people. And so those folks that you connected with, Tunde and other people, were they like deeply involved in the process of cataloging and archiving, or was it sometimes just a handoff? Because I want to talk about the activations of the collection a little bit later, and then the book that y'all beautiful book that y'all made in a second. But yeah, I'm kind of curious about like when you would receive collections from folks. Would the family members be really deeply involved, or usually just like, I know this is important and I want people who know how to take care of it to be now in charge of it, and I'm like now hands free?
3: Yeah, good question. There's been some variation in this on this sort of point. So some people have wanted to be very involved in the day-to-day, which comes with which is both a good and a bad thing in some ways,
1: Yeah,
3: right?
1: that's
3: And I'll explain why in a moment, but and others have wanted to be totally hands off, right? And which also has its sort of pros and cons. So Tunde, for instance, I mean, he's quite busy with other work, so he's definitely been very keen that this happen, but he's not necessarily wanted to sort of get into the nitty-gritty, and it's totally understandable because I mean, people have things going on. In the case, say, for instance, of the Socialist Library, on the other hand, in Calabar, it was initially established by someone called Edwin Madunagu, again, one of the sort of great and unfortunately unheralded thinkers of the Nigerian workers' movement and sort of radical intellectualism. He and his partner, Benne Madunagu, another quite significant figure in the history of Nigerian feminist thinking and activism, gathered this material over the course of probably 40 or 50 years. And like I mentioned, it's the biggest collection of materials on sort of social movements and, unionism and student radicalism and feminism, etc., in Nigeria. Now, Bene, or Comrade Bene, as she's fondly known by friends and family, passed on about a year ago, sadly, and she was quite unwell prior to that. So she unfortunately wasn't able to be as involved as we'd have liked. Edwin is very involved in sort of selecting what materials that the group of comrades digitizing, so will work on. He, is very active in the library still. I mean, he's just turned 80, so this is very impressive that he can still sort of find the time and wherewithal to do this. And he's extremely sharp and quite a gem. So his participation has been, quite important and has enriched the project substantially. Of course, one challenge is that he, for very good reasons, actually, is a little careful about what sorts of materials we release to the public at
2: Right.
3: the onset. Because, this again is a history of activism, and it's in a context that wasn't very favorable. Part of why the Nigerian left is marginal is because they were crushed. And he was very much a part of that experience, having served se several jail terms. So he, so it's meant that what we put out is quite conditioned by by his concerns about what, possible blowback. And again, these are very fair concerns, I think, but it might contrast with the perspective of a pure archivist about what matters. Of course, archivists want to save and sort of make pretty much everything accessible. But in an activist archiving project, that's not always possible. And the participation of the people, the sort of the people who were the key subjects of the struggle, also conditions that in interesting ways that we didn't initially predict. So that's just to give you a flavor. I mean, and some of the folks actually doing the work as well, I mean, in addition to Edwin, in the Socialist Library are his son, Ikenna, one of his close sort of friends over the years, a mentee of his, and a daughter of one of his closest allies in the Calabar socialist movement, Uye Ekwobasi, who's also a really interesting person. So yeah, there's a variety. In some other archives, the folks doing the work are hired from, the student body nearby, and overseen by the families. Like one example is the Yusuf Bala Usman Institute in Zaria. Yusuf Bala Usman is another kind of great anti-colonial nationalist historian who was also very much aligned with the socialist movement in northern Nigeria, and his comrades currently manage a collection he left behind after he passed, and they've hired some students from the Ahmadu Bello University, which was a hotbed of radicalism back in the 60s and 70s and 80s in Nigeria, but in some ways has experienced what a lot of other institutions have experienced, and where the left was active, which is some measure of defunding and decline. So that just maybe gives you a flavor of what it's looked like at the level of the digitization and organizing and sorting process at these various archives.
1: Yeah, I love that. Those networks of like family members, like folks who are just in the lineage of socialist struggle, like working together to make these collections more accessible. That's super dope. I have,
3: Oh my goodness, you've got the
1: I got the book. Yeah.
3: book. Amazing.
1: Which I want to talk about next. It was such perfect timing
3: Okay.
1: when I saw your email, because my cousin Umar was coming to visit me, and I was like, if I order this to your house, and he lives in Abuja, thankfully. If I was like, if I order this in your house, can you bring it? And it came just in time.
3: Oh, amazing.
1: Yeah, so y'all just released Aluta Continua, which is just, I haven't had time to fully go through it, but what I've like skimmed through is just one, just like so beautiful, which I know was a goal of the project to like highlight like the visually stunning parts of its history. Yeah, I just wanted to talk to you a little bit about this book, the process of putting it together, questions about design, and I know that it was released with Movement Lab, which I'm not sure if that's a new press that you all developed together or an ongoing one, but would love to learn more about that collective too. But
3: Yeah, cool. I'm so happy you got the book. This is, yeah, you've made my day here. It's a pleasant surprise. I haven't talked enough about the book. So I'm happy you're asking this. So it kind of came together haphazardly, I must confess. And it was in some ways an afterthought when we started doing traveling exhibitions. Because a question that kept popping up at the end of these exhibitions is like, how can I engage more with this material? And it just felt quite dissatisfying to keep saying, well, a lot of it is on the website, you know? I mean, of course, one of the other things we said is, these organizations still exist in some cases, and there are also new organizations springing up that that kind of carry on the legacy of Nigerian left activism. And in a lot of cases, we did partner with such organizations to host the exhibitions, etc. So, there were also practical ways people could get involved. But we kind of felt that it would be meaningful to have something more tangible to leave as a legacy of the project, and also as a tool for connecting with like minds. So that's sort of how the idea came about. And in engaging with this material, it seemed like there was certainly a clear aesthetic identity. I mean, obviously, the sort of Pan-African colors are everywhere in campaign posters and pamphlets, meeting minutes, et cetera, right? But beyond that, I mean, there was like kind of literary voice. There was kind of visual identity drawing from like indigenous artistic movements that were kind of resistance movements in the arts. The Zaria Arts Collective, for instance, in the 50s and 60s had it seemed to play a large role. In fact, a lot of the members of that group or parts of left movements themselves. Chinua Achebe, the literary giant, was part of one of the left parties, Wole Soyinka, etc. So it just seemed like, the arts and cultural sphere overlapped quite meaningfully and interestingly with the sort of political and activist or social movement sphere. And that was sort of a history that we didn't really understand or weren't as aware of when the project began, but became quite intimately aware of, as we started to see the material being digitized and started to put these exhibitions together. And of course, the people who were most interested in the exhibitions were people who were either sort of solidly in the arts and cultural scene or were kind of somewhere on the fence between arts and activism. So we kind of thought that putting something together that they would enjoy would be meaningful. And so that's part of how the book came about. So myself, Omole, who's a social movement activist and thinker, who kind of joined the project at CDD as a consultant. And then a couple of designers, somebody called Mary Lawani, who is an artist herself based in Abuja, and kind of handled a lot of the day-to-day work of sort of putting the book together and envisioning the design and sort of pitching various versions of it to us, sort of came together. There was also someone called Maryam Ahmed, who is a curator and an art critic in Abuja, and then a host of comrades to tell you a bit about Movement Lab, who are pursuing an adjacent project, who are trying to think about how to infuse more creativity and more experimentation in the social movement ecosystem in Nigeria. Sort of supported us with a lot of research and a lot of heavy lifting, actually, in terms of putting the exhibitions together as well. So we through this process of sort of we were sort of absorbed, let me say, into Movement Lab. So as it stands, Omoli and I are sort of kind of Movement Lab people now. And yeah, I mean, sort of it's one of the joyous collaborations that emerged in the course of the project. So yeah, I'm telling this in a non-linear way. I hope it's still possible to construct, to reconstruct, the sort of narrative from this version. But these are the various streams that converged into the book. And I should mention, we also see the book as a way for the project to live beyond the initial grant that supported it. So in launching the book and putting it online for people to sort of order and having events around the book in Nigeria, we've been very pleasantly surprised, I must confess, to observe the level of interest and also to see that we've been able to sell copies and raise some funds that can go into extending the lifespan of the project and granting it some independence as well beyond particular funding life cycles. Yeah, so that's a bit about how the book came together and Movement Lab as well.
1: The Movement Lab is a collective, and then so a press, or yeah, it's a press too.
3: Yeah, it is. So it's a collective that does a bunch of things, probably a bit too much, actually. So what we do, I can say we now, is support social movements, unions, and left-oriented political movements in thinking through strategy, and running various experiments, including cultural experiments. So one of the things we've come up with is a press, is a kind of new publishing initiative to try to get like activist material, thinking, and sort of planning to a wider audience. So some of the other things we do include events, film screenings, reading groups. We also have grand ambitions of putting some documentaries together around the left and also the contemporary left, the archives of the present, as we like to call it, in future months. So that will be something that once it comes together, hopefully we can share with you as well.
1: You're still listening to Afrobeat Radio on WBAI 99.5 FM in New York City. This is Zoe Vong Tao, and you've been hearing a recent conversation I had with Saeed Husseini, who's part of Archives of the Nigerian Left, an archival project in Nigeria seeking to digitize and make accessible the socialist libraries and radical leftist collections of organizers in Nigeria.
0: Very fascinating.
1: Yeah.
0: And courageous.
1: Effort. Very courageous.
0: Yeah.
1: Sounds like it was a lot of work. It's been a lot of work.
0: And there's a lot more work. They just getting started because I'm very familiar with some of the names he's mentioned, and they haven't even touched,
1: the surface.
0: I mean, the frontline leftists, in the first generation of ideologized Africans in Nigeria. So you have to talk about the trade unionists, in the early 1900s or even late 1800s, those who laid the foundation for trade unionism in Nigeria. And then you have to talk about some of the frontline politicians like the late Amino Kano, right? I was trying to remember Sawaba Gambo.
1: Yeah.
0: You remember
1: She's
0: that
1: on the
0: name?
1: website.
0: Right. Sawa Baba Gambo, who was one of the very few women from northern Nigeria, Muslim women leaders, Muslim likely to be in her religion, but that's not her focus. Her focus was women's rights. At a time when very few women were.
1: Especially Muslim women.
0: Right. Yeah, especially for Muslim. I mean, you had a lot of other women. Fumileyo Ransom Kuti, Fela's mother, was one. Margaret Ekpo, was another nationalist. But most of them were not necessarily, many of them were not necessarily leftist oriented, in the way that we
1: Wouldn't
0: understand.
1: frame themselves
0: Will
1: that way
0: frame,
1: at the
0: yeah,
1: time.
0: wouldn't frame
1: Yeah,
0: yourself
1: that's
0: that.
1: true. Maybe just radical.
0: But somewhere clearly, Aminu Kano was clearly a socialist. Mrs. Ransome Kuti was clearly a socialist, right? So yeah, it's a fascinating project, I think. And then when they get into the second generation, third generation of leftists in Nigeria, I think I would have met probably the third generation. Were my professors in college, so makes it part of the history that I grew up around. So it's quite interesting subject matter, the kind of subject matter I wish people here are much more familiar with, so that we can have continuity in international solidarity, which is solely kind
1: It
0: of
1: seems like
0: missing.
1: their goal. I'm really excited for this project. Ken, are you still here?
2: Yes, this topic is being introduced to me for the first time. And I always wonder when people take terms that are invented, here or in Europe, if it changes meaning. Like, what is the left to Nigerian people? What does that mean? So I was just asking myself that question in my own head.
0: Yeah,
1: Fair question.
0: that's a fair question, and it's a fascinating approach. I have difficulty with that. There are others who have had difficulty with aligning themselves with Western ideologies. As a matter of fact, it's been a big issue.
2: I want to say American ideologies, not Western ideologies.
0: Well, whether American or Western, in Nigeria it was kind of a big thing. One of the big things that I remember was many of my professors will, Americans are capitalists, and McDonald's and Coca-Cola was a huge Marxist symbolic criticism of the United States. But you're absolutely right. It's been a difficult thing to just ascribe ideologies and class systems based from other societies to other societies, because they don't quite fit. And Nigeria in particular, I think in part because of our history, unlike say South Africa or Mozambique, for example, or Angola, where clearly they had a different kind of anti-colonial struggle, and they were heavily ideologized in that process.
2: They actually fought and won their
0: And
2: freedom
0: right,
2: by fighting.
0: we didn't. Well, I mean, there was an anti-colonial struggle in Nigeria and West Africa, but it wasn't. We didn't have white settler colonial. We didn't have white colonial settlers in West Africa. That's the difference. In West Africa, we did not have colonial settlers, right? Like you have in Kenya, like you have in South Africa. We don't have that
1: Zimbabwe,
0: in
1: like
0: Europe.
1: long term.
0: Right. And as a result of the nature of the struggle that our elders had to go through was more gentlemanly kind of struggle compared to what Zimbabwe or South Africa or Mozambique had to actually go through. A small country like where Amilcar Cabral came from Guinea-Bissau.
1: Mm-hmm.
0: You know, they had real,
1: war. Yeah, exactly. Yeah, real serious fighting.
0: Yeah. That's why Nigerians are not ideological people. They are multi-ethnic. They are, you know, they're not exactly capitalists either, right? And we're fast losing communalism, not communism, communal, you know, communalism.
1: Yeah.
0: Because we're really, don't let us even go there. We have to go back to this.
1: I do think it's really interesting, the question about how terms and categories, if they're ever really translatable outside of the context that they were developed in. But I think that the next question that I ask Saeed in this interview really gets to that question of like what they're doing it for.
0: Mm-hmm.
1: Because I do think, of course, some of these terms may be Western or rooted in a context outside of Nigeria, but there's never been like walls that made Nigerian permeable to like this information and this history and this language and these influences coming in. And so I think that the work that Archives of the Nigerian Left is doing is really resonating with younger people in Nigeria specifically, especially because a lot of the materials that they're archiving are really beautiful and enticing and kind of opening up a younger generation to this marginal history that they didn't know about before that could, you know, reinvigorate the spirit today. So I'm excited about it, but I think that is a question for me too, because sometimes I try to have discussions with my family, my dad about, you know, my politics and what I believe in the U.S. And he's like, that doesn't apply to me, or, you know,
0: we need to discuss it more. That's very funny. But someday we should have that conversation, because I go to Nigeria and I meet Nigerians who are Republicans and
1: right.
0: and Democrats, and I don't understand it.
2: You don't say.
0: I'm telling you, I don't.
1: Nigerians love Trump. A lot of Nigerians love Trump.
0: A lot of Nigerians love Trump. A lot of Nigerians love the Clintons.
1: Yeah.
0: You know, I was actually in Lagos when the first election between Mrs. Clinton and Mr. Trump. You know, the first one. That she
1: 2016
0: that she lost, right? I actually was in Lagos. I saw grown men crying because she lost. I couldn't believe it. I was like, what is wrong with you people?
1: Hey,
0: so I've learned...
1: When the spirit hits you.
0: No. I think what it is that we actually do live in a global world, it's a global reality that there are people, regardless of their geographic location, that share ideological and emotional

0: the people in the room, how many of them are young students, young people, if it feels like it's the majority, and how, yeah, what the conversations have been like in those rooms and then afterwards. Yeah, what are people saying? What are people interested in? How's it? Talk to us about that response.
1: Yeah, fun question. So we've had a series of different kinds of activations. So we had a few workshops that were kind of more academic or more professional in the sense that it brought archivists and historians together to sort of think about this process and try to get the sort of standards around which the project has been organized to be as rigorous as we could. So balancing that kind of rigor with the interest of the families who of course wanted to get the materials out and had their own organizational scheme for the materials. So we had a few of those sorts of gatherings initially. And then we started to think, look, it would be a disservice to this material if it wasn't put in the hands of archivists. We also started, I mean, activists, I'm sorry, in sort of contemporary movements spheres. And we also started to think that, as I mentioned, the sort of art scene, which in Nigeria has its own sort of radicalism these days. Interestingly, we started to think to put these materials, in front of them as well. So that spawned the idea of organizing exhibitions. And yeah, I would say they definitely have been our most popular activation. And we've held exhibitions now in Lagos, Calabar, Jos, a couple in Abuja. And there are plans to hold at least a few more in Zaria, being one of the key locations where this material was actually developed, and elsewhere in the southeast of Nigeria. And yeah, I mean, the demographic that attends has been quite interesting to observe. It's definitely been that collection or sort of that group of arts adjacent activists, and then sort of activism adjacent artists. So it's been that kind of that's that part of the Venn diagram. There have also been, though, just kind of people from the art scene. So we've screened this, we've hosted the exhibitions often at kind of third spaces. Like publicly accessible libraries or kind of museums that offer us a kind of side room or their restaurant or something, sort of spaces that are not traditional exhibition spaces, to think tank offices as well, in part to sort of have this mix of disciplines. And it's generally worked. It's the profile of attendees has, generally been, like I say, in that sort of cross section, people around their, so the average age would probably be like mid 20s. So I mean, I say young, but yeah, not so much say high schoolers or early college people, but generally college grads, who have a bit more leisure time and can come to these kinds of places. The one exception would be the exhibition we held at the University of Ibadan, which is actually where the exhibition started in February this year. And there we had, of course, students who were in session and a lot of faculty members, and interestingly, some much older faculty members who could remember some of the incidents that we were exhibiting and were parts of it, and who we hadn't encountered previously. So I'd say it's a mix of people, but yeah, generally tilts younger and more artsy. And yeah, in terms of what they've said, like the sorts of comments or remarks, it's just largely been shock, to be honest. I think a lot of people have not heard about the left in Nigeria before.

0: And so the political marginality that I mentioned earlier is reflected also in the sort of cultural and historical memory of these groups. So people have been extremely surprised to learn about this and have also, I think, in a lot of cases, just intrigued that history can be told from particular perspective. Because I think that a lot of the popular histories that are emerging about Nigeria at the moment tend to kind of narrate history under a veil of supposed objectivity, sort of history from nowhere. So I think people have really found like a history from the left perspective quite intriguing. So those would be, I think, some of the kinds of reactions we've seen. And of course, demands that we do this again, which we'd love to do if we can raise the funds. So, yeah.
1: Yeah, I forgot to ask earlier. I know we talked about the twists and turns and the windy road of archives of the Nigerian left, but when would you say is the first year that you felt like the project started?
0: Yeah, so good question, important question. So the conversation that the blog post sparked happened in 2022, and then a lot of the sorting and digitization started at the end of 2023. So that would be the sort of starting point of the project. So it's run for now. We have 3 years, right?
1: Dope. So still relatively new project. So I'm curious about new project, but like growing in a lot of wonderful and dynamic ways that I feel like can reach all sorts of people. And so I'm curious if you feel like the group's focus at this point is maybe more sharing the material, hosting projects and events and exhibitions, to share more awareness about these like alternative histories and names and folks that young people might not know. Do you feel like maybe that's more the focus, or are you also interested in kind of translating that shock that you mentioned that you're seeing on people's faces into like actual organizing and like bringing people into the movement to do like serious work of trying to change the tide? Yeah, I'm kind of curious what the what y'all might be
0: I
1: leaning
0: mean,
1: towards.
0: yeah, I would, the answer to that is yes, basically. I mean, all of the above, basically. And also, I mean, the sort of the more sort of basic elements of the project still continue. I mean, there's still, archives we're stumbling across. We still have loads of material that needs to be sorted, loads of material that has been preserved and shifted from, plastic bags or trash bags, or in some cases just like folders on shelves or, under beds. Moving that material to slightly more permanent states, in sort of document boxes that will last longer. And yeah, I mean, everything between that, from that to activating the material through exhibitions, reading groups, putting kind of particular documents in the hands of particular movements that we think could benefit from engaging with, those kinds of materials, etc. So there's a lot of moving parts, as you can tell, and it's been helpful then to anchor this in a movement ecosystem, through Movement Lab stepping in to the project, and kind of through that getting much more support for myself and Amole, and thinking through and activating this material. So we definitely are doing all of the above, and keen to continue all of that in the coming years. And I mean, added to that too is now the question of fundraising. Because our initial grant with the Re French Research Institute, which funded the project for its initial 3 years, has run out. And we've been able to raise some more back with the book. And thankfully, that's, funds have kept trickling in from that. But we're also keen to, establish partnerships and raise further funds that could extend the lifespan of the actual kind of basic work. Yeah, so these are some of the things we are doing and thinking about for the project and what we see as the future of it. So more of what we've been doing, certainly. But yeah, also much more kind of bringing the material to publics and, yeah, trying to link up the sort of folks who are interested in the history and the arts of this material with the folks who actually are organizing, today, and see what kind of sparks fly between those kinds of groups.
1: Makes sense. I, yeah, speaking of the events, my last question on events and activations, I this might be a two-part question, I think. I know you just hosted an event sort of recently about where the focus was on sound and the sounds of the Nigerian left. And my first part of the question is, I think that seeing that event online made me curious about any like non-printed matter, like media that you all might have come across in the archives that, yeah, I'm kind of curious if that came up in any way, like any recordings, any like sound media materials. And then also because we are Afrobeat Radio's largely a music show, I'm always curious about like the intersections of like sound and music and radical history in West Africa. So I'm yeah, I'm curious about like your thoughts on like how that event came together and what place sound and music has in this like archiving of alternative histories.
0: Oh yeah, I mean, thanks. This was a really fun event that we
1: It looked
0: were
1: fun.
0: it was, no, it really was in Abuja a couple of weeks ago, where we partnered with another archiving project actually, called Afrosonic, that is archiving vinyl collections in Nigeria, of which there are loads apparently, like everywhere in Nigeria. Like they'll get, like a sack full of vinyls from Makurdi in Benue State in Nigeria. Just like some of the legacies of the oil boom in this, in the 70s and kind of youth culture at the time. So yeah, we've been really interested in their project, and Sute Iwar, one of the people who himself an artist, a musician who's running that collective, is someone we encountered in Abuja at one of our exhibitions actually, and we just sort of vibed on a number of fronts, including an interest in the intersections between music and activism. And so in the course of that, the idea to host this event emerged, and part of what made the event really fun is that people in the room are extremely knowledgeable about, not only like present day Nigerian music and the politics of music in Nigeria today, but also just the trajectory of the sort of activist slash musical intersection in Nigeria. So it was a very fun conversation, and of course there was decent music at the event. So I mean, it's something I hope we can do again, in one form or the other. And I should say that sort of collaborating with different groups that are interested in various elements of this history has been one of the most memorable parts of it for me.
1: Welcome back to Afrobeat Radio. That concludes a excerpt of the interview that I had with Saeed from Archives of the Nigerian Left. I hope you enjoyed, and we'll be posting the full interview on the journal.
2: Afrobeatjournal.org. Yeah.
1: Yes, so you can catch that tomorrow.
2: With more content from them too. I mean, with at
1: Yeah.
2: least links to the archives, should you wish to explore further.
1: I hope you do.
2: Yeah. Thank you. It's
1: you been, like that?
2: Yeah, it's it's a fascinating subject.
1: Can you like that?
3: I have a question.
1: Okay.
3: What exactly is being archived? What is the material exactly?
1: It's definitely a range. A lot of it is correspondence letters between organizers. Some of them are photos of conference meetings. Some are conference documents. Some are newspaper clips of protests and events. There's later in the interview, Saeed talks about how recently a fashion archivist contacted them because she was using the website to research, I think, denim. And so there's books on there, there's newspapers, unpublished manuscripts, speeches, essays, some audio visuals. But yeah, a lot of it touches like socialist histories, but some of it's just about like Nigerian history in general that I think.
3: Quite a range of material. But thank you for that answer, because now I have an idea. I was thinking about it while the interview was going on. They're talking about, Mr. Husseini talking about the materials, but I didn't have an idea of what precisely the materials were. So good answer. Thank you for that.
1: Right.
2: Another archive, and I think this may actually be included, flyers and posters, promotional materials of, throughout that anti-colonial struggle. Yeah. There was a project that actually was collecting the flyers and the posters, that covered like a century worth of material of struggle.
1: This might have been them, because that book that we were talking about at the beginning of the interview, Aluta Continua, is mostly flyers and visual materials that are beautiful, that are of this time period. So, and they've been collecting for a while, so that might have been a call that they put out.
3: Good. Excellent. Good work, Zoe.
1: Thank you very much. I'm glad you liked it. What's next, Wee?
2: It's time to go. All right.
3: And then will we be back?
2: Sometime next week. Same time.
3: What day?
1: Sometime.
3: What day?
1: I'm thinking Thursday.
2: Same time next week. We'll be back.
3: The next week Thursday?
0: They were part of, and they were interested in. The more I think that the families and institutions have been more open to exploring.
2: All right. Yeah.
3: Is it next week Tuesday we'll be back?
1: Next week Wednesday, 10 p.m. to midnight.
3: Oh, wow. Great.
1: Classic.
2: And we're going to go out with another track from this one, a classic that everybody knows and love. And we're playing this because we love you, of course, and we. How else? We'll see you next week. Love Supreme.
3: The classic.
2: Love Supreme by Geoff Coltrane.

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3: Your whole life you've been very stingy.
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4: WBAI. Thanks for reminding me.
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3: But besides leaving money for cats to have radios, you can leave money to WBAI so cats will be sure to have something alternative and diverse to listen to when you're gone.
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3: You will need someone to administer that radios for cats thing.
4: Well, who do you suggest?
3: I like cats.
5: 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And believe me, we're going to bring it. 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

0: Live. We'll do it live. 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
1: And WBAI, you're on the air.
0: And thing sucks.
2: I think you guys are doing a terrific job. There's some wonderful people overnight. I think Max Schneeb is brilliant and Arpo Martin is brilliant, but I don't know how many people get to hear them. And I want to say thanks. Tremendous job.
1: Well, thank you very much for that.

0: might see why I am here.
1: Bring me on the money. Bring me on the money. Bring me on the money. Bring me on the money. Bring me on the money. Bring me on the money. Bring me on the money.

Well, good goddamn morning. How the hell are you? Wait, that's not this show. This is the Dustbin of History on WBAI New York. I'm your curator and janitor, Max Schmid, and our lineup is much like last week's lineup. We will begin with the next of the series, Exploring Tomorrow, an Isaac Asimov robot story from 1958. Then we will hear an episode of The Inner Sanctum, 1942. And what else have we got? We've got Beyond the Green Door, Basil Rathbone. Stories written by Robert Sheckley, Little Shorty. Another Strange Dr. Weird for you. And a lost episode of Gene Shepherd. You know, same old lineup, all new shows. So let's begin, shall we, with The Liar. That's the title of our story by Isaac Asimov. Will a robot tell white lies in order to fulfill the laws of robotics? Well, we'll find out this episode. Well, I haven't had enough time to pull up my notes, so let's see. Is it here? Is it here? Oh, there we go. Cannot find the path specified. It was right there. It was just there. Well, that's last week. That's next week's show. Next week, we got a Philip K. Dick story for you on Exploring Tomorrow. All right. I think we're a little short today, so I'm going to pull up the information that isn't in front of me. Exploring should be near the bottom. EX. Exploring Tomorrow. Here we go. The Liar. From February 25th, 1958. Meet Herbie, a telepathic robot who tells lies. Remember Isaac Asimov's Rule Laws of Robotics. Your host, of course, John W. Campbell, Jr. And let's hear it, shall we? Why not?

0: your guide to these adventures of the mind, the editor of Astounding Science Fiction magazine, John Campbell, Jr.
1: Tonight's story is about a liar. Is it tough to figure out just what you mean by a liar? A liar is somebody who doesn't tell the truth. Somebody who injures people by not giving the true facts. But suppose you had someone who injured people by telling the truth. Would he be a liar? Wonder just what a liar is.
0: Exploring Tomorrow is presented by the Mutual Broadcasting System in cooperation with X-Lax, America's largest selling laxative, and The Reader's Digest, the most widely read magazine in the world. In a moment, John Campbell returns with the story of The Liar.
1: Question of a robot, the idea of a robot. Now, that certainly seems like pure science fiction stuff. As a matter of fact, it isn't. You know, you have several robots around your own home. In my own home, for instance, I have an automatic oil burner robot. It has one finger stuck up in the living room to see how warm it is there. It has another little finger put up in the stack to see whether the fire is burning properly. And if any one of these little sensory devices reports that things aren't what they should be, the robot could protect the house itself and the inhabitants of the house, shuts off the furnace. Dr. Isaac Asimov, the author of tonight's story, recognized this in setting up his proposition of the three laws of robotics. The first law, a robot shall never harm or allow harm to come to a human being. The second, that it should obey the orders of a human being. And the third, that it should protect itself. Because after all, a robot is an expensive piece of machinery. Well, now let's consider the more advanced kind of robot we do this science fiction. Say they're in production.
2: Come in, come in. Oh, Dr. Calvin, what's on your mind?
3: Well, I just wanted to be sure there was a meeting this afternoon, Dr. Lanning, that's all.
2: Today is Friday.
3: It was this morning.
2: Well, then we have no problem. It being Friday, the executive officers of the firm of U.S. Robot and Mechanical Men will assemble in the conference room at the customary hour of 3:30.
3: Well, I was just asking.
2: What do you think of our latest model?
3: He looks the same as the rest, just about as animated. What are you going to call him?
2: Herbie. I think Herbie fits him, don't you?
3: Oh, Herbie, Chester, Sam. What's the difference?
2: Dr. Calvin. This fellow couldn't be called anything but Herbie.
3: Oh. Well, I'll see you at 3:30.
2: What do you think of her, Herbie?
4: Oh, she's all right.
2: She's an old frump, and you know it.
4: I wouldn't say that. Besides, that's not what you're thinking. You're thinking the old girl isn't such a bad sort. And you don't know what this firm would do without her.
2: What? What was that? How do you know what I was thinking?

0: Dr. Calvin, Dr. Bogan. I have purposely confined today's meeting to we three. We're in trouble. Serious trouble.
1: What kind of trouble, Dr. Lanning?
0: Our latest model, RV-34, can read minds.
1: It's impossible.
2: Dr. Bogart, I think we may assume Dr. Lanning knows what he's talking about.
0: Take it for granted, I do. In short, we have a mind-reading robot on our hands, and we've got to find out why it reads minds.
1: There could not have been a hitch in the assembly line. I guarantee that.
0: You guarantee? Mm-hmm. Dr. Bogart, can you answer for the entire assembly? By exact count, there are 75,000 operations necessary for the manufacture of a single positronic brain, each separate operation depending upon any number of factors, from 5 to 105. If any one of these factors goes wrong, your robot's brain is ruined. I quote your own information folder, Dr. Bogart.
1: It is not my fault if anything went wrong. I am a mathematician, not an assembly supervisor.
0: Well, how can you guarantee anything?
2: I don't think we're going to get anywhere trying to fix the blame on someone. We've got to find out what went wrong. I want to understand you, Herbie. I want to get to know you. I brought you some books which you might like to read. By reading them,
3: I can see at once these books won't interest me. Textbooks, aren't they?
2: Well, yes, but I...
3: You see, I find nothing to them. Your science is just a mass of collected data plastered together by so many makeshift theories. So incredibly simple, but they're not worth bothering about.
2: Go on.
3: It's your fiction that's so interesting. Your studies of emotions and human motives.
2: Human emotions interest you?
3: Isn't that really why you came to see me?
2: What?
3: I wish I could help you. I know what you're thinking about. You think about it all the time.
2: Well, if you know so much, then you could help me.
3: Yes. He loves you.
2: You're mistaken. He must be. He doesn't see me as a woman.
3: But he does. A thing like that cannot be hidden from me.
2: Oh, but I'm not attractive enough.
3: I'm just a machine. I can't judge physical attraction in human beings. But I know there are many kinds of attraction. And I know Dr. Lanning loves you.
2: Oh, I never thought it possible. I never dared to hope. Oh, Herbie.
4: A man can do something by accident that he doesn't know how to do. Now, this is something that scientists sometimes overlook. Kirby apparently represents one of those cases where something has been done by somebody who doesn't know how to do it and wishes desperately that he didn't know how to do it. They've got a telepathic robot. It looks like it would be worth millions, but how did they get it?
0: Oh, Dr. Bogart, sit down.
3: Thank you.
0: Well, at least if you know a good joke, spread it around.
3: Well, I just saw Dr. Calvin.
0: Oh.
3: I never saw so much lipstick and ball paint on any living woman before. You must be in love.
0: Well, I didn't ask you here to talk about Dr. Calvin. Have you made any progress?
3: There is nothing wrong with the mathematics. The change is due to something along the assembly line.
0: The cause must be found. It's worth millions if we can do it when we want to, instead of by accident. And it's your job to find out.
3: But
0: why not ask Kirby? He should know what went wrong.
3: Trust you to think of that.
5: Kirby, listen to me, eh? Tell me if I made any mistakes in my calculations when they built you.
3: You made no mistake. Or if you had, how could I tell you? After all, you're a much better mathematician than me. Besides, this is not what is really on your mind. thinking about your superior, Dr. Lanning.
6: And you're thinking what a good thing it would be if he were to resign.
3: Oh, yes, now I can see how the idea pleases you.
6: And I can tell you something else. Dr. Lanning has already resigned. But the resignation will not take effect until the problem of myself has been resolved. And then he will turn over his job to his successor. Oh, yes, Dr. Bogart, you will be his successor. You will be the new director.
1: Happy, you are a wonderful fellow, you know that? You are simply magnificent. You are not the product of a mistake. You are the product of genius. Oh, you are a wonderful, wonderful fellow.

0: you are as colorful as the flowers, Lady. May I compliment you?
1: Have you seen today's newspaper?
0: No, I really haven't had the time.
1: He's going to be married to a girl half his age.
0: Who?
1: Dr. Lanning.
0: Getting married. Ah, so that's it. That explains something. He's making new plans for the future. Yes, we must congratulate him.
1: Yes, we must. Oh, yes, we really must. It's not true.
2: No, it's not true. This is just an illusion. You'll wake up soon.
3: Yes, it isn't true, is it? He's not going to get married, except to me. Oh, Herbie. Herbie, I've loved him all these years, and now I know he loved me. He couldn't. He wouldn't marry anyone else.
2: No, he loves you, only you.
3: I know, I know.
2: He is only waiting for the right time to tell you.
3: Yes, I know. Oh, stop it. Stop it. What are you trying to do? What are you trying to do? Make a fool of me.
2: I was trying to help you.
3: Help me? By telling me this is all a dream. This is no dream. I wish it were. I wish it were. Why did you tell me you loved me? Why? Why?
2: I had to.
4: Oh, you're here, Dr. Calvin. I'm sorry to interrupt, but I want to have a talk with this mechanical monstrosity. Hurry, I'm talking about you, so listen to me.
2: Yes, sir.
4: Have you discussed me with Dr. Bogart? Well, answer me.
2: No, sir.
4: You haven't, eh? That's what I thought. You said nothing to him about my resigning?
2: No, sir.
4: Then he was lying.
2: Yes, sir.
4: Well, it looks as though I'm going to have a serious talk with Dr. Bogart. Really, Dr. Calvin, you find this amusing?
3: Not very amusing, Dr. Lanning. Not so very amusing. Only I don't believe a word he's just said.
4: What?
3: I believe he did tell Dr. Bogart you were going to resign.
4: You believe he? Harvey, is it true? Did you tell Dr. Bogart? Answer me. Can't you speak?
2: I can speak.
4: Then answer me. I want the truth.
3: This is very funny. Three of us, the greatest robot experts in the world, falling into the trap, the same trap. He makes fools of us. He doesn't even know enough to

0: achieved, by accident, something they didn't know how to do. The Wilmot was in the peculiar position of having knowledge but no wisdom.
1: Well, Dr. Calvin?
2: Dr. Lanning, have you forgotten the fundamental law we impress upon the positronic brain of all robots?
1: Of course not.
2: On no condition is a human being to be injured in any way.
1: Even when such injury is directed by another human being.
2: But what kind of injury do we mean?
1: Any kind.
2: Any kind, yes. That would take in mental hurt, the deflation of ego, the blasting of one's hope.
1: What would a robot know about blasting of what?
2: You're catching on, aren't you? Well, this robot reads minds. It understands about mental torture. Can't you understand now that if you ask it a question, it will give you the very answer you most want to hear? Wouldn't any other answer hurt you? And wouldn't Herbie know that?
1: Good heavens.
2: He knows everything. He knows what went wrong when he was built, but he won't tell anyone. Because it would puncture your ego, or Dr. Bogart's ego, to have a machine tell you where the mistake was. He would rather pretend he's not able to tell you.
1: Incredible. Let's talk to him. Herbie, listen to me.
3: Yes, sir?
1: I have pencil and paper here. I want to know where we made the error in your construction.
2: Well, tell him, Herbie. He wants to know.
3: He doesn't.
1: But I do.
3: Yes, but not from me. I cannot tell you, Dr. Lanning. You know I can't. You don't want me to. You and Dr. Bogart would much prefer to find the answer yourself.
1: We want the answer.
3: But not from me.
1: We do want it from you.
3: What's the use of saying that when you don't mean it? Don't you suppose I can't read below the superficial skin of your mind? Don't you suppose I can't read the subconscious mind, too? Deep down, you don't want the answer from me. I'm just a machine, given the imitations of life only by virtue of the positronic interplay of my brain. A brain that is man's device. You can't lose faith without being hurt. I can't hurt you. I can't give you the answer.
1: And still, I insist you answer.
3: I can't.
2: Herbie, Dr. Lanning wants to know the answer.
3: No! Only by his own effort.
2: Herbie, neither Dr. Lanning nor Dr. Bogart may ever find the answer. And Dr. Lanning must know. You must tell him.
3: I can't. I can't.
2: But if you don't, you'll hurt him. You can see that, can't you?
3: Yes.
2: And still, if you do tell him, you'll hurt him too.
3: Yes.
2: But you can't tell him, can you?
3: No.
2: Yet if you don't, you hurt him. And you mustn't hurt. So you must tell him. But if you do, you hurt him. And you mustn't hurt. Herbie, what are you going to do? If you tell him the answer, you'll hurt him. And if you don't tell him, you'll hurt him. And you mustn't hurt. You must tell him. But if you do, you hurt him. So you can't tell him. And if you don't, you hurt him. So you must
3: stop it. Stop it. Close your mind. It's full of pain and frustration and hate. I tried to help you. I told you what you wanted to hear. I had to.
2: Be quiet. Never mind what you told me. We're talking about something else now. Tell Dr. Lanning what he wants to know.
3: No.
2: No. How can you? Because if you do, you'll hurt him. Yet if you don't, you'll hurt him just the same. So you must tell him. But if you do...

0: No.
1: He killed him.
0: No, he's not dead. He's only insane.
1: You did it.
0: Yes. Yes, I confronted him with the insoluble dilemma and he broke down. Well, you can scrap him now. He'll never speak again.
1: You did it on purpose. Why? What did he do to you?
0: What he did to me, Dr. Lanning, is my business. Oh, believe me, Doctor. It's only my business, not yours. And after all, you have so many other things on your mind now. Your marriage. I haven't had time to congratulate you.
1: No. Well, thank you, Dr. Calvin. Excuse me.
0: Herbie, you deserved it. You deserved to be destroyed. It was cruel what you did to me. It was cruel. Liar! Liar, that's what you were. You're nothing but a liar!
2: John Campbell returns in just a moment.

actually present. The truth hurts. Always has and probably always will. But Herbie, in many respects, is a child. You know, children are peculiarly logical. That's one of their great limitations. How many times has a child been in Herbie's position? A child between two warring parents, each demanding his loyalty.

Mutual to YOU. Exploring Tomorrow, the 12th episode. February 26, 1958, by Isaac Asimov. Next week, a Philip K. Dick story about toys and games. But right now, here in the dustbin of history, WBAI New York, we will turn our attention to Inner Sanctum Mysteries. And once again, I had to bypass a program or two because they're just awful sounding, a lot of the early ones. I did look ahead a little bit. We got some good ones coming up. This one's, you know, mediocre, but you can hear it at least. It's the 55th episode of the series, and then repeated about 14 years later, called Dead Reckoning. That's our title. Your sponsor, Carter's Little Liver Pills, for people with little livers. And let's see, Raymond Edward Johnson, still the host. Arthur Vinton, still the star, well, along with Myron McCormick and Santos Ortega. Your writer, Robert Newman. Producer, of course, Hyman Brown, and I'm assuming the announcer is still Ed Herlihy, although I didn't hear enough of it to determine that for sure. The 55th episode of The Inner Sanctum, Dead Reckoning. In a dense fog, the sole survivor of a derelict ship is rescued by a freighter. Shortly thereafter, strange things start to happen aboard that freighter. Let's hear it unfold as we hear Inner Sanctum Mysteries from 1942, here in the dustbin of history, WBAI New York.

0: Welcome again to the inner sanctum. I'm Raymond, your host. Come in, won't you, and sit down? Well, very nice to see so many of you here. People who believe in black magic, haunting, and ghosts. Huh? Oh, you don't believe in them? Well, our story tonight is about some sailors who didn't believe in them either. But it didn't take very long to find out that such things did exist, that they were wrong, dead wrong.
1: Inner Sanctum Mysteries brings you one of Broadway's and radio's best-known stars, Arthur Vinton. Tonight, Mr. Vinton appears as Captain Bates in Dead Reckoning, an original radio drama by Robert Newman. 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

0: And now I think we're ready. Ready to begin as weird and eerie a tale as ever made a sailor wish he'd never seen salt water. A story of something that came out of the fog to drag men to death in watery graves. So, if your nerves are good and you're not afraid of nightmares, then turn down the lights and listen to Dead Reckoning. The great banks which lie off our eastern seaboard, perilous waters, shrouded throughout most of the year by heavy fog. Slipping through the thick gray pall, its foghorn wailing like a lost soul, a small tramp steamer. It is late afternoon. There are two men on the bridge. Suddenly, the door of the wheelhouse opens.
1: Afternoon, Mr. Ross.
2: Afternoon, Captain.
1: Weather's still pretty dirty, eh?
2: It's better than ever.
1: You got lookout posted?
2: Yes, one man in the bow and one aloft.
1: Good. I've been sailing these waters for 20 years, and I'm never really happy till I'm off the bank.
2: I know, sir. Get the fog. Never knowing what's ahead of you. What's likely to come out of it.
3: Something's ahead, sir. Just off the port bow.
1: What? Where?
2: There it is, a schooner. It's almost dead ahead.
1: Put your helm over hard.
3: Hard over it is, sir.
2: He's still coming with... Ah, there, we're just clear of stern.
1: Another half minute, we'd have cut her in two. Ahoy, you lovers! Captain Thunder's the matter with you? Why aren't you sounding your foghorn?
3: Something does seem to be the matter, sir. There's no one at the wheel.
1: Yes, you're right. No one at the wheel, no one on deck. And look there. A distress signal. You better look into this. Half speed astern.
2: Half speed astern, sir.
3: Half speed astern.
2: What do you think it is?
1: I don't know. But she looks to me as if she's been abandoned. Maybe you'd better lower a boat, Mr. Ross.
2: There is someone aboard it, sir. Look, just coming up from below.
1: Great Scott, he's dived overboard. He's swimming this way. Up forward, Mr. Ross, and heave him a line. And when you get him on board, bring him up here.
2: Aye, aye.

0: still there on the schooner. She wanted to follow you back here, kill you off one by one, too. Don't you realize?
1: Oh, here, catch him up. All right, I've got it. Good. All right, inside here to my cabin. All right, put him in on my bunk.
2: Yes, sir. There we are. Poor devil. We were shot. You got it in his head, sir?
1: I don't know. It might be all imagination. On the other hand,
2: we should investigate. I'll take a boat over and see what I can see.
0: The sea spray.
2: Uh-huh. Grab that line, make it fast, Charles.
3: Aye, aye, sir.
2: That's the ticket. Now hold a steady, man, while Garson and I climb on board.
0: You want me to come with you, sir?
2: Two of us will be able to search you that much more quickly. You're afraid of.
0: I don't know, sir. I mean, nothing, sir.
2: Come on.
0: Steel got all her sail set, sir. And everything battened down, just as if there was nothing wrong.
2: Ahoy, anybody about? Ahoy!
1: Now let's go below.
0: What's the need of that, sir? If there was anybody down there, wouldn't they answer?
1: Suppose they're sick. Suppose it's the plague or something.
0: Well, okay, sir.
1: Ship down here, too.
0: Closed, not loose. Still under all the boats?
1: That must be the galley. Take a look in there, Garson.
0: I see. Nothing in here, either. Pot still on the stove like the cook had just been fixing supper. Couldn't it be the fire, sir?
1: No sign of it anywhere. Couldn't have been a leak, the crew taking her to the boat because they thought she was sinking. She's not riding as if she was waterlogged.
0: Let's get out of here, sir.
1: What's the hurry? What are you so jumpy about?
0: Jumpy? Who's jumpy? It's just a... Well, suppose I am. A crew don't abandon ship out in the middle of the banks for no reason.
1: No, that's true. They don't. I'd just funny to know what that reason was.
0: Well,
1: okay, guys, come on. Let's get back to the ship.

0: Make sure the boat's in place and everything's stowed properly before we get on the way, man.
1: Right, sir, we will.
0: Oh, there you are, Mr. Ross.
2: Well, what'd you find out?
0: Nothing, sir.
2: Nothing? Now, what do you mean?
0: Just that, sir. We didn't find out a blessed thing. We looked over from stem to stern. Everything was shipshape. There didn't seem to be a single reason why they should have abandoned her. But there wasn't a soul on board.
2: Strange. Mighty strange. Well, let's go inside and see if our friends come through yet.
0: Yes, sir. Hey, he's trying to sit up.
2: Oh, here. Now, let me help you. There. Are you sure you're all right now?
3: Yes, sir. Sorry, I feel over. I guess I was in worse shape than I thought I was. I'm sorry, I spoke to you like that.
2: Oh, now, forget it. What's your name?
3: Banning, sir. Joe Banning.
2: Banning, yes.
3: Excuse me, sir, but are we underway now?
2: Yes, just got started. Why?
3: Well, the schooner, we're away from. Then we're away from that cursed ship. The happier I'll be. If you hadn't come along when you did, we'd have to spend one more night on board that ship.
2: Easy, Banning, easy. There's nothing to worry about now.
3: The boat began 2 nights ago. We've been out on the ship, out on the bank. We're fishing for about 3 weeks. We were just darting back to port when the water went funny.
2: Funny? How?
3: Turned salty and red. Red as blood.
2: Rust. Erosion in your tank.
3: That's what we thought at the time. But that night, men started disappearing.
2: Disappearing?
3: Captain Bassett himself was the first. I left him at the wheel. I went below to get some grub. When he came back on deck, he was gone.
2: Gone? Gone where?

0: We didn't know. We put about, went back looking for him. We never found him. Stevens, the mate, took over, took the next trick at the wheel. And it was time to change watches. We found that he was gone, too.
1: What are you getting at?
0: The truth. Well, we figured we could still make port, even though we were short-handed. Anyway, we're pretty sure we'd be off the bank, out of the park belt by morning. So that if we flew a distress signal, it'd be changed. But in the morning, there was still fog all around us. It was like we couldn't get away from it. And another man was gone.
1: Now, look here, Fanny.
2: Just a second, Mr. Ross. Let him finish. That's the way it went. One man after another disappearing with no way of telling where they'd gone or what had happened to them.
0: Not exactly, sir. Two more men went that day. Another that night. That left only two of us, Ross and myself. It would be crazy by that time. Trying to stick together. But we had to have someone at the wheel and we had to wait. I went down to the galley to get some hard tack. While I was down there, I heard Larson scream. I went back to the bridge. And there he was fighting with... with it.
1: With what?
0: But, sister, I couldn't really see it. Larson let out that one yell. Then went backward over the rail. I stood there staring. And all of a sudden, I saw something. Something soft and slimy trying to take hold of me. I dived back down to the galley. Slammed the door.
1: Wait a minute. You mean...
0: I mean, something had come out of the fog and boarded the schooner. Something you couldn't see. It got all the rest of the crew, and if you hadn't come along when you did, it would have gotten me, too.
1: I see. How long has it been since you had anything to eat, Fanny? Since you had any real rest?
3: About 3 days.
1: Well, I suppose you see the cook. Have give you something hot, and then go forward and get some sleep, eh? We'll talk about this again in the morning.
3: You don't believe me, sir, do you? You think I'm out of my head?
1: Oh, now, Fanny. You run along, and like I said, we'll talk about this some more tomorrow, eh?
3: Yes, sir. Yes, sir.
4: Calculating, do you, sir?
2: You mean you do?
4: Well, I don't know. But I won't be sorry when we get off the banks out of this fog tomorrow.

0: Good morning, Barney. So, you feel well enough today to stand the trick of the wheel, eh?
1: Yes, sir. I'm no deadhead. I don't mind working my plantation.
0: Good. Fine. Have breakfast yet, Mr. Ross?
2: No, sir.
0: The fog's still so thick, I thought I'd better stay on the bridge so you can't talk to him. Funny thing, I thought we'd be clear of the banks by now.
3: Me too. Well, I asked the cook to bring some coffee up here to us. And later on, as the weather starts clearing, sit it down here, cook.
4: Aye, aye, sir.
3: Anything the matter? What are you waiting for?
4: Just for you to try the coffee, sir.
3: Try it? What's wrong with it?
0: What is wrong with it? It tastes terrible. What did you put in it?
4: I didn't put anything in it, sir. It's the water. It's gone funny.
3: Funny?
4: Turned kind of red and queer looking.
5: Captain, that's what happened on the sea spray just before.
3: Now, quiet, Bunny. Probably just rust, Cook.
4: Is it, sir? Does rust taste salty?
3: I say it's rust. And I don't want you to mention it to the crew.
4: Very well, sir. So how are you going to keep him from finding it out for himself, sir? Oh, I almost forgot, sir. Sparks asked me to give you this.
3: Oh, yes, the radio check on our position. Check it with the chart, will you, Mr. Ross?
2: Yes, sir. Just finished taking a log reading and working it out on a... Great.
0: Scott, this doesn't make sense.
3: What doesn't?
0: Look here. Here's where I figured we should be, still at the bank.
3: Yeah.
0: And here's our radio position, still in the middle of the bank, like where we were yesterday.
3: What? But that's impossible. We've done a good 200 miles since yesterday. Of course, that's just by dead reckoning.
5: Dead reckoning. That's just what it is.
3: Fanning.
5: You fools, I warned you, but you didn't believe me. The water turning to blood, the ship sailing around and round in the fog, unable to get away. That's what happened on the sea spray. That's what's happening to us. Don't you realize what that means? That thing from the sea. It's here on board this.

0: the thing from the sea, the thing that can't be seen, that came out of the fog and dragged an entire crew to its doom, has taken possession of another ship. Will the same thing that happened to the Sea Spray happen again? In just a moment, we'll find out. Meanwhile,
1: don't sit back and envy the life of the party all that pep and ginger. You may suffer a headachy, sluggish feeling due to irregularities, but thousands of others do, too. And many of them shake it off by taking Carter's Little Liver Pills. Try them tonight, according to the directions on the package. Then tomorrow morning, see if you don't feel you can lick your weight in Wildcat. Here's the sound medical reason why Carter's Little Liver Pills are so effective. They can give you two-way relief for sluggishness, something you cannot expect from a simple laxative. First, Carter's Little Liver Pills wake up the flow of a vital digestive juice, and they start to do this usually within 30 minutes after taking. Second, they help restore regularity. It's this two-way relief that helps you feel better.
0: Well, how are you feeling now? Have you had a chance to catch your breath, wipe the cold perspiration off your brows? Oh? Oh, what you've heard so far hasn't bothered you, huh? Wait. Just a moment later now, and the 3 men are still on the bridge. Standing at the wheel, Ross and Captain Bates staring at him incredulously.
2: I tell you, you're mad, Banning, out of your head.
3: You still don't believe me, eh?
4: Did the water turn into blood or not?
2: Of course it didn't. That's nonsense. It's just rust, corrosion in the tank.
4: And the fact that we're still in the same place you were yesterday after sailing for 24 hours?
2: Our figuring was just off, that's all. Dead reckoning's never completely accurate.
4: All right, Captain. That's the way you want it, fine. But I wonder what you're going to say when the men start disappearing.
2: Enough, Banning. Who else is on watch, Mr. Ross? Who's the lookout?
5: Plenty, sir.
2: I'll go get him. Tell him to come up here and take Fanning's place at the wheel.
5: Aye, sir.
6: Sonny, hi there. Hey.
2: Now, as for you, Fanning, you'd better get back to your bunk and lie down. Yes, you're sick. Mr. Ross should never let you stand a watch.
4: Well, I'm sick, am I? It's all my imagination. Okay, Captain. Let's say you're right about the war. Our position. What about the Sea Spray? What happened to my shipmates, the rest of the crew?
2: I don't know, and I can't worry about that right now. That's something the Coast Guard to look into. But I'm not going to have you scaring the wits out of my crew. So if you say one more word about this to anyone,
4: all right, Captain. I won't. I've got a hunch I won't have to.
2: What do you mean?
4: Nothing except that...
7: Captain's not there. He's gone.
2: Gone? Gone where?
7: I don't know. He reported here at 8 bells, went up to the bar to relieve Blake. That's the last anyone saw of him.
2: He sent the galley of the postal?
7: No, sir. He must have dropped off to sleep or something. Fallen overboard.
4: Fallen overboard? That's what we thought on the Sea Spray when Captain Bassett disappeared. But he didn't fall. He was dragged overboard by that thing.
2: Will you shut up, Banning?
4: I won't shut up. What can I say to make him believe me? I tell you, it's here on board this ship. And it's going to get the rest of us one by one unless... There's only one thing to do. Take to the boat. Step out to the ship and abandon it.
2: What? No, I know you're mad. Get up forward and stay there.
4: All right, Captain. I'll go. But remember, I warned you. Anything that happens from now on is on your conscience.

0: Six bells and all's well.
1: Keep where she goes, Carson. South-southwest.
0: Aye, sir. South-southwest.
2: Blast it, fog. So thick as ever. FT, a ship's length ahead.
0: No, sir. Begging your pardon, sir.
1: Yes.
0: Shouldn't we be off the banks out of the fog by now?
1: Why, no, Carson. We evidently made a mistake in our reckoning. According to the radio compass bearing we got this morning, we're still around the middle of the banks. Won't be clear until tomorrow.
0: I see, sir.
2: Oh, by the way, Carson, what are the men saying about Smitty just staring that way?
0: Why, nothing, sir. Except...
1: Yes?
0: Well, sir, they can't understand how he could have fallen overboard with the sea to come. And then there's this here business of the water turning funny. I see them kind of jumpy about that, too.
1: Hmm. Yeah, well, what's that?
2: Looks like a small craft fishing boat. Bessie is off the starboard, sailing parallel to us.
0: Let's go then.
1: Who's up at the bow's lookout?
2: Blake, sir.
1: Well, what's the matter with him? Is he asleep? Why didn't he sing out when he saw her?
2: I don't know, sir. I'll...
0: Captain Bates. Captain Bates.
1: I thought I told you to stay below, Ben.
0: You did, but... That's Schooner. Do you recognize her?
1: Recognize her? She does look familiar, but... Great Scott. It's the sea spray.
2: What? Can't be. We left her drifting as of 200 miles from here.
0: You only think you left
1: her. Besides, when we left her yesterday, she was deserted. But now, she's just out of the fog corn. They're men aboard her. You can see them.
0: Yes, men. But what kind of men? Look at them through your glass, Mr. Roberts.
2: Just what I'm doing.
0: Good Lord.
2: Her face is all green, bloated, swollen. Why, they look as if they were dead.
0: Look, they are dead. Drowned men come back out of the sea, sailing on and on through the fog, following us and waiting until...
1: One more word out of you, Banning, and I'll put you in irons.
2: Give me that glass, Mr. Ross. Too late, sir. The schooner is gone.
1: Well, come on apart with me and let's see what's wrong with Blake.
2: Yes.
0: I'm coming, too.
3: Me, too.
1: Now, what's that? Come on, watch, Garson. Stay at the wheel.
0: Just stay on course. If anything has happened to Blake, I want to know it. And the rest of the crew will want to know it, too.
1: Well, all right, then. Come on.
2: I don't like this, sir. We may be in trouble if Garson won't take orders.
1: Yeah, I have a hunch we're all getting jumpy out of hand.
2: All right. There's Blake leaning against the rail. Blake, look again.
0: It's not Blake. It's Smitty. And look at him, sir. He's dead.
3: Bringing wet and with seaweed in his hair.
0: He was drowned, but he came back from the sea just like my mate from the sea spray.
2: At last, you, Banning.
0: I warned you, but you wouldn't listen. Now, will you abandon ship, take to the boat?
1: Now, I've had enough of this. Enough of you and your warnings. Grab him, Carson, Mr. Ross.
0: I won't go through it again. I can't. Having one man has another go over the side track to his captor. If he's either commit suicide and stay on board the ship, we're not going to stay either. Come on, men. The boat. We're abandoning ship.
1: What? You can't do that.
0: Who's going to stop us?
1: We are. Quick, Mr. Ross. The guns in my cabin.
0: Guns, is it? Oh, no, you don't. Stay, men. I'll take the bait. Here. Leave him there in the hatch. If this blasted ship means trouble, we'll let him flee on it. We're taking him to the boat.
2: What happened? Don't you remember? The man, after Banning jumped overboard, he went crazy.
1: Oh, yes. They swarmed all over us. Did they really go, abandon ship?
2: They're the last man. We're all alone, just the two of us.
1: Now, help me up, will you, Mr. Ross? I'm still shaking.
0: Of course, sir.
2: There you are. They didn't take the life raft, sir. We could probably get one of them over the side, and...
1: You mean you want to abandon ship, too?
2: Well, not exactly, but after all, the two of us couldn't get her in the port.
1: Is that the reason, or is it because you're afraid? Because you're starting to believe in that thing from the sea also.
2: About half and half. I mean, well, after all, everything that's happened so far... Finding the sea spray deserted, Smitty and Blake disappearing, then Smitty... Coming back.
1: Drowned. Very well, Mr. Ross. I'll help you launch a life raft. If you like, you can go. But I'm staying with my ship.
2: Well, in that case, I'll stay with you, sir.
1: Good man. radio room. We'll send out an SOS. That's for help.
2: Right, sir. Even if you do think there's some explanation for everything that's happened, the ship is kind of spooky now, isn't it? Fog. Everything's so quiet. Dead, like... What's that?
1: The engine room telegraph. Someone rang for half speed ahead. Why, we're moving, getting underway.
0: But who? There's no one on board but the two of us.
1: Maybe one of the engineers didn't go. Stay below.
0: No one stayed, I tell you. No one. There's just the two of us on board and...
1: Foghorn.
2: So else I... I don't like this.
0: You don't like it, I...
2: Someone's coming. They're heading for the bridge. Do you see who or what?
0: Why, yes. Manning. It can't be. He jumped overboard. He's dead. Yes, Smitty was dead too, but he came back and...
1: Where are you going? I'm going to get to the bottom of this. I'm going to see if a cross can fight back.
0: Captain, wait, I... Look out, get me, Captain!
1: Oh, you're not dead, Banning. And it was you that was behind all this.
2: I don't know what you mean.
1: Now, you listen to me, Banning. Two of my men have been killed. The rest of them are out there in that parking place. Either you talk, tell me what you were up to, how you did it, or I'll let you have it right between the eyes.
2: You wouldn't dare.
1: Oh, I wouldn't, eh? Give me that gun, Ross.
2: No, don't. I... All right, I'll tell you. It wasn't me that was behind it. Mr. Abner Dean.
1: Abner Dean?
2: Yes. He thought up this idea. Scaring a crew into abandoning ship and picking it up and claiming salvage.
1: Salvage? Oh, of course. Why didn't I think of that?
0: How did it work? There wasn't anybody on the Sea Spray when I boarded her.
2: Of course not. As soon as we spotted you, Dean and the rest of the crew got into the dory, pulled away into the fog until after you searched the schooner. Meanwhile, I had two jobs to do. I had to put the binnacle to throw your compass off so you'd sail in a circle and drop the chemical into the water tanks that would turn the water red.
4: And what about Smitty and Blake?
2: I killed him. I dropped Smitty's body over the side with a rope tied to it so I could haul it up again. This lake was chained locked
0: by you cold-blooded murdering.
2: Listen. Fog horn and it sounds
5: like... It's the Sea Spray. They're cruising around waiting for me to pick them up. And there they are. Get ahead.
0: It's the wheel out, boss. Hurry, we're heading straight for them. If we don't gear up, we'll hit them.
2: Them down.
5: Duke, do you think?
6: Yes. I'm afraid, Chilton. The propellers must have gotten those that didn't go down with the schooner. But maybe it's better that way. They say that drowning's easier than hanging, as you'll probably find out for yourself.

0: that? You knew there was no such thing all the time? Of course you did. But just the same, if I were you, I wouldn't try to stand up just yet. With your knees knocking together like that, you might find it a bit difficult, huh? But I do hope you enjoyed tonight's story. Glad you'll be with us again next week at this same time. And if in the meantime you should happen to take an ocean trip, and if while you're out you should run into heavy weather, and while you're standing alone on the deck at night, something should reach out of the darkness and grab hold of you. So don't worry. It won't be the thing from the sea. It'll just be one of the other passengers trying to find his way to the rail. Oh, yes. If you haven't done so, be sure to read this month's Inner Sanctum Mystery, Footsteps Behind Her, by Mitchell Wilson.
1: Will you wake up tomorrow morning feeling chipper and spry? Or will you crawl out of bed with that sluggish, headachy, what's-the-use feeling due to irregularity? Well, try this. Just before you go to bed tonight, take one or two Carter's Little Liver Pills with a glass of water. Then see if tomorrow morning isn't rosy and bright. See if your usual pep and cheerfulness aren't back. There's a sound medical reason why Carter's bring you these remarkable results. Carter's Little Liver Pills provide two-way relief. Relief you cannot expect from a simple laxative alone. First, they wake up the flow of a vital digestive juice. And they start to do this usually within 30 minutes after taking. Second, they help restore regularity. It's this two-way relief that helps you feel better so fast and so differently.
0: Good night. This is the Blue Network.
2: All right. a lot of little editing in there at the time of the recording. So we didn't get all the Carter's Little Liver Pill ads, but at least the story was complete. Dead Reckoning. No, was that the name of it? Hang on a second. Let me open my notes again. Yeah, Dead Reckoning. 55th episode of Inner Sanctum Mysteries, January 18th, 1942. And we will have another episode of that series for you next week. All right, well, we got time if we race to get in The Strange Dr. Weird. The 8th episode, Stand In for Death, the day after Christmas, 1944, and that will figure into the commercial in the middle, that it's the day after Christmas, December 26, 1944, with Maurice Tarplin as the Strange Doctor. He was also the Mysterious Traveler, and scripts by the same people who did the Mysterious Traveler as well, Robert A. Arthur and David Kogan. Jock McGregor, your director. Let's hear it, shall we? The Strange Dr. Weird, followed by a fast episode of Beyond the Green Door with Basil Rathbone, here in the Dustbin of History, WBAI, New York.
3: The Strange Dr. Weird.
4: Good evening. Come in, won't you? Why, what's the matter? Surely you're not nervous. Perhaps a story might calm your nerves a little. A story about an undertaker and death. I call it Stand In for Death. My story begins in the small, dimly lit undertaking parlor of Charles Thompson. Thompson and his son, Paul, are listening to the news broadcast.
5: As yet, there has been no further news about Tony Williams, the notorious gangster who less than an hour ago shot and killed Detective Walter O'Hara and fatally injured a six-year-old child in making his getaway in a stolen car. The entire police force is on the search for Williams. It is believed that...
6: To think that Tony Williams is our cousin, a man like that.
7: Oh, Dad, you mustn't take it so hard. After all, it... No, I'll answer it. Tony! Want the whole neighborhood to know I'm here. Lock the door and pull on the shades. Yeah. Hurry up.
6: Why have you come here, Tony? What do you want?
7: I need a hideout, and this is going to be it.
6: No, Tony. I won't let you hide out here. You're nothing but a mad killer.
7: Yeah?
6: Tony, put away that gun.
7: This gun's the reason you're going to hide me out here. You understand?
6: Yeah.
7: You understand?
6: We understand.
7: And just do as I say and you may live. I'll have to lay low here for a couple of days until the heat's off. I've had a chance to make some plans.
6: Well, come, Paul. It's 4 o'clock. We must leave.
7: Wait a minute. Where are you going?
6: We're taking old Luigi Gambon to Woodcrest Cemetery to bury him.
7: Woodcrest? It's about 5 miles out of town, isn't it?
8: Yes, that's right.
7: Are there going to be any mourners at old Luigi's funeral?
6: No. Luigi had no relatives.
8: The city was going to bury him in a pauper's grave until we claimed his body.
7: Ah, this gets better and better.
8: Why are you so interested in old Luigi's funeral?
7: Because old Luigi's funeral is going to be my funeral.
6: What? What are you talking about?
7: This. I'm substituting myself in a coffin for Luigi. All you two have to do is drive to the cemetery. There, I'll get out of the coffin and head for my hideout. After I'm gone, you bury the empty coffin and nobody will be the wiser.
6: But Luigi's body. What do we do with that?
7: That's your problem.
6: No. Oh, no, no. No, I won't do it.
7: You'll do as I say. It'll be 3 corpses in this room instead of one. Now dump Luigi out of that coffin and make it fast.
9: We're starting now, Tony.
10: Okay. Remember, if the cops stop you, don't let them get suspicious or us.
9: No, Tony, we won't. We're...
6: Paul, there's a man signaling us to stop.
10: No tricks. You try anything, I'll come out of this coffin shooting, and the first 2 bullets will be for you.
6: Be quiet, Tony. Here he comes. It's O'Hara, the private detective.
10: O'Hara? The cop's brother?
6: Yes. Now be quiet. Oh... Hello, O'Hara.
11: Hello, Charlie. I thought it was you. Lucky I caught you. I was just going to drop in on you.
6: Drop in? On me?
11: That's right. Where are you headed for?
6: We're going out to bury old Luigi at Woodcrest Cemetery.
11: Old Luigi, huh?
6: Yes.
11: I suppose you heard the latest about Tony Williams.
6: Yes, I heard it over the radio. I'm sorry about your brother, O'Hara. He was a good man.
11: Yeah. You haven't by chance seen Williams lately, have you?
6: You know I've never had anything to do with Williams, never.
11: Sure, sure, Charlie. It's just that I thought you being Williams' cousin, he might just possibly have come to you for help.
6: Oh, no, no. We haven't seen him in almost a year, have we, Paul?
8: No. No, we haven't.
11: No, that's all right, Charlie. Say, do you mind if I ride along with you?
6: Eh?
11: There's a few questions I'd like to ask you about Williams and his habits.
6: But I just got through telling you I haven't seen Williams in almost a year.
11: What are you getting so excited about, Charlie? All I want to ask you is a few things about Williams. Get this. I'm going to see that Williams gets what's coming to him. And I'm going to be awful suspicious of anybody who doesn't cooperate with me.
8: Well, you mustn't mind my father. He always gets excited when someone mentions William's name. You know we'll be more than glad to answer any questions, Mr. O'Hara.
6: Yes, of course, O'Hara. What do you want to know?
11: You can get started, Charlie. I'll ride part of the way to the cemetery with you. You can answer my questions on the way.
8: But we can talk here. We wouldn't want to take you out of your way.
11: Oh, no, that's all right. We private dicks always have plenty of time. I think there's enough room for me to sit up front with you. Just slide over a bit, will you, Charlie? That's it. This is fine. All right, Paul. Let's be on our way to the cemetery.
3: Dr. Weird's merry tale will be continued in a minute. Which reminds me, Doctor, did you have a Merry Christmas yesterday?
4: Young man... Don't mention Christmas to me.
3: Why, what's the matter, Doctor?
4: I was hoping to get a skeleton this year, but...
3: Oh, Dr. Weird, I know just how disappointed you are. And gentlemen, if you were hoping for an Adam hat this Christmas, but didn't get one, I can sympathize with you, too. 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
4: Now I'll finish my story, stand in for death. The hearse has left the city behind and is nearing Woodcrest Cemetery. Mile after mile, Paul is driven in silence as O'Hara questions his father about Tony Williams.
8: Well, here we are, O'Hara, the entrance to the cemetery.
11: Oh, so we are. Go ahead, Paul, drive in.
8: But O'Hara, if you go into the cemetery with us, how will you get back to town?
11: That's all right. I don't mind walking from the grave back to the main road. Go ahead, Paul. Drive in.
8: But O'Hara...
11: Go ahead, Paul. What are you waiting for? Well, I'm certainly glad, Charlie, that you and Paul aren't mixed up in Tony's escape. You know, if you were, it'd mean 10 years apiece for you in the penitentiary.
12: You know we wouldn't help a killer like Tony Williams?
11: Sure, I know that. But guys like Tony have a way of intimidating people.
12: Oh, but not me, O'Hara.
11: Yes, Charlie, even you. Tony's smart. And he has an even smarter lawyer. Remember when he was on trial for the murder of that state trooper? He beat that rap because witnesses refused to testify. Tony had intimidated him. And he was acquitted even though everyone knew he was guilty.
12: Yes, but this time he wouldn't have a chance of escaping the chair.
11: I'm not so sure, Charlie. And even if he were convicted, let me tell you, the chair would be far too good for him. Don't you agree?
12: Oh, yes, you're right, O'Hara.
8: Well... Here we are.
11: Oh, is that the grave you're going to bury old Luigi in?
12: Yes.
11: There doesn't seem to be anybody around. Where are the men that lower the coffin into the grave and do the burying?
12: There aren't any. You see, Luigi died penniless. I'm burying him out of my own pocket. I couldn't afford the men to do it.
11: You mean that you and Paul are going to bury him by yourselves?
12: That's right, O'Hara.
11: Well, I'll give you a hand.
8: But that isn't necessary. My father and I can manage alone.
12: Yes, the coffin is only a little cheap pine one, and old Luigi weighs very little. It's nothing at all to manage.
11: Oh, nonsense. If you two are paying for old Luigi's funeral out of your own pocket, the least I can do is give you a hand.
8: Come on. But it'll take at least an hour to bury him, and there's no sense in your wasting all that time.
12: Yes, besides, it's getting dark fast, don't you think?
11: I'll help you bury old Luigi. And then we can all go back to the city together.
12: But, O'Hara, your clothes...
11: Just an old suit. A little dirt won't hurt it. Come on, let's get the coffin out and get started. Now let's ease it out of the hearse. Down to the ground. That's it. Say, you two forgot to lock the coffin. Yeah, that's better.
12: O'Hara.
11: Did you want to say something, Charlie?
13: If you and Paul were mixed up in Tony's escape, it would mean 10 years in the penitentiary.
12: No. No, Harry, I didn't want to say anything.
11: Okay. Paul, have you got the ropes you used to lower the coffin into the grave?
8: Yes, here they are.
11: All right. Let's get it over with. The coffin down easily. That's it. Old Luigi isn't as light as you might think. Where are the shovels, Paul?
12: Here.
11: Fine. You use one while I use the other.
12: What?
11: Charlie, you'd better take it easy. Well, Paul and I shovel the dirt in.
12: No. No, don't do that. Let me out of the coffin. Let me out. Let me out.
11: Oh, what's the matter, Charlie? You're as pale as a ghost. You look as though you're hearing voices.
12: O'Hara, don't. Don't you hear?
11: I don't hear a thing.
12: O'Hara, listen to me. I surrender, O'Hara. I'll confess. I'll confess to everything. The state trooper I murdered. Killing your brother, the little kid I ran over. Let me out, O'Hara. Let me out. O'Hara, you heard what he said. He'll confess to everything.
11: I didn't hear a thing. And neither did you two. You understand?
8: Yes, we understand, O'Hara.
11: Do you, Charlie?
12: Yes. I understand.
11: Okay, Paul. And let's start shoveling the dirt in.

0: Too bad about poor Tony, wasn't it? It must be unpleasant to be buried alive. You know, I've often wondered how long it takes a person to suffocate in a coffin. Now, if some brave soul were to volunteer for an experiment, I could... Oh, you have to go now. Too bad. But perhaps you'll drop in on me again soon. I'm always home. Just look for the house on the other side of the cemetery. The house of Dr. Weir.
1: Welcome, ladies and gentlemen. This is Basil Rathbone inviting you to join me beyond the green door.
2: Children can be a problem, as Helen Mercer discovered, particularly if the child's world begins beyond the green door. When Billy Mercer was born, his mother and father were quite naturally overjoyed. Billy was a handsome little boy, with his red hair and green eyes. He was an affectionate child, too, and they adored him. But by the time he was 4 years old, certain unusual characteristics in his behavior had already made their appearance. Among some idiosyncrasies, he refused to play with other children or even to associate with them. Nor was he attracted to toys or games. Instead, he preferred sitting alone hour after hour, studying the sky or a stone or the palm of his hand. He was intelligent, well-mannered, unspoiled, and blessed with enviable good health. But despite these blessings, his mother and father were somewhat concerned about him, particularly as to how he would fare at school. Unfortunately, even the family doctor could offer no explanation and recommended a wait-and-see attitude. "Maybe we brought the wrong baby home from the hospital," said Billy's father, laughing. "Stranger things than that have happened," replied Ellen. One morning, a month before Billy was to begin school, Ellen left him with her next-door neighbor and went downtown. In the midst of shopping, to her surprise, she saw Billy running down the aisle. She went after him, but he eluded her. And when she returned home and confronted her neighbor with what she had seen, the neighbor strongly denied that Billy had ever been out of the house. After that, Ellen saw Billy on two other occasions, when he was presumably home in bed with his father babysitting. One afternoon, she was home, alone, taking a nap, when she was awakened by the sound of voices somewhere in the house. Children's voices. She discovered that they were coming from the cellar. At the top of the cellar stairs, she flicked the light switch, but the bulb was burned out. "Billy," she called. "Are you down there?" "Yes, Mother," answered Billy. "Is someone down there with you?" This time there was no answer, and impatiently Ellen started down the stairs. "Billy, where are you? I can't see." "Over here, Mother." Her groping fingers found the light cord, and she pulled it. To her amazement, she discovered 100 or more little boys, all of them identical to Billy. They surrounded her. "Billy!" "Yes, Mother?" came back the reply in chorus, and the boys pushed forward, their beautiful green eyes blazing with indescribable hatred, their hands reaching out.

Well, that was a weird one, huh? Beyond the Green Door. Here in the dustbin of history, WBAI New York, and the goddamn air check stopped. Son of a bitch. It's a good thing I looked. I wonder how much of the show we lost. All right, well, we got to move rapidly on to Lost Gene Shepherd, as usual, from the Heinz Collection. And this program from 1962, and all the 1962 shows have this weird speed fluctuation at the beginning, but it goes away before Shepherd usually gets here. So from September 25th, 1962, it's the Harold Dill fight. That's all I know about it. Didn't have time to preview it because we play musical studios every Wednesday. I got to clear out of my workspace so that the Afrobeat Radio can do their live program. And all this back and forth, and the crappy computer in the other room don't make for great production values. But hey, nonetheless, here's Lost Gene Shepherd to wrap us up tonight in the dustbin of history, WBAI in New York.

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2: Hold it there. Now is the hour to get out on the stick. And, yes, there's no question about it. I'm sitting there today just calmly minding my own business. I'll tell you, first of all, there is nothing that restores your genuine sense of unreality, your genuine sense of it's all a fantasy and it's all going to pop any minute like an enormous bubble, than to get on a plane and fly to Canada and back. I just got back from Toronto, see. And you get to Toronto, and you get in the plane, you know, and you fly to Toronto, and then you get in the plane, and you fly back here. And it's as though, well, I don't know how to describe it, except that you have a sense of going through the looking glass. And you get on the other side, and they're having this enormous tea party there, and you sit down, and you cross your legs, and somebody passes you the tea, and the next thing you know, you're talking to the white rabbit. And I'm sitting on the plane there, you see, coming back, and we're flying 5,000 miles over the surface of the earth, and sitting next to me is my old friend Rube Goldberg. Sometime let me tell you about Rube Goldberg. He's one of the few genuine people I know in this life. I know about six. And Goldberg is one of the very few genuine people I know who has reached a senior position in life, who is totally junior in all of his attitudes. I mean, he just says, oh, come on, don't bug me. The guy asks him about, eternally, you know, they're always asking him about the 20s and about the past. And, oh, come on, what are you talking about? Get out of here. And he's in touch. You know what I mean by being in touch? You wouldn't believe it, but he's in touch. And so we're sitting there, and he's looking out, you know, out over Flushing Meadows. We're just about 20 minutes ago, just before the fight. And we're looking out over Flushing Meadows, and we're coming in on this big turboprop, big Trans-Canada Airlines turboprop, one of these big vanguards, those big fans are flapping around. Somehow I feel better in a plane that has four big fans out in front. I don't know why. I mean, you know, it's up to hold on to it. There it is, see. So we're looking out, and the rain is beating against the window. Hey, so the rain is beating against the window, and Rube Goldberg, see. Now let me tell you exactly the situation. Rube Goldberg is sitting on my left, gentlemen. Just about 25 minutes ago, and he was so, it really teed off because he was afraid he was going to miss this fight. What a clam bake that, what a fiasco. Poor old Rube, you know, he, all the way back from Canada to get over to that Lowe's Theater over there, you know, he probably was getting his ticket punched when it was all over. Came all the way back from Toronto. So, but here's the kind of guy Rube Goldberg is. Goldberg, we're sitting in this plane. Now here's a guy, if there's anybody who's made it, it's Goldberg. I mean, Goldberg is one of the very few men in America, if not in the world, whose name has entered the English language. Whose name has entered the language. And it can be found in small case, in big fat dictionaries, you know. So, you know, how would you like to have people describe a situation as a Charlie Murphy, you know? It's a real Charlie Murphy. That's you they're talking about, you know? And all over the world, you see, it's a real Fred Watanabe. And this is the way with Goldberg, you know. So Goldberg is sitting there, he's a true, he's a monument or something, see? But he, as far as he's concerned, the world still is like a little pack of hounds of hell nipping at his hocks. So we're sitting in this plane. It's a big transcontinental airline, see? And we come flopping out. This is exactly the kind of attitude he has. We come sailing in over Flushing Meadows. You know, you look down there and you can see all this stuff. It was like one giant big neon-lit supermarket at 10 o'clock at night with those lights lit. You can really see it for what it is, you know, at night. It's all lit up. You can see fluorescent lights and stuff. So he's looking out and he says, you know, that's where they're building the World's Fair, isn't it? I says, yeah. He says, you know, I got an idea for a statue I want to put out there at the fair. I said, a statue, Rube? He says, yeah. What I want to do is I want to have 18 guys dressed as acrobats, and I want to have them made in bronze. And I want them all standing on top of each other's shoulders, see, balancing big rods and bicycles. And 18 guys, all one on top of the other. And at the top guy is holding the world up. And he says, and somehow the world has sprung a leak. And the top guy's trying to put his hand over the leak, and it's squirting, you see. And the guy third from the bottom is getting it in the ear. And he says, I want the whole thing to be entitled Hope. So long, boys. All the air. Oh, somebody loves me. Oh, He said they don't like that kind of stuff. He says, you know the trouble with sculptures? He says, anybody who's in art today, a sculptor or anything, he says, what you have to do is to have hope, and he says, what you have hope, and what you must have is the faith in the eternal dignity of man. He says, before you can really make it as a sculptor, he says, I got this idea for this great piece, you see, and we'll just call it hope, see, and it'll squirt. He says, if possible, we'll get it to squirt colored water. Well, we're sitting in the plane, see, and I'm looking at a newspaper. It's a New York newspaper, and I'm halfway through the back end there, you know, the silly section where all the want ads are. And I come across this one. I knew I was coming home. It says, don't say no one cares. Don't say no one cares. Dial a blessing, CO55432, any hour. Now, friends, if you feel that no one cares, you can do it right now. Dial a blessing, CO55432. Someone does. Oh, somebody loves me.
1: Boy, every girl passes me by the shout.
2: Oh, maybe. You know, there's an outfit now that is making available for a special selected list of service of subscribers, a special selected list of transcribed and taped girls and men too, you see, for people who never quite made it with chicks or men. And at 3 o'clock in the morning, if you so desire, you can have this service call you and whisper sweet nothings in your ear. Lovely sweet nothings.

0: getting back to the original point, I'm sitting there in the plane, and I'm talking to Rube, and I said, "So long, I'll see you in the morning." I said, "Rube, somebody loves you, Rube. Why don't you give him a call? Somebody does care." Rube looks at me, and he just sort of crinkles all over, you know. Rube Goldberg kind of looks like, I'll tell you what he looks like. He looks like Al Smith. Have you ever seen pictures of Alfred E. Smith, the famous New York politician? You haven't. Well, I don't know where in the devil you've been spending your life, but Alfred, it's very just depressing to ask people, have you ever seen a picture of Woodrow Wilson? They look down there, no. You say, well, have you ever seen a picture of George Washington?
1: Yeah, I think.
0: You just wonder where the point of contact ever, speaking of the point of contact, in the same newspaper, there's an ad that says, how to wipe out all debts, stop suits, bill collectors, and prevent attachment of wages. Thousands saved yearly by a little-known law called piracy. Hit it again. Hold it there, friend. You know, speaking of piracy, boy, wasn't that a fight? Oh boy. Speaking of fights, I'll never forget one time, before we get into the fight, let's get this commercial out of the way. This is a fight all the time. Do famous political figures have time for their children? Are growing pains deeper and more dangerous when a father is constantly in the national spotlight? No, Esquire magazine presents an intimate portrait of Senator Barry Goldwater, one of America's foremost political figures, in a series of actual letters written by Senator Goldwater to his children. Esquire reveals the true man behind the image. His letters are sometimes funny, sometimes warm and tender, sometimes stern, but always understanding. Underneath that solid, rock-bound carborundum exterior, there beats a heart of solid steel. Featured in October, Esquire, now on sale at all newsstands. Boom, boom, bow. Oh, life. All of it. Devour it all the way down to the core. Spit the seed through your teeth. Yes, and suck

Oh, boy. What is it? It's the air in Canada. it's a funny thing, you know, just off the subject, speaking of the air in Canada and the general feeling of euphoria, have you ever, seriously, have you ever really popped your cork? I mean, really, seriously, have you ever leaped up and really yelled it out at a time when it was very unexpeditious to do it? And really did it. Have you ever really busted your gimmick? Seriously. You know what I mean? Has your overload relay ever really flung out all kinds of steam? At the worst time, I'll tell you what happened one time. I'll never forget this little... That is a great feeling. And you know when people are confronted with actual rage, total, unmitigated, completely unwatered down rage, they know they're aware, they really know that they're really up against something primal. I say most of us don't ever really pop our gimmick. I'd say probably more than once or twice a lifetime. Wouldn't you say that? I don't think you blow your stack more than, some guys never all their life, you know? I don't think Tom Dewey's ever done it, seriously. I can't imagine Richard Nixon. Really, all of a sudden, pow, you know, steam comes out of his ears, his eyeballs like a couple of ping pong balls sticking out. You know, pow, right you. No, I don't think so. Well, let me tell you what happened to me one time. I'm a kid, see. And most kids, I'm sure that even today, I don't know in this day of the sociable. I'm not really sure how kids are at this point. But I know that when I was a kid, there were always three or four guys in every school, certainly in every group, in every class, that were the real thugs of the class. You know what I mean? They're the real tough, the lunkheads, you know, the meatheads. These are the guys, seriously, these are the guys that go into parking spaces today, you know, bang in the grill of the guy behind them and bop in the hood of the, you know those guys. They're all around us. Now, those guys, when they were kids, were what they used to call bullies. I don't know what they call them now. There must be a psychological term now that the mothers apply to them, you know? Well, let me tell you about this. There was a kid in our school named Harold Dill. Harold Dill was a first... even the name. Can you imagine a more rotten name than Harold Dill? Harold Dill. I mean, Harold Dill is the kind of guy whose nose was always running, even when it wasn't. You know what I mean? But speaking of running, this is WORAM with FM New York. I'm not trying to be in bad taste, so don't immediately say, "Hey, Mr. Shepard, I was listening to your program last night, and I was trying to get some sleep, and I was talking to my husband, Charles, who just made a cheese sandwich when..." Now, look, sometimes you got to talk about life the way it is, and this is the way Dill was. And Dill was a born, snively, sneevely bully. Dill was continually yelling, and he was a skinny kid, and somehow he had completely bullied every kid for miles around, including me, my kid brother, Bruner, Flick, everybody. Everybody was scared of Harold Dill, mainly because Dill was aggressive. Most people are not aggressive, you know. Most people are recessive. You know, their knee twitches when people bump into them in elevators and stuff. You're recessive, see? Well, Dill was aggressive, and because he was aggressive, he got almost everything he wanted. You'd be surprised how much plain, ordinary aggression in this life is called a myriad of things. Sometimes it's called talent. Sometimes it's called drive, you know. When you get older, it's called drive, you know. It's called all kinds of things. But Dill was just a plain, rotten, aggressive kid. And everything that he did, somehow, everybody was scared of. And if Dill was ever your friend, you felt great. You know, you felt real warm and great inside of you whenever Dill would say hi to you, or he wouldn't make some rotten comment or hit you or something like that. Yeah, he just hit you right in the mouth all the time. So Dill, this went for years. This went for, I was about second grade when I first ran into Harold Dill, and we were living in a place called Hammond, Indiana. Now let me explain. Are you with me, Ed? Now let me explain to you what it was like in Hammond, Indiana. To begin with, life was much more basic than kids going to school on Madison Avenue, must face it. Certainly far more basic than kids going to school in New Jersey today have it. Because first of all, winters were really winters there. We lived on, and don't think this is nostalgia. All I have to say to you is sometime, if you want to know about winter, just take the weather forecast, you know, that they have, the nationwide forecast, and look at, see what it says in northern Indiana.
in the middle of January, you will find that it is about 45 degrees colder than it is here on any given day. Oh, it's just unbelievably cold all the time. Snow, ice, rock bound. Why, the ground didn't freeze. The ground didn't freeze out there till late in September, and it did not thaw out until late June. The ground was like the top of a pool table. You remember, Ed, you'd hit it on the bottom. Like, that's the ground, you know. We're out there playing baseball all the way in May, you know. We're galloping over the ground. It's just frozen all the way. It was tundra. Well, and it was sand on top of it, you see. So then immediately, as soon as summer would come, the ground would thaw out, and then the wind would start whistling in off the lake. And I lived probably the first 10 years of my life where I was aware of what the world was about, in a continual sandstorm. Now, you don't have sandstorms around here. Sandstorms are rare in America. Now, a sandstorm is not like a dust storm. I know that you've been in a dust storm. And you think you've been in a sandstorm if one day you were out on Jones Beach and that big wind came up. Well, let me tell you what a sandstorm is like, Jazz. It starts out about, well, I'd say the first week in July. And it is hot. It is like, say, 105 degrees. And it has not rained all throughout the month of, say, June. And it is hot and dry, and the wind is blowing through the... Well, we had tumbleweeds. We had even sage out there. And even... growing next to the bottom of the porches in the sand, we had these little flat cactuses. Cacti? Little flat... Oh, yeah, cactuses all over out there. Because the part of Indiana I lived in was a geological peculiarity, a very peculiar place. This is the part that they call the Indiana Dunes, which today you read a lot about in the newspaper, but in those days, nobody thought of it as anything special or spectacular. It was just a crummy place you lived in. And it was all sand. We had timber wolves, as a matter of fact. There were timber wolves growing in the sand dunes of Indiana about 6 miles from my home when I was a kid. We had great horned owls at times out there. We had hundreds of kinds of wildlife that are not found any other place in the Midwest, and certainly very rarely out here in the East. So it grew a different kind of kid. It was a very basic kid. You were fighting the elements all of your life. You would go to school in a sandstorm, and a sandstorm blows steadily across. It comes down from the lake. You see, this wind, the Lake Michigan is like an enormous flue, if you can imagine such a thing. It stretches all the way on up to the Straits of Mackinac and up into the northern woods, the great north woods of Michigan, and up through into Canada. Well, the wind comes down that lake as if it's in a big chimney, and I lived right at the bottom of the lake. It was like living right...

The sand gets in your shoes. It always hurts between your toes. It's always kind of giving you blisters at the bottom, the instep of your foot. Oh, sure, the kids used to cut the bottom of their tennis shoes so that they'd cut them right down by the base, you see, so that when the sand would get too much, instead of taking your shoe off, you just put your foot up in the air and kick it a couple of times, and the sand would squirt out. Yeah, it was just all sand. Some night, let me tell you about a thing that just occurred to me. A couple of nights ago, I was just sitting here talking about Indiana and the different concept of history that the people of the Midwest have as opposed to the people of the East. Do you know that the people of the Midwest, now when I'm talking about the Midwest, I'm talking about Indiana and I'm talking about Illinois and Iowa, that part of the Midwest, those people look upon the American Revolution as a thing that's almost mythical. It's a thing that never touched their part of the country. It's a thing which has no relationship to reality. It's like Aesop's Fables, or it's like Richard the Lionheart it is to you, you see. Here in the East, of course, the revolution is a really going thing. You know, I'll never forget the surprise and the peculiar feeling that I felt the first time I came East and saw there really was a Valley Forge, you know? Really, there was a Valley Forge, and there was a place where Washington stayed. It's very weird, you know, really strange. You know what I mean, Ed, you came out here. And here's the place where the Hessians were asleep, and you walk down the road a little bit, and there's somebody's tavern where somebody gave a speech, and there's a little plaque on the side and says, this is where General Howe stayed, and this is where Benedict Arnold had a drink, and every place you go is historical and real, and you can reach out and touch it. And in fact, there are many clowns in this area who think nothing of dressing in Revolutionary War dress and walking down the street and pretending like they're a member of some brigade or something, you know? So, but the revolution to the Midwestern people is very, very unreal. It's just the thing you hear about, you read about it in school, period. That's it. However, on the other hand, the Indian world, the world of the settler and the trapper and the Indian, is 50 times realer than the Revolutionary War is to you. Now, I'm going to tell you a little story that might surprise you. When I was a kid, and that isn't more than 350 years ago. When I was a kid, one of the big things we used to do in the summertime, or even just on Saturdays and during school, just when, you know, just a thing to do, like kids around here will play stickball, or they'll go out to Jones Beach or out to Coney Island or someplace. One of the things we used to do would be to go out and look for Indian arrowheads. Now, it never occurred to me to tell people that because it was so much part of our life that the kids out here, I'm sure that kids out here would not even, that would be completely something they would never, it just couldn't happen here in New Jersey. But we used to go out and look for Indian arrowheads, and what's more, we would find Indian arrowheads by the bushel basketful. This is the truth. That when I was a kid, you could go out in the sand dunes and we would walk around the sand dunes just like kids today probably look for bottle caps or green stamps, or lost nickels. We would go out in the sand and pick up arrowheads. And I can remember one time out in the swamp, which was out between our house and Gary, Indiana, with the big swamps, all swamps, up into the lake area. You see, all this area had been underwater, in case you're interested. And so when the lake receded, went back, this is, thousands of years ago, it left what was just the sand bottom of the lake exposed, and it was all hilly and dunes. And it grew up with the dark green undergrowth. And of course, the Indians had lived all along the periphery, the perimeter of this lake, and all the way on up into Wisconsin. Almost all the names in that area are Indian names. Here we have English names, you know. Our towns in this area are largely named after English and even Dutch names. But out there are towns like Mishawaka, as a typical Indian name, Kalamazoo, Kankakee, Calumet. The river that flowed past my house was the Calumet River. This is an Indian word. All of these Indian names, Milwaukee, all of these were Indian names that just were part of the language. And the people, that history was very much real to them. So on a Saturday afternoon, we would go out and look for Indian arrowheads. And kids would have big bags of Indian artifacts. We didn't call them artifacts, just Indian arrowheads, Indian junk, we called them. And we would have big bags, like kids around here undoubtedly have bags of marbles. We would have bags of arrowheads, all kinds of arrowheads. Hunting arrowheads, have you ever seen a hunting arrowhead as opposed to a ceremonial arrowhead? Well, we could tell all the different kinds, you see. The hunting arrowhead is a long, thin arrowhead, a real long, thin needle.

point arrowhead. There were other kinds of arrowheads that were flat and broad. And then there were round arrowheads, all kinds of arrowheads. Well, of course, different tribes had different types of arrowheads, and we had four or five tribes that had lived in that area. Well, we would walk up and down, just go out in the woods and look for arrowheads and axes. And I remember one time I found in the swamp, I was just going to tell you, I was seining for crawfish one day with this friend of mine, Schwartz. And I'm thinking about it, and I step on something, and it kicks me and belts me in the foot, and my foot is cut. So I reach down, thinking it's a ball jar or something, and I pull this thing out, and it was a beautifully preserved Indian axe, complete. Yeah, an Indian axe. And it was beautiful flint Indian axe, and the handle was almost completely rotted away, but it was driven through. It was one that was cut through. Now, they don't often do that kind. It must have been a very special kind, and I had never seen one like this before. So within 20 minutes, I had traded it away. Now I'm kicking myself blue all over the place, but that was the kind of stuff you found, for your information. Well, so it breeds a different kind of kid. It breeds a kind of kid whose foot is continually cut. I remember one time Bruner spent two entire weeks with three fish hooks in his left heel. Yeah, I couldn't get him out, so we just kept going to school. We're stuck in there, I'm telling you the truth. And they kept saying, you know, you ought to send Bruner to the doctor. And finally Bruner kept kicking up such a fantastic fuss about getting the fish hooks taken out of his heel that finally, Miss Nelson insisted that he go down to the school doctor. And the school doctor cut him right out, and Bruner's screaming and yelling. You can hear him all over the school. Well, this is a very different kind of kid, you see. So here you got Harold Dill. It's a survival of the fittest, you see. And all of us were continually getting worn down by not only the weather, but by the stickers. We always had stickers in our socks. Stickers are things that grow in the sand. They're little burrs. So I had stickers in my underwear all the way up through my adolescent years. Believe me, it ruined many a dance for me. I'm seriously, you get a sticker in the wrong place in your underwear when you're 17 years old and you're at the cherry hop, you know, big sock hop, and you can't reach it or anything else, and you can't find it, and it's in your long winter underwear, it can stay. I had one, a pair of long winter underwear that was in for 4 years. It would go into the client, it would go into the laundry, come out, I'd pick at it. I never did get it out. You know, it's stuck down in that fuzz. Well, so this is a different world than you kids know. I'm telling you, Central Park is not really not in it, you know. Well, this kept building up, and Dill was a bully, a real genuine bully. And everybody, there was a mist, a genuine mist around him, a kind of sense of danger always. This is a kid, they would call him a juvenile delinquent now. He would steal stuff. He stole bicycles and things. Yeah, you know, he was a window breaker and a fist fighter. They hadn't discovered knives yet, or he'd have had that. Well, one day, the very peculiar thing happened. This had been going on for a long time. They're just building up, and nobody ever did anything, and Dill was a tough son of a gun. Well, one day, believe me, I'm raising my hand, and I'm saying, I'm the last guy to be a hero. Absolutely the last. I'm just talking about the sudden nuttiness of popping your gimmick. Literally popping your gimmick. Well, one day, I'm coming home from school, and we're walking along the concrete street there in the stickers, and the grasshoppers are flying, and the wind is blowing. That's another thing. Have you ever stood knee-deep in a cloud of grasshoppers? Let me tell you, when the grasshoppers hit the Great Plains, and the Great Plains begin right around the middle of Indiana, don't think they don't. When the grasshoppers hit Indiana in the middle of July, you are knee-deep in grasshoppers all the way through the month of September. I mean knee-deep. Like people out here wade in the water at Jones Beach, we'd wade home through literally wade home right through the grasshoppers. Big ones, I mean big, rotten, crawling grasshoppers that spit tobacco juice all over your kneecaps and holler and yell down on the weeds there. And yeah, we were just one with the grasshoppers. Kids never thought of themselves as being separate from grasshoppers. Or, you know, that stuff. No, you were really literally part of nature. You'd yell at the grasshoppers, they'd yell, and you'd grab them, and you're hollering at the butterflies and the big monarchs and all. Well, one day, coming home, it was a day just like any other day, except that it was about to happen, and you generally don't know when it's about to happen. And I'm walking home. My kid brother is with me. And there is one of these little running ball games going on. You know what is it, a running ball game? Where kids are batting the ball back and forth each other, and they're moving homeward at the same time, and the ball is hopping along like this, you know, and you field it and you throw it back, and somebody else would toss it.
first bounce, you're out and all that stuff, and you're always moving, you see. It's a moving ball game, like a moving crap game, and the ball game is just moving all the way home. See, we're about three-quarters of the way home, and we're about a half a block from my house. There were no real blocks there, you see. There were big open places of prairie with houses. This is true Grant Woodism, really it is. So we're moving along through this landscape, when I just went to my right to get a ground ball. See, I go over to get my... And Dill sticks out his foot, and down I went right on my kisser, right flat on my kisser on the concrete. And Dill says, "Come on, get out of the way, will you, kid?" And he grabs the ball, and he throws it. You know, he picks the ball up, and he whistles it back to Flick like that with those yellow eyes. I remember he had eyes, if they weren't yellow, they looked yellow. He was a guy who looked, you know, they had the yellow, peculiar, snivelly, snively way. Well, I got up, and my knees are all battered from the concrete, and I got up, and without any conception of what I was doing, what to do, anything. I just screamed and rushed. It just, everything went out of my mind, out of my skull. I go, "Wah!" And I just right on this guy, and the next thing I know, we're flying around, we're rolling on the street, screaming and hollering, and the issue had been met. I mean, it's just like if all of a sudden we all said, "All right, let's blow him up!" And the Russians are, "Blow him up!" And we're both at it. So I'm screaming and hollering. It's just, I'm out of my skull, and I'm beating this guy up against the concrete, and he's beating me, and we're rolling and hitting each other in the eye, and I'm screaming. And all I know is the people started to come out of the houses. The big uproar is going. We're about, we're not little kids, you know. We're maybe 13 or 14, 12, 13, 14, something like that. Not little kids at all. And we were both big for our age, incidentally. So we're out there screaming, just I just lost complete control. My gimmick had been popped completely. Now, I was a very circumspect kid, I want you to know. Seriously. I was a kid, if not in reality, at least in the, my soul had rimless glasses on it. So I'm serious about that. So, but now, nothing. So I'm like a wad of angry chewing tobacco rolling out in the street, just screaming and spitting, and we're hitting, and I grabbed this guy's head. I grab Harold Dill's head by the ears. I can remember this, and I'm pounding him down on this concrete, and a fantastic string of swearing is coming out of me. You never heard such swearing. It's just pouring out, and all the kids are running around. My kid brother, he's screaming home, you know, "Gene's in a fight!" And the ladies are coming out, and my mother comes out of the house, and she comes circling around, and by this time, you see, the fight is really going red hot. And Dill and I are just going at it, but what was really beginning to terrify me now was that I could not control it anymore. It was just coming out, and I was out of control, and I was swearing fantastically as I've never sworn since, seriously. We're rolling on the ground like that, and finally we just break apart like that, and Dill was all, his back of his head was battered, you know, and his eyeballs were black, and he was cut. And it wasn't a scratch on me, just hardly a scratch, just my knees. I just had gone out completely out of my skull, you see. And don't ever talk to me about bravery. It does not exist. I'm just saying there's nuttiness that exists. When you go out of your skull and you rush in and take the pillbox, that isn't bravery. You're out of your skull, seriously. If I had thought about it 30 seconds, me and Dill, I'd have been four blocks away. If I'd have thought about it 2 milliseconds, something happened. Some wire broke. Some fuse popped, and I'm out of my skull. But I had sworn terribly. And I'm the kind of kid, you know, at our house, you know, swearing. You know, little kids, you don't swear at home. You know, the things that I called Dill, I'm sure that my mother had never even heard. And I'll tell you this, I had only heard once or twice going past an alley fast where it came from, and I used it apparently all, not only correctly, but with fantastic creativity. I mean, I had woven a tapestry of obscenity that, as far as I know, is still hanging over Lake Michigan. Well, then I turned, and there is my mother there. And, of course, Dill, by this time, he's screaming. He's hysterical. This has never happened to him before. And I'm hysterical, and they're dragging the two of us apart, and my mother is looking at me. And she said to me, she says, "What did you say?" I mean, "What did you say?" she said to me. It's all she said. And it was this funny look on her face. And, of course, but that instant then, all thoughts of Harold Dill went out of my mind. And all I could think of was this, just this unbelievable obscenity that I'd come out with. All kinds of, I mean, really obscenity. And I went into the house, and she's putting water on me. And, of course, I got a couple of bumps, and my eyes are kind of bulged a little bit, and I've been so hysterical now. They're pouring water on the back of my head. My kid brother is cowering over by the hot air register.
you know, he's scared out of his skull. And Bruner has been hiding in the basement under the steps now for about an hour and a half. The whole neighborhood is scared. And I'm the pouring water on my head. And she says, you better go in and lay down now. Just go on in and lie down. Take it easy and shut up, will you? And she's taking me by the shoulders. We go in. She puts me down on the daybed, and I lay there, and I'm scared. Oh, am I scared of what I've done? Not Harold Dill. And I felt no sense of victory, no sense of making it over Dill. All I felt was this fantastic thing I had said. All of this stuff that had come out of me. And it's now about 5 o'clock, and it's getting twilight, and my old man would get home about 5:30, quarter to 6, and I'm just laying there. And you can just see it's getting dark out there, and I'm lying on this cretonne-covered daybed and just sweating it out. And I'm sort of half-hysterical. You know, once in a while, a gigantic sob would come out. And my kid brother's now hiding under the sink in the john, down there among the mops, you know, mewing a little bit once in a while. And, you know, it's just a fantastic, it is an event that is just never going to be surpassed. Well, I hear the car come up the driveway. And I don't think kids know, I don't think adults can even remember the kind of terror when you know that retribution is about to be meted out for something that you've been hiding for like centuries. Your rottenness. I mean, your basic rottenness is now discovered, and you are going to get the wrath of God. Wherever the wrath of God is going to strike, you're going to get it, and not only that, you deserve it. So, I hear the Graham Page come up the driveway like that. And I hear the old man come into the kitchen, and I'm out there in the front bedroom cowering on the day bed. And I hear, you know, the hollering around. He's got the newspapers, and it's just normal. See, and my mother says nothing. There's a lot of talk. And finally she says, come on, supper's ready. Come on, kids, wash up. You know, I get up and I come out. I creep, you know, sort of sneak along the woodwork, you know, clinging to the woodwork and clinging to the buffet. And I sneak around into the john and I pour my kid washing like that. And Randy's saying nothing. I'm saying nothing. And 30 seconds later, I'm sitting there hunched over the red cabbage like that, just eating away there. And my old man says, well, what happened today? Here it comes. My mother doesn't say a word. She says, you know, she says, Gene had a little fight. He says, how old fight? Who? What kind of a fight? He looks at me, you know, because, you know, kids aren't supposed to fight. Nothing. She saw, you know, how kids are. And I'm sitting there shoveling in the mashed potatoes. You know, one of the great delicacies in our house was to mix mashed potatoes with red cabbage. You see, the kids are, what a rotten-looking dish. But it's great, you see. I am tasting nothing. I'm eating paste. I am eating old cucumber rinds. You know, I'm tasting nothing. I'm eating it down. And she just sits there, and she absolutely says nothing. Says absolutely nothing. And about two-thirds of the way through the meal, I began to realize that I am not about to be destroyed. And I'm slowly coming out of it, you see. And then a very peculiar thing happened. I'm eating. And all of a sudden, I got this fantastic, unbelievable pain. Have you ever had stomach cramps so that you were heaving the bottom of your shoes right out through your ears? You know, I'm purple, I'm green, and they're taking me out of the john, they're pouring water. And I am so sick to my stomach, it is the conglomeration of it all coming up. The excitement of Harold Dill, the fantastic fear of yelling the things that I had yelled, my old man coming home, and you know, I heaved, and I just, it just all poured out of me, everything I had, like old erasers I had eaten 2 years before, paste that I had eaten in second grade began to come out. You know, that kind of blotters that I had, and a couple of nickels that I had swallowed when I was 2. I mean, stuff that you would never believe. 2 frogs came out. Stuff, I mean, just unbelievable stuff. Ooh, fishnets and, golf balls. Awful stuff. I'm sorry if I'm spoiling your dinner, but that's the way it was. You want to know the truth. Well,
And the old man kept saying, what's the matter with him? What's the matter with him? For crying out loud, call Dr. Slicker. Well, my mother knew what was the matter with me. She says, no, he's going to be all right. Now, just take it easy. Now, you go on out and finish eating. Go on, go on, go on, both of you. She says to my old man, I'm like, go on, get out there. Now, he's going to be all right. And she's got a wash rag on my neck. You know, she says, no, look, just take it easy. And the water's pouring. She says, no, look, I'm not going to say anything. Now, just be quiet. Just take it easy. Just take it easy. Now, just take it easy. And she takes that stuff. What is that pink stuff? Pepto-Bismol. Yeah. She says, now, look. She says, now, take some Pepto-Bismol. And I started to cry and all over again. It's coming on. Yelling and hollering. She says, now, take this. She says, now, just take it easy. We'll tell him that your stomach is upset, that you ate something terrible at school. Now, just take it easy. And you go on in and lie down. Eat the Pepto-Bismol. And that's it. Just take it easy. I take, and down goes the Pepto-Bismol. That pink glop goes down. And I'm crying. And now it's really coming out. Now it is really. I'm scared of Harold Dill again, you see. And it's coming out, and I'm scared of everything. I'm convinced now that I'm rotten, that I will never grow up to be 21, I will never see 21, and that I'm going blind. And I'm crying and yelling and screaming, and I'm lying in bed there, and finally I fell asleep. Just completely passed out from sheer, fantastic, unbelievable, nervous exhaustion. And do you know, it's a funny thing, the next morning when I woke up, I could hardly remember it. It was such a traumatic experience. It was just like erased. And I went down to school. You know, I'm a kid in school, and I go down to school, and everybody's talking about the fantastic fight with Harold Dill. And Harold Dill is not in school. And it's, you know, it was just like a totally unreal situation, completely. And do you know, from this day all the way back to that day, that has never once been mentioned in my house. Never once. I just recall one time that it just barely came to the surface. I had gotten home from the Army. And I had, you know, this had come up once in a while in my mind. I had thought about the time I really popped my gimmick. I really blew my cork. And I remember it was about, it was 100 years after that. And I had just gotten home from the Army. And in fact, I was still in uniform. I recall it. And I'm sitting down with my mother. We're sitting around having lunch or something. And I said, Ma, it just came back to me. I said, Ma, do you remember that time I had that fight with Harold Dill? And she looked at me and she says, well, yeah, I guess I do. I remember that. I said, Ma, do you remember all about that fight? She said, what do you mean? You had a fight. I remember it out there in front of Watts' house. I said, no, that's not what I'm talking about. Do you remember all of that fight? She said, I don't know what you're talking about. I says, come on, Ma, do you remember all about that fight? And she says, well, I remember you cried a lot. I don't remember any more about it than that. I said, you sure you know? She says, no. Just looked right at me as cold, stone, lying, sober as you can look. And says, no, I don't remember any more about it than that. And we have never again mentioned that entire incident. My father never did hear about it to the last day of his life.

And we made it. Our time is not up yet. Of course, once we play the outro, it will be. But hey, Gene Shepherd, September 25th, 1962. No extra charge for all the static. Yeah, Howard Dill Bully. And that's it for the Dustbin of History this morning. I'm your curator and janitor, Max Schmid. Thanks for tuning in. I'll be back Sunday evening, 8 to 10, with the Golden Age of Radio. We got our internet show Saturdays from 11 a.m. to 3 p.m. if I ever get it done. And we'll be back here next week with more of the same in the Dustbin. Exploring tomorrow, Inner Sanctum, Strange Doctor, Weird and Lost, Gene Shepherd. So thanks for tuning in. WBAI New York coming up in a minute. Uncontrolled Opposition, or whatever it's called, UO. That's how I know it. So stick around. At 3 o'clock, watch the frequency, Kenneth. Abde Selassie will be in for Lister, oddly enough, again, at 4 o'clock. And that takes us through the morning here on WBAI New York. Good night.

0: Hi, George. Well, finished with the show. What do you want me to do now?
1: Did you have a good time in there?
0: Yeah. Oh, boy, it was fun.
1: Great. How'd you like to do it every day?
0: Yeah, yeah. That would be neat. Hey, wait a minute. Do I still get to be the janitor?
1: Sure.
0: Oh, okay. Victor.

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2: Hey everyone, welcome to Uncontrolled Opposition, where together we battle mind wars with truth strikes. I'm Gloria Guillo, an investigative journalist, and I'm here with my co-host, Professor Jeremy Kuzmarov, managing editor of Covert Action magazine. Our engineer is Jamie Cheeslice. The opinions you hear are ours and that of our guest, not those of WBAI or the Pacifica Foundation. This content is intended for informational and educational purposes only and should not be interpreted as professional, legal, or medical advice. Listeners are encouraged to form their own opinions and discuss their medical concerns with their doctors. What we don't know can kill us or extend our life. Sasha Latipova is a former pharmaceutical R&D executive who spent 25 years running clinical trials for more than 60 drug companies, including Pfizer, AstraZeneca, and Johnson & Johnson. And now she applies that insider knowledge as an independent researcher and writer on public health, regulation, and the militarization of medicine. Sasha's been publishing a series on cancer. Two recent pieces, one collecting research on what cancer actually is and how it starts, and another reprinting an 1892 booklet by William Tebb arguing that 19th century doctors already saw cancer rising with mass vaccinations. The short version of her thesis is Sasha treats cancer as largely an induced condition, not a random genetic lottery, and she points to injected biologics, foreign proteins, and the metals and chemicals that ride along with them as a central driver. Sasha explains that once we see this causal relationship, prevention is simpler than the industry wants us to know. Now the numbers. Cancer was so rare before 1950 that the United States did not even run a national count of new cases. There was no SEER program, no 50-state registry. SEER stands for Surveillance, Epidemiology, and End Result Program of the National Cancer Institute, which was started in 1975. The first lasting U.S. tumor registry is Connecticut, started in 1935 because the disease had finally become common enough that someone thought it worth counting. Before that, the record is Insurance, Ledgers, and City Death Books. Hoffman's 1915 Prudential Report is the big one. Cancer climbing in American cities after it had been uncommon. Tebb in 1892 was already asking why a disease, once scarce, was spreading in vaccinated, civilized populations. That is the baseline. Rare enough that the country did not track it. Today it's ordinary. The American Cancer Society projects about 2 million new cancer diagnoses in a single year. Age-adjusted incident new cancer is around 450 per 100,000. Lifetime risk of a diagnosis is about 1 in 3. Nearly 1 in 10 U.S. adults now say they have already had a cancer diagnosis. Rates are rising in women and in younger adults. Women under 50 now have a far higher incidence than men in the same age. Several common cancers are climbing in people born after 1950. From a disease so uncommon, it was not nationally inventoried, to 2 million new cases a year and 1 in 3 lifetime risk, that is the change. Seems the official story leaves out one thing that scaled with the rise. Routine injections of biological products. Let's listen intently to Sasha Latipova because what we don't know can kill us or extend our life. Sasha, please walk us through your research on the functional relationship between cancer and vaccines.
3: Oh, hi, Gloria. Thank you for inviting me and giving a brief summary of what I have published. So I advise everyone who is interested in this topic and to subscribe and read my Substack, where most of this information is available in free access. I do have paid subscribers and I appreciate that, but I also make a lot of my material, especially key material, available for free. My Substack is called Due Diligence in Art, and you can also find it under my name, sashalatipova.substack.com. I have so far published over 750 full-length articles. It's not only about cancer. Actually, I started writing about cancer later, but I have a very extensive collection of articles with source documents such as Hoffman Prudential Life Insurance Report, for example, and all sorts of data sources available in these articles. So I highly advise people to read, because it is impossible to describe everything and give you all the evidence in the span of 1 hour discussion. So what I would like to say, the major causes of cancer are all what we would call iatrogenic, so induced. And I came to the conclusion about it by, you know, finally looking into this very long-term data analysis. So I have charted cancer rates per 100,000, so population adjusted cancer rates in the United States over the past 175 years. So starting with the Prudential report and data registries that were available, not national, but there were some large states, large populous states, such as Massachusetts data registry that was very reliable. And because the state is highly populous and diverse and representative of population at the time, and it also represents data per 100,000 population. So it was okay to use it for, you know, to see what the rate was for the United States. And what I've seen in that 175-year graph is that what we are being told, that cancer is such an ancient scourge of humanity, always have been here, and it's, you know, recorded by ancient Greek doctors and, you know, things like that, right? So you think, okay, it was always present at about the same rate. Well, turns out it was very, very rare, extremely rare, almost nobody have seen it before, to something extremely present in our lives within the span of 175 years. How shocking. How fast. And it has very peculiar features, this rise of presence of cancer in the society, because we're also commonly given various excuses such as, well, people are living longer, or we have better diagnostics, or we have, you know, there's these genetic causes, or we have racial differences somehow, and I will debunk all of these just now, and, you know, and so on and so forth. So basically, you're always gaslit into this is, we're baffled about the causes, despite pouring billions of dollars over 100 years into this question, we still cannot answer it. Somehow it's very, you know, elusive. And the, you know, so we're baffled. You should be scared. You should be expecting it at any time. You know, they now have these billboards advertising, and I call it a predictive programming and also a psychological attack when they're doing this. So they have these huge billboards, awareness building. But I mean, there's a difference between building awareness and, as I'm saying, predictively programming and psychologically attacking people to expect cancer to strike at any time, any moment. We don't know why, from where, and actually at any age. And now they go further and further, and they're showing, well, children, it's normal for children to have cancer. If you look at any recently produced Netflix show, the Apple TV show, whatever, you will have consistently, and because I now watch all these shows for purposes of propaganda, so you will see in the shows commonly very young people, including children, having cancer. You will have one or two characters. Sometimes in some of the shows, they're like, you know, 10 characters, three of them have cancer or just recently had cancer or going through cancer. And it's not related to medicine. The show is not related to medicine at all. It's just how your diversity at work. So they want you to think that this is representative of society. This is a normal state that every third person you know has cancer, including children, because they want you to think that this is normal. But this is not normal. If you look at the data, it's not normal. Cancer was barely you could not even find it in some societies at all. To now, we have it at this rate, And I 100% tell you it is induced. It's iatrogenically induced disease. There are three major causes. One is direct injections.
2: I just want to remind our audience that you're a researcher. You're not a physician. This is not medical advice. Thank you.
3: This is not medical advice. I'm not selling, and by the way, I don't have any advertisers or sponsors or affiliates on my Substack. I am completely independent. I have paid subscribers who pay $8. That's it. I have no special interest behind me. I have no corporate interest behind me. Nothing. It's just myself. So I'm telling you what I found and the information that I think key for me and for my family to be healthy. But I don't offer any supplements, any products, any protocols. I'm not going to tell you what to do, but I'm just going to tell you what the data shows. And so what I found, number one cause of cancer, and this is identified in much earlier literature. So you mentioned William Tabb from 19th century and early 20th century. It's injections of biological products and metals, which is the composition of all vaccines. You have some nature-derived, usually decaying tissue. There are some animal parts, aborted fetal cells, and metals as adjuvants. And then also a lot of food products in the vaccines because FDA considers them generally safe. They have this GRAS category. And they're saying, well, because it's milk and it's easy to, you know, it's safe to drink, or egg and it's safe to eat. Well, it's okay to have it in vaccine. You don't have to test it for safety. But ingestion and injection are totally different. So just to quickly go over the food items in the injections, and it's not just in vaccines. They're in other biological products as well, or standard injections you have to watch out for. So the difference between ingestion and injection is very vast. For example, you can more or less safely consume snake poison. That's the reason behind the bush medicine approach. I don't recommend it. Don't do it. But it has been done safely if you're out in the desert somewhere to suck out the snake bite wound post bite immediately. That's because you can consume snake poison through the ingestion. But injection, when the snake bites you, it's a totally different story. Same works. So any injected foreign protein becomes venom when it's injected. So if you inject egg or milk, you won't immediately die. Most people will not have any problem, but a significant percentage of people, let's say, depending on the substance and how much, get, you know, anywhere between 10 to 15%, unpredictable upfront, will develop what's called a state of anaphylaxis. And this was described by a French researcher, Charles Richer, in 1913. He received the Nobel Prize for it. So the science cannot deny that this is valid science. It received the Nobel Prize. Except today, nobody is teaching this in medical school somehow. It's a very, very obscure area of science, which you need to find for yourself by going to the Nobel Prize webpage and looking at his acceptance speech and then reading his book, which I did.
2: Sorry to interrupt. The other thing we've seen that I'm sure you would speak on is that there's this rise in allergies,
3: yes,
2: especially peanut allergies, egg allergies, milk allergies, which goes to this whole anaphylactic reaction, mm-hmm, I would say.
3: Exactly. So I grew up in the Soviet Union. I only came to the U.S. in 97, so I was in my mid-20s. And I never knew of such a thing as food allergy or autism. I actually did not know it existed until I came to the U.S. and watched the movie Rain Man, and then was like, what does this guy have? What is it? Okay, so I've never seen an autistic child in my life. Up to that point, I've never known a child with food allergy of any sort. I never knew a child with asthma. I did not think cancer in children was possible at all. I only knew maybe two people or heard of two people who had cancer in my life up to then at that point. You know, when I came here and everybody has peanut allergy, what is this? Why? So I didn't know for a long time. I only became so enlightened after, you know, I started researching this. So yes, this is what Charles Richer described, the anaphylaxis, by if you inject food proteins and you do it repeatedly, which is what is done with vaccination schedule, you will develop in an unpredictable percent of the population, you will develop allergy. And the allergy is like it's a spectrum from mild allergy intolerance to very severe allergy to that food protein. And many of the food proteins, because they're so very analogous in nature, they can cross-react. So maybe you were injected with egg and you started being reactive to chicken, or you started being reactive to some other protein that's similar to it. So all the food allergies are because of these injections. The peanut, the milk, you know, lactose intolerance, gluten intolerance, all the tree nuts, the shellfish, fish, and also alpha-gal. So today the HHS gaslights you into ticks cause tick disease. Ticks are carrying this alpha-gal allergy for some reason. Well, it's not ticks. It's because many vaccines and, again, injectable biologics contain gelatin. And so that's what is anaphylactizing, not the ticks. I personally have removed hundreds of ticks from my dogs, from myself. I mountain bike, so I'm constantly exposed. And there's no Lyme disease or alpha-gal. We don't carry it. So that's what it's called. So this is anaphylactic reaction to the food proteins and any foreign protein contained in vaccine or biologic product that's being injected. So I advise people to go and look up Charles Richer, his Nobel Prize acceptance speech 1913, and it will become very clear to you what's going on. Now, if we had honest public health establishment, then shortly after Charles Richer's Nobel Prize, all vaccination efforts should have stopped, but they didn't. They escalated. And so they, with full knowledge for over 100 years, they're poisoning the population. They're making children allergic to common food. This is the most ingenious way of poisoning. It's very deniable. You can claim all sorts of things, and it develops over time, develops later, so you don't see it at first. It develops with subsequent exposures. It can take, well, I have several gluten intolerant family members because of vaccines, and it takes sometimes decades to diagnose it because you don't know what it is. And especially if the child is small and maybe they're still not talking, but they're crying all the time and their stomach hurts and they can't explain why, or they're having diarrhea and they also can't explain why. And you as a parent chasing this wild goose chase with elimination diets and just like, what is it? What is causing this? And then over-medicating children. This can also be the cause of a lot of behavioral things that get over-medicalized. Like, you know, the child doesn't feel good. The child feels lethargic, or the child feels overactive because they just, you know, their digestive tract is not okay. And they get psychiatric drugs and all kinds of things. And this is just snowballs and snowballs. Very profitably, though, for the public health establishment. But the food allergies, it's not just the food allergy. You're also destroying the microbiome in the gut while it's going, you're still trying to figure out what it is. And even with the elimination of the food, it's not always solvable completely. So the gut biome gets destroyed. The bacteria that live there, the good bacteria, especially bifidobacteria, which is very important for our health, well-being, neurotransmitters, everything. We cannot live without bacteria in our gut. They're everything. They make everything that for us. All the nutrition, digestion, metabolites, the neurotransmitters, and so forth. So this can lead to things like diabetes, pancreatic issues. Autism is contributing to the autism, although that's not maybe the primary cause, but it's very highly contributive to autism. And things like in older people, like neurodegeneration, dementia, various neurological issues, Alzheimer's, Parkinson's, all those things, it's all connected. We're all, like, God is everything. So that's one mechanism of injury. So right away you can see that if you have a substance that you're injecting that has food proteins or food-like proteins in it, you immediately produce enormous amount of chronic illness right there. Now, the anaphylactic state, nobody knows how long it lasts. It's very, and of course nobody studies it. Nobody's allowed to study it. So it's not clear how long it lasts, but it can last a lifetime if it's serious and severe enough. I personally, you know, this is my guess. As I said, there's no really good data out there on it. But my personal guess that people could, you know, recover from it or largely recover from it if they stop injections. And it may take, you know, like 10 years or so to recover to the point where you're functional, or maybe totally okay. Maybe it's not noticeable. So but it's something like that, like a decade of working on the diet, anti-inflammatory, all that, and then hoping that you will develop out of it. But it's very, very difficult, obviously. Now, the second mechanism in injections and vaccines and other biologics too are metals, presence of metals. So that has been always used as an adjuvant. I should say always. In, you know, early vaccines that were made, they were bad enough, but they at least they didn't contain metals most of the time. So like the Jenner type smallpox vaccine, you know, it's poisoning enough, but it didn't have metals in it. But now modern vaccines, they started putting adjuvants, various adjuvants and metals, because they, the way they approve these shots is based only on how reactive you are, like basically how you can demonstrate injury to the immune system by producing these inflammatory reactions, inflammatory responses, and what they call antibodies. So they call antibodies, but it's an injury. It's actually an injury to the blood flow, and I will discuss how this works.
2: Just to clarify, adjunct, please say the word adjunct. I can't say it. It's getting stuck in my throat. This is a mechanism that enables the protein to get into the cell and even cross the blood-brain barrier, right?
3: That's not really. I mean, this is a different thing. The reason they put them there is a little bit different. There's a third mechanism that allows all the material to get into the cell. But this is basically the establishment, the NIH will tell you it's just, so we need to stimulate. We need to stimulate the immune system in the presence of this, whatever their antigen they're putting into this shot. Let's say, you know, it's a flu virus or some part of a flu virus, but we need to also, at the same time as we introduce this flu virus, we also need to give you these other poisons so that your system gets shocked into, oh my God, something bad is going on. So we need to injure you and show your system this virus. And that's how the theory they're claiming, and then you will develop these protective antibodies. Well, guess what? It doesn't work that way. It actually, all of it is nonsense.
2: This is where like a chemical such as mercury, right?
3: That's why they were putting mercury in there for a long time, and they still do. It's still found, even though everybody claims that they've removed mercury. They didn't. It's still routinely found in every like independently tested vial. And it was very much routinely found in all these mRNA vaccines, mercury, the aluminum. Actually, one of the researchers in Argentina did a huge study and she found 55 different metals. Like the entire periodic table is there, including radioactive materials. Anyway, traditionally they're putting adjuvants, such as aluminum, mercury, and other metals into the vaccines, claiming that we need them because we need to stimulate the immune system, meaning injure you. While, you know, mercury is debatable, they're claiming that it's removed, it's not removed. Aluminum is actually legislated. there's a legislative, you know, there's a set of laws that say how much aluminum we're supposed to inject into our children. And nobody actually even follows that limit. They're always over the limit. But there is a legislation that says, well, vaccines can contain this much aluminum. And aluminum is very, very bad. Even, you know, I don't worry about environmental exposure, like external exposure as much, as I said, because our bodies are very well designed and protected from the surface. And the skin is the surface and digestive tract is also surface. They're both surfaces. The body is folded over the digestive tract. What you really need to worry is things getting directly into your bloodstream or lymphatic flow. That is very, very dangerous. And that's what they're doing by injecting aluminum and other metals into the babies since birth. And so what happens with these metals, a lot of different types of injuries, but one I specifically focused on and extensively wrote about, it has to do with damaging what's called zeta potential. Zeta potential it's a measure. It comes from electricity. It's a measure of electrostatic charge on the surface of the cells or other components of colloid. Colloid is a chemical name for a substance which has complex lipids, proteins in water, and it's suspended. So milk is a classical colloid. Blood is also a colloid. So blood has, you know, its underlying substrate is water. In it, we have proteins, lipids, and red blood cells and white blood cells and other blood components floating. And just as the traffic flow, if there is separation between the cars, it's flowing smoothly. Everything is going fine. if there is not enough separation between the cars, we're going to start having traffic jams and pileups. And you can imagine if the red blood cells start jamming against each other, then we have microclots and bigger clots. And we also have, but in addition to blood cells, there is like other stuff in the blood. And so that starts falling out from the blood. So if we don't have enough separation. Now, what determines the separation? Is it a potential? It's the charge that red blood cells and other blood components and blood vessels carry, and it's a negative charge. So our bodies work like water-based battery. We're water-based batteries. Our bodies contain something like 70 to 80% water by weight. By cell count, it's close to 100%. By molecule count, sorry, it's close to 100% water. And then there's like these other, you know, handful of electrolytes, a little bit of soil, a little bit of carbon, different other elements. And so, but mostly it is water. And so water has a property of separating charge. Water can separate naturally positive and negative charge, and it's involved in all sorts of physical processes on Earth. So in the blood flow, our bodies are designed to take out negative charge from the water, put it, you know, essentially line all of our little tiny surfaces that we have in every cell, every vessel, everything, line it all with negative charge, and then expel the positive charge through sweat, urine, anything that comes out of the body is positively charged. So, but we need the negative charge. Our cells require at least something like 25 to 35 negative microvolts charge, and same for red blood cells. And in some organs like brain and vital organs like heart, you need something like negative 80, negative 100 microvolts to do the work. So that now we're charged. And so muscles, for example, to do anything, you need to discharge, you need to depolarize. And so you need to have that charge to begin with. Right? So when that, you know, say we have 30 negative millivolts on the red blood cells, to keep them separate from each other. So it's like a north to north magnet. You know, it's going to be repelling each other. So that's how they repel each other with this negative charge. And so if that negative charge starts diminishing for some reason, that's when we have the problems. We have microclots and we have different types of fallout from the colloid. And in chemistry, they call it salting out. It starts salting out depending on what's in it. So like the kidney stones, the gallbladder stones, the lipid plaques, the cataracts are also fallout from the colloid. Any obstructions, anything like that can happen. So the aluminum is a strong cold cation, so triple positive charge. So when they inject you with the aluminum, and inject little baby with the aluminum carrying strong positive charge, well, guess what happens? It's like a toaster in a bathtub. You have an immediate stripping of the negative charge, immediate fallout, and then that aluminum stays and circulates. Like there's no way to expel it now. And that happens with any kind of metal that they inject. They're typically very strong cations again because they injure the blood flow. And then the salting out, the precipitant that they detect in the blood flow, they call it antibodies. It's just an injury to the blood flow. It's the scar on your blood flow. It's nothing to do with protecting you from any disease. They just intentionally injecting this knowingly harmful substances into the babies from birth. Or now they really hunt pregnant mothers because they want to make sure that there is no control group. They eliminate the control group. They don't want you to know what healthy baby looks like at all, so that you can't say, well, what happened to my child here after this well visit to the pediatrics?
2: We have to take a quick break. We'll return shortly. Thank you.
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3: Anyway, and that's also the aluminum is also been implicated. Aluminum and other metals have been implicated in autism, quite a bit causing autism. And there's been a lot of studies finding aluminum in the brains post-autopsy. Also SIDS. So I've talked to researchers in nanomaterials who published in peer review in Europe. They've done an extensive study of something like 40 vaccines available in Europe, and they found the metals from those vaccines in the brains of children who died from SIDS post-autopsy. Same was found, you know, with imaging in autism. Also, there was a study that was retracted by the editor on the request of the editor, meaning censorship. There was no problem with the study or conduct of the study or design. But in around 2008, Laura Hudson and colleagues published several studies, and it was presented in the International Autism Meeting in London as a poster presentation and podium presentation. So what they did, they took monkeys, juvenile monkeys, injected them with pediatric vaccines adjusted for their weight, and produced autistic monkeys. Okay, so there's no question that vaccines cause autism. There's no question about it. There's so much science behind it. And as I said, I can't discuss it all in a few minutes. But, you know, please don't shut out this information. It's vital for you and your family and the health of your family. And I know it is hard. It's very hard what I'm saying. It's very dark. I have injured my own daughter. Thankfully, not autism. But I was stupid and I injured my own daughter. The way through this situation is not by denial, walling off this information, calling me names like anti-vaxxer and all kinds of things. That's not going to work. First of all, I don't care what you call me. But the way through it is to accept what's true and discard what's false. And it's up to you. It's your job. I can only bring you the information, but listeners and viewers, it's up to you to find the truth and discard what's false. Because if you don't do that, you're doomed. You're already doomed. It's not, you know, so that's kind of my message. I know it's very, very hard with our public health establishment, and we all participated in it. We've injured several generations of children very severely, but we can heal out of it through figuring out what's true and what's false. So anyway, so that's the metals. And then the third area that you brought up is transfection of the cells. Transfection meaning this foreign material, all these components, like the foreign proteins, metals, whatever else, cells in there, you know, other junk, gets somehow not just in the fluid between the cells, but into the human cells. Or, so in the body also, we have to think about two types of cells. We have mammalian cells, human cells, and bacterial microbiome cells. So depending on what gets transfected, different effects can happen. But let's say this junk gets into the cell, into the cytoplasm of the cell, but maybe not into the nucleus yet. And already there are several studies have demonstrated, even experimentally, that getting some foreign junk inside the cytoplasm creates cancer pathways, because the cells are trying to expel this material. So they identify it as foreign. They try to expel this material. Sometimes they can successfully, and it will get cleared from the system. And that's why, you know, not everyone will develop cancer from vaccines, of course. But sometimes they can't. Sometimes there's too much of it. Sometimes it's too irritating, or, you know, other factors we don't know. So in some cases, the cells do get transfected, and the cell is trying to expel. The mechanism of that is they will push stuff into one corner

0: able to because there's too much, or that they're unable to, they're somehow been compromised in other ways. And then, of course, they can also get into the nucleus, and that causes yet another disaster. But that's your kind of cancer mechanism right there. This has been demonstrated by Thomas Seyfried. He actually showed it experimentally that trans, you know, so although he doesn't talk about it like I do, but what he shows actually proves what I'm saying. So he showed experimentally that if you take a healthy cell and you inject material into the cytoplasm from the cancerous cell, you will produce cancerous cells because the cells will be doing this division process. So that's basically the three mechanisms. They all reside in vaccines. While traditional vaccines were less likely, I would say, to transfect the cells, now more modern platforms such as mRNA is very, very efficient at this. So the lipid nanoparticle in particular is very efficient transfectant of the cells. It slips into the cell and whatever cargo it's dragging with it will go into the cell. So that's why those vaccines are particularly very, very dangerous.
1: I just wanted to take a few minutes to just discuss. I mean, what you're bringing to us is just so kind of revolutionary, but it's actually something that's known. And it's something that's mm-hmm. been known for, you know, 100 years. Mm-hmm. And, you know, why is that? I mean, to me, it seems that anything that interferes with the profit of the industry is silenced. And so really the industry isn't about curing cancer. It seems to be about keeping a flow of patients always ready for treatment. And mm-hmm. could you talk about a little bit about the economics of this and why it would be important for them to conceal a message such as the one that was from these two researchers as well as yourself?
0: Mm-hmm. Yeah, so of course, so, you know, the immediate question is, you know, why is all this scientific information that I'm telling you, including Richer's Nobel Prize and, you know, all these other things, it's Hoffman's report, why is this being concealed from the public? Why are we being given totally different stories? Why are they hiding this information? Well, yeah, it's correct. So cancer is humongous profit generator. Humongous. It's an incredible criminal cartel, in my opinion, because they've colluded with the government. So the pharmaceutical companies, the government agencies, and then academic institutions have all colluded because they're deriving enormous profits from all of this. And well, I should also point out that, you know, in addition to these sort of injury mechanisms I've discussed for causing cancer, the second leading cause of cancer is false diagnosis of cancer. Because, you know, while the injury by itself produces a pipeline of cancer, it's not enough to feed the machine. So machine has also added on a lot of diagnostic screening tests, which are horribly stacked against you. So people don't realize that, for example, what they push on you, annual mammography screening, annual PSA screening, the pap smears and all of that, even if they were true diagnostics, and for the most part they're not, they also set up in such a way that, for example, to diagnose, but I looked at the mammography screening more in the past. I also worked in the medical imaging space in my career, and so I understand it much better. So at the time when I looked at it, I don't know what it is currently, but it was you needed to falsely diagnose something like 10 to 15 women, falsely diagnosed, to find one true diagnosis. That's how they would set up the false positives and false negatives. And they would say, well, just because of abundance of caution, you know, but then that first false diagnosis with mammography, which by itself is very traumatic to breast tissue and exposes you to a lot of radiation. So by itself, it carries a lot of risks. So now they told you, you have cancer or potentially cancer when you don't, because, you know, if they tell you that, they also don't tell you that you are only likely to have like 10% probability that it's true or less. But they don't tell them that. They'll say, oh, you potential. So we need additional now more and more invasive testing, like biopsies and, you know, and this and that. And so those are very lucrative, of course. But at the same time, the woman begins to freak out, right? So that's what I'm saying, that the psyop begins. They start bringing you psychologically into this trap. And again, with us humans, you have to understand everything starts from the mind. Everything. Your

0: your enslavement or liberation begins in your head. Most people don't know that. Most people just repeat the words and they're told to trust the science. They're told to trust their doctor. Most people, you know, out there, they pray to their doctors. Whatever doctor says is, you know, golden words. They're not taught to challenge or ask questions. And frankly, with recent interactions that I've had with medicine, not myself, but family members, they become very aggressive, abusive, bullying, coercive. If in a pediatric situation, they'll fire you from practice or they will call the CPS on you. So they use really bad tactics currently.
1: One of the things that you said that I just wanted to comment on when you're talking about predictive programming and now how everyone has cancer in every movie, TV special, whatever. And one of the things that I've seen, I've also noticed that uptake in that is how people who commit to the whole chemotherapy protocol yeah. are rewarded and everyone comes out to help them and everyone goes to the treatment with them and they're so good for submitting to this mm-hmm. and everyone is behind them for doing it. So it really has this huge psychological psyop component. Then if you do have cancer, this is what you must do. And if uh-huh. you do it, everyone will love you and support you. And uh-huh. if you don't do it, oh boy.
0: Oh gosh, yes. Exactly. Excellent point. Because the machine is set up, as I said, you know, because they know that everything starts in the head. And they know that most people will fall for it. And they know that most people, when they say you might have cancer, or now they say you have precancerous cells circulating, and everybody freaks out immediately and starts falling into that trap. And also there's scientific evidence showing that a very large percentage of the population is suggestible by words alone. Meaning if you tell them the symptoms, if you tell them the diagnosis, which is just a name, it's nothing, they will develop that illness just from the words. Okay. So there's very, very solid scientific evidence for this. And so, yeah, and you're right. They make this industry of glorifying this compliant patient that falls for every trick that the medical system laid out there, goes to their annual screenings, gets diagnosed with cancer falsely, gets, you know, through this treadmill of more and more and more invasive procedures, and then eventually is given cancer by chemo and radiation because those are extremely poisonous. By the way, chemo drugs are injectable mustard gas. They were developed wow. from mustard gas. It's an injection in injectable form. It's hugely toxic. Radiation obviously is hugely toxic. And so the person who compliantly walks through this slaughter, basically slow, very profitable slaughter process is glorified. Well, yes, because that's what they want. So you're going to be given, you know, we're going to march for cancer. Here are the ribbons. Here is all this celebrations online. And if you don't, if you like a few people, so for example, Elle Macpherson is probably the most known person who did that. She said, no, I'm not doing this. Oh my God. She was so vilified. She was just torn to shreds on social media because she's a public person. But if you are a private.
1: I think of like Angelina Jolie. Uh-huh. Who had both healthy breasts removed because found some cells. And mm-hmm. I think I read in one of the articles that you had posted to Substack, I've read many of them, thank goodness, it was talking about how you could have some of these cells, but they may never mature into being anything terrible. So sometimes in this situation, the disease isn't as bad as the treatment. You may not ever experience it in your lifetime.
0: Exactly. Exactly. So the diagnostics that they use for these things are largely false. Again, I can't go into debunking every single one of them, but they are false. I also written extensively Angelina Jolie removed her breasts for no reason whatsoever other than she's an actress. Like, please understand, these people are actors. She's a professional actress. And she was given a role. They need these idols out there showing you the proper behavior so that you're compliant with all of this, all of these traps that we set out here for you. So for, number one, ignore those people. They're high profile actors doing something. She's from the people who do it, okay?
1: The other thing I wanted to touch upon that I got from your article was talking about how this extra screening kind of results in like this promotion of life extension, like this 5-year mark. And how, you know, they say, okay, well, now you live longer because of these diagnostic treatments. So could you talk a little bit about that?
0: Yeah, no, we don't live longer because of these diagnostic treatments. So today the PSYOP is, oh my God, our life expectancy in the U.S. increased. It's largest we've ever seen. So it's like 79 years right now. If you look at in comparison with every Western country in the world, it's about to be like good 25% lower than any comparable country in the Western world. And so they've been lowering the life expectancy in the U.S. artificially through these means because they need to harvest the population for their profit. And then telling you that, oh my God, all these wonderful things. And okay, and the latest increase is something like 3 months in life expectancy. So it's a joke, right? It's lower. It's almost like the third world, and the increase is minuscule. And they're advertising it as if, oh my God, we've achieved all these amazing things. And also how much U.S. spends per head in healthcare is unbelievable. It's astronomical. And that's what's bankrupting
1: the country. Also, it's uneven. In certain zip codes, it's the death rate is a lot higher. And the infant mortality rate is also a lot higher. So it's not, it's not like even across the board.
0: Exactly. So in addition to this is a good point. In addition to the cartel that's built here, so this is cartel that's deriving profits. And anybody can say, well, it's just money that they're after. It's not just money that they're after. There's also a very, very serious underlying agenda of eugenics in the United States, very clearly visible, very clearly documented, known. And, you know, they once pushed into the corner, the establishment doesn't really even deny it. So I found it very, very explicit in us in looking in the prostate cancer category. So we've addressed mammography. That's one of the biggest things in you know, the breast cancer. But the prostate cancer is a very mind-blowing story. There is, if you look at the SEER database that you mentioned before on CDC, and you just look at the total graphs from 75 to now, and just look by race and by gender, you'll have 4 graphs, you know, black men, black women, and white men, and white women. And you will see these graphs. There's a spike somewhere, a spike of cancer, but it's going steeply up, steeply down around 1990s. And everybody assumes that this is because of the smoking. It's not because of the smoking at all. It's not related to smoking in any way. It's prostate cancer. And even more curious is that prostate cancer is by far the rate is the largest in black men. And then, so the graphs are separated. There are 4 graphs. In men, there is a spike. In women, there is no spike. The black men are by far the largest rate of that of prostate cancer. You know, that spike is driven by the prostate cancer. Then there's white men separated by large margin, and then separated by a large margin, black and white women together, although in white women, it's slightly worse. And the question is, how curious? How curious? Why do we have this very stark difference by race and gender? And well, the prostate cancer obviously in men, but I'm talking about like overall cancers. And then when you start looking in the history, as I said, in the Hoffman report at that time in 1915, he said very clearly the leading cancer rates are in affluent white women. So in the span of 100 years, we have a total flip of now we have the most cancers in black men, while 100 years ago it was white women. That alone blows your genetic causes, racial differences, or anything like that, because it does not happen that way. It just tells you it's induced. Now, going back to the prostate cancer, what I found is it was the likeliest cause of that spike was the use of vaccines with sterilizing agents. I'm giving you the short answer first, but I advise everyone to go and read my article on this. It's a recent article and it's in free access. You will see how it works. So they were developing vaccines to intentionally sterilize people. And I found in some literature, okay, in the English language literature, they will euphemistically cover this up and they will say, oh, we just need to do it for animals, for the wildlife control and so forth. And in fact, Albert Bourla from Pfizer, his PhD is in sterilizing vaccines for sheep, believe it or not.
1: The other thing I think I picked out of your articles was that a lot of these vaccine, either the byproducts or the biologicals, tend to go into the testes and the ovaries.
0: Yeah, that's true. So, but in addition to that, so the mechanism in the, even in the older, so the mRNA vaccines, yeah, they just hit the testes and the ovaries directly. In the older vaccines, it was known since, again, like early 20th century, late 19th century, that injecting sperm or seminal fluid into a female of the same species will often sterilize the female or give her allergy to sperm, right? And so they started putting those components into the vaccines. But in men, the same thing gives them allergy to their own seminal fluid and the organ that produces it, so it creates prostate hyperplasia and subsequent, you know, prostate cancer in real cases. In gay men, this could be an underlying cause for AIDS, actually, because they're constantly exposed, right? So that's what I found. And then in the French literature, I found explicitly they're saying, yeah, we need to create these vaccines that cause sterility for the third world because we want to control the population there. And do you think the third world stays in Africa and India? No. You know, it's like I had a discussion with my friend Debbie, like who introduced us about this, and she said, "Well, they all go and they all."
1: Oh, Debbie Lerman.
0: Yeah. So they're explicit about wanting to sterilize Africans in Africa and being racist there and so forth. But when they come home, they stop being racist? No. No, they've done the same thing consistently, is sending vaccines with these sterilizing, more of these sterilizing agents into the black neighborhoods. And this is visible through this prostate graphs that make no sense, and they're separated highly statistically significantly different in black men versus white men. Why? Because they're sending those vaccine batches into those neighborhoods. And then I looked at the fertility rates. So black women have double infertility versus white women. And black men also, although that data is harder to find because they don't really have databases for it. But yeah, so the infertility in the black population is double of the white population. And even with the mRNA shots, what I found recently, I was looking in the miscarriage data and published paper from CDC gives you a table. They don't explicitly say this, but you can calculate from what they give you in the table that mRNA shots, for some unknown reason, And the table is from nurses that received mRNA shots early on in the rollout to the healthcare workers. So these are all nurses. They all have access to healthcare. Don't give me those arguments that they don't have access to care. They work in it, okay? And it somehow magically, the black and Hispanic nurses miscarried at rates that are like four times higher than white women from the same poisonous shot, which does cause miscarriages anyway. So they still managed it there somehow. And that's how they do it, is they largely in the childhood vaccine space, they do it through the Federal Vaccine for Children program, the VFC. So the vaccines are the only like medical product that has totally separate distribution for poor people and for rich people, or like rich, you know, people who have private insurance versus people who have government insurance. And that through that program, Vaccines for Children, they send completely different inventory to the pediatrics offices who are working in poor neighborhoods who have Medicaid patients, and they're supposed to keep them separate and account for them separately. They're free from the government. And so through those channels, they can do this. They can target the black and Hispanics and the poor people. And that's visible in the data.
1: We're running out of time. So Sasha, can you please remind our audience how they can follow your important work? Groundbreaking work, really. I mean, you're bringing things to us that are there, but we can't find them or see them. And your, you know, analytics and research is what's bringing this forward.
0: 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And it's due diligence and art, and, or you can find it at sashalatipova.substack.com.
1: 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This is Uncontrolled Opposition. I'm Gloria Guillo, joined by Professor Jeremy Kuzmarov. 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
2: That's it for the show today. 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
3: Good evening. I'm Paul D'Arienzo with the headlines. Iran's president, Masoud Pezeshkian, told the United Nations General Assembly Wednesday Iran wants peace but is ready for war if the United States resumes its attacks.
4: Everything uttered about our country goes against the very essence and charter and the spirit of the United Nations. He must know that the resistance of the Iranian people will only increase in the face of sanctions, increased pressure, increased bullying. We will never bow our head or bend at the knee.
3: Pezeshkian told the world body the United States are the real terrorists who attacked Iran. He repeated Tehran's pledge to refrain from building nuclear weapons, but also reiterated Iran will never give up its peaceful nuclear power program.
4: Those who are terrorists and train and protect terrorists describe us as such. We have only defended ourselves. We are not terrorists. America and Israel attacked us equipped with the latest technology and weapon systems, and our people stood steadfast. Yes, they did hit us, but we did not bend the knee. We did not bow our head. We responded, but we did not hit civilian populations.
3: The Iranian president added the world has applied a double standard to his country while allowing Israel to build its own nuclear arsenal.
4: We say it clearly. No nuclear weapons and no limitations to peaceful nuclear technology. Our peace will not come in the field of battle.
3: Ukraine's President Volodymyr Zelensky also spoke to the United Nations on Wednesday. He tipped his hat to President Trump for revealing the horrendous casualty figures from the intractable war with Russia and compared Russian President Vladimir Putin to a virus, calling the Russian president patient zero.
5: The more freedom Putin has to act, the more dangerous the world becomes for everyone else. That is why patient zero must be stopped. He must be denied the space to act and the space to spread this evil further.
3: In a speech striking at the moral failings of all the participants in the wars raging across the globe, Timor-Leste President José Ramos Horta said the nuclear powers should meet and declare they would never be the first to use a nuclear weapon, and then move on to total disarmament.
6: Can we change course? Can we stop sleepwalking into wider wars? My invitation to President Trump, be audacious, be unpredictable, be visionary, invite all nuclear powers and all major conventional military powers and industries, without exception, to a summit somewhere, maybe a town in Portugal, to talk on no first strike, enhance regular communication between leaders of the nuclear powers. Commitment on reduction of nuclear weapons towards total deactivation and destruction of nuclear arsenals over a decade.
3: In 1996, José Ramos Horta was co-recipient of the Nobel Peace Prize for bringing an end to the war in Timor-Leste. According to data from the Peace Research Institute, the world is experiencing more active state-based armed conflicts than at any time since the 1940s. There are 64 wars currently being fought with 255,000 annual deaths. Despite threatening to annihilate Iran during his speech at the United Nations Tuesday, President Donald Trump said United States officials Steve Witkoff and Jared Kushner had a very good meeting with envoys from Iran in New York, raising hopes for a diplomatic end to the six-month war the United States and Israel began with a surprise attack. Witkoff later said, "I feel very good right now," when asked about the talks. The three-hour meeting held on the sidelines of the UN General Assembly was very productive, added Trump. He said another meeting was planned for the near future. Iran has yet to comment. Meanwhile, oil prices were up 4%, as traders told reporters Pezeshkian's assertion Iran would never surrender was being evaluated. From New York City, I'm Paul D'Arienzo. 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
8: Next on What's the Frequency, Kenneth?
9: President Xi coming here. It's a great honor. China is one of the most repressive countries for journalists in the world.
10: I think we're repressive also. We get fake news. We don't repress, but they write fake news.
8: I'm Paul Fisher.
10: No, I think he's going to come. We get along very well. It's nice that we get along very well. We've had a good relationship.
8: Not that you need an explanation about why Trump's White House ban on CNN, MS Now, and Politico is a dictator move. But this White House exchange tells you everything you need to know about it.
10: He'll be here next week. I can tell you this. It's too bad we don't have the ballroom open. Because if we did, we'd have thousands. We could have 2,000 people having dinner. They would love. We have a very tiny little room. It's going to be squeezed out at about 125 or so people.
8: If nothing else, it got reporters to talk about that instead of affordability, AI, Iran, Don Jr.'s Russian wedding gift, a GOP midterm nightmare in the making, demolition plans for the Kennedy Center, a Trump losing streak so big, even pumping out more UFO videos from the Pentagon vault didn't create enough distraction.
10: But I literally could tell you that thousands of people would love to be at that dinner. This is a very tough ticket for me. I've told a lot of very good friends of mine, you just can't come. Just can't come. We're going to have a very good meeting. We're going to have a meeting. We get along well. We're doing very well with China. I would say others maybe not so well, but we're doing very well with China. President Xi and I have a good relationship.

0: Hershey's visit to the White House amounted to something of a Rorschach test. Tariffs in Taiwan were front and center when Trump went to China to see Xi. Xi's visit here, artificial intelligence moved to the front burner.
1: There should be a concerted effort by this government to get off of the lies, get off of social media, quit worrying about ballrooms and ridiculous arches, and come up with a plan to enlist the Chinese.

0: Xi and China actually have a position on artificial intelligence, according to Josh Rogan, the global security analyst for Washington Post Intelligence.
1: Xi Jinping has been very public about his views on AI, so we know what they are. And he's not about to slow down. All right, he sees that China and the U.S. are in a race for AI. And that the U.S. is ahead. So he thinks that, and this is how the Chinese government thinks, that if we're calling for a slowdown, that's because we want to cement our lead against them.

So they're not going to slow down. At the same time, this idea that if we regulate AI, that China will win is not true.

They have the most regulation of their AI than any country in the world. And they're moving very, very fast. They're almost at where we are, or maybe gonna beat us.

and they have a ton of regulations. So the tech bros in the U.S. that say if we regulate AI, the Chinese are going to win, that's a self-serving argument that

0: But at the same time, we have to understand that Chinese regulation of AI is meant to protect the Chinese Communist Party. When we talk about regulation of AI, we're talking about protecting our privacy, our citizens, our data, our democracy.
1: Right.
0: They don't care about that in China. They don't have that.
2: But that doesn't mean Xi isn't worried about AI turning on him and the Chinese Communist Party and the Red Army.
3: The Chinese have their own issues. They need control in order to stay in power. So they may have a different view than we do about regulation, but they can't let this thing go
1: I'm so glad you said that, because anytime I talk to a leader in Silicon Valley, they go, ah, but China. But China, they're going to go erase light years. Is it really the same China that doesn't even allow their tech sector to go without arresting their most powerful?
3: Yep. There is a very clear self-interest, national interest for Xi. To work with Trump. If we could get Trump focused for more than a nanosecond. On trying to figure out how not to make money himself from this.

0: Rukana is the Democrat who represents Silicon Valley in the House. He's also on the House committee that keeps tabs on the Chinese Communist Party.
1: Winning an AI war is like winning a nuclear war. It is catastrophic for civilization. And what we have asked is that they agree to some basic terms. Look, there are two dangers to AI, either the loss of control or misuse. And the Chinese firms have taken no actions on either of them.
2: So how can you ask competitors to collaborate? Isn't it inherently at odds if they're stealing technology?
1: Well, they're right that they are engaging in distillation. Basically, they are copying American models. That's one reason, frankly, to regulate American models, because they're copying them. Some of the safeguards would protect the world. But at the same time, we also need an international agreement with Xi Jinping. To have basic standards. That should include international monitoring. It should include checks through the data centers where you can tell whether a model is being used for inference or training. And it should use enforceable and verifiable tool. Now, obviously, you can't just trust the Chinese. But like any agreement, like an arms control agreement, as Reagan said, you need to trust and verify. And the world has done this before. There's no reason we can't do it when it comes to AI.
0: President Trump rejected the calls to go slow on AI. One of the AI leaders he invited to the White House runs NVIDIA, the AI chip maker, who agrees with Trump. And Michael Katsios, Trump's White House advisor on science and tech, was on Fox News.
3: Well, a lot of the hysterics that the left is pushing around AI certainly do need to be dismissed. This idea that AI is going to take over the world, that we're going to have Terminator running on the streets, and the government suddenly has to do something in the next 6 weeks before an election, I think is like the wrong narrative to be sending back to the American people. Key is the administration has been working on this and thinking about it for a very long time. I think if we roll back the tape, even to the first Trump administration, President Trump was the first president in history to ever sign an executive order around artificial intelligence, and that was in February of 2019. NatEO itself kind of laid the groundwork of where we are today, where AI needs to be approached from a use case specific, industry specific way, not through these one size fits all approaches, and that's what we have been doing.
0: To hear Kratzios tell it, there should be an FDA component for medical AI, a NASA division for space AI, you know, specific government agencies for specific AI issues, instead of an all-encompassing approach.

Not long ago, pundits thought the top talking points at the Xi White House summit was whether Trump's push to punish countries that trade with Iran would include China, which gets so much of its oil from Iran.

0: before Trump and Xi actually met, Treasury Secretary Bessent met with China's vice premier to set the stage, firm up the agenda, and put out a positive spin.
1: Our discussions yesterday, we talked about economics, we talked about AI. We had some deliverables that have not been completely fulfilled from our meeting in Busan, Korea. Last fall. And then we started an AI dialogue. Which I think is going to be very important. And again, this is possible because of the leaders' relationship. So, to set up the dialogue, we've now formalized something called the USA-China AI Dialogues. We've agreed to meet again, probably in 2 months, in Shenzhen. The second thing is we want to open a communications line, an incident line. So that we have constant communications, especially in the event of some kind of an incident. And then we want to start discussing protocols for what are, so both sides can agree on what the leading AI dangers are. Whether it's uncontrollable agents, whether it's non-state actors. In cyber, non-state actors in bioweapons.

Trump denies his AI boosterism has anything to do with his investments in AI. The White House claims there's no conflict of interest because Trump doesn't make the trades.

we know the American people want to see a ban on stock trading in Congress. But Donald Trump is literally sitting in the West Wing trading stocks every day while he's making decisions about these companies.

illustrative that this week he's calling AI fears around these artificial intelligence models that have escaped their sandboxes a hoax.

Well, he's literally heavily leveraged in chip companies like NVIDIA and others who are literally building the infrastructure for the AI boom.

states, and clearly that is informing his policy stance on what could be potentially one of the most dangerous technologies we're facing in the modern era.

0: The corruption around Trump's second term gets a lot of attention these days. Up to and including the report that in his second term, Trump's stock holdings have racked up more trades than all the members of Congress combined. But when it comes to hypocrisy, not so much. For all the talk about Hunter Biden, his laptop, his paid gigs on Burisma and the Biden crime family, and the investigation that ensued, there's very little Republican interest in a Putin pal and Russian oligarch bankrolling the island destination after party after the wedding of Don Jr. Dear the Bride, tell it, our dear friend Umar didn't pay for the wedding. He only spent six figures on the party after it. For some reason, AG Todd Blanche seems less than interested.
1: And to you as a public official, was it appropriate for the son of the President of the United States to accept such a gift from a foreign businessman, from a friend of Putin? And are you going to investigate if everything was appropriately reported as a gift?
2: The president's already talked about it, so I wasn't with the president when he learned, so I can't give you a first-hand account. But the president's talked about it, other people have talked about it. The president doesn't know who this person is. I think other members of the family don't know who this person is. The president's son has said that he's a very close friend. And that he accepted a gift in the weekend of his wedding. I'm not, so I don't, I'm not sure what, when you say, am I investigating what? And when you say, this person is a friend of Putin, I don't even know if that's true or not. So I like that it's fun to talk about this issue and the rhetoric around it, but I think all the relevant people involved, the president and his kids, have already addressed it. I don't have any information. I don't know this person either. So I don't have any information about it beyond that.
0: FBI Director Kash Patel also seemed less than interested.
3: We learned yesterday, to the astonishment and shock of many Americans, that a Russian oligarch bankrolled wedding of the president's son with perhaps hundreds of thousands of dollars. I would like to know from you whether you have begun an investigation of potential intelligence compromises this individual, Umar Kremlov, has direct ties to Vladimir Putin. It would seem an effort to curry favor with the president's family. It may involve some intelligence degradation. And I would like to know what steps you are taking to investigate.
4: I'm not sure what public reporting you're referring to. The only thing I can tell you is that the counter-espionage arrests by this FBI are up 53%, including from Russia.
5: Hello, I'm Dan Rather, and you're listening to What's the Frequency, Kenneth? With musical host Paul Fisher in New York City.
4: We've arrested more espionage actors in these last 18 months than any 18-month period in the FBI history. And continue to investigate.
3: Well, these reports were public yesterday. They've been widely publicized in the press, and it would seem to me that they should be a topic of investigation for the FBI. You have a counterintelligence mission. This individual has been involved, in fact, in the re-education of Ukrainian children. In my trips to Ukraine, I've done it 11 times. I've talked to many of those children who've been abducted by Putin's forces. This individual apparently is involved in those activities, but also is directly tied to Putin, and I think there's a potential for compromise in intelligence and also the possibility of improper influence.
4: As I stated, we are fulfilling our counterintelligence and espionage mission greater than any FBI has ever done so.
3: Well, I want to know what specific steps you're doing to investigate this instance.
4: First of all, you're referring to something that happened yesterday in public reporting. And public reporting generally is inaccurate. And so what the men and women of the FBI will do, as we do in every case, is we will look at whatever information comes our way.
3: The involvement of this individual in bankrolling the wedding.
6: You'll believe it to find what you found was the moment.
3: In substantial amounts of money, it's apparently been confirmed by the family. You're unaware of those reports?
4: I don't track public reporting from yesterday for preparation in this hearing. As I've said, what we are going to continue to do is what we've done in the counterintelligence espionage division, which is arrest more spies than any FBI in the history from Russia, China, Iran, and DPRK.
3: Well, I'm going to ask you to report back to this committee what steps you are taking to investigate. Clearly, it's appropriate that you do so. I'm hoping that your staff or you will review immediately these public reports.
0: Trump also defended the Russian party.

The European Union offered, and Canada's Prime Minister Carney accepted. Invitation to become the European Union's first ever associate member. PM Carney

seek power to dominate others. On the contrary, we are pursuing resilience so no one

can control our open markets, impair our sovereignty, threaten our territorial integrity, or undermine our freedoms, our democracies, our rule of law.

No one should be surprised by it. After all, Trump got the courts to let him keep building his ballroom by saying it was a national security

Because, he said, the ballroom is covering his underground military complex. So now, Trump says his 250-foot-high Arc de Trump would actually be a military installation.

So, you know, the arch is now a national security issue. So how long before Trump says the Kennedy Center is a national security issue?

and that after all the needed renovations, it will need to be called the Donald J. Trump and Kennedy Center for the Performing Arts and Nuclear Missile Defense silos.

This is blatantly unconstitutional. The president's already lost several cases in court where he tried to take away press passes for individuals like Jim Acosta. For outlets like the AP.

And as was just being discussed months ago, Secretary Hegseth threw out of the Pentagon much of the press. That otherwise previously had daily regular access to the Pentagon. We're in the middle of a war. It's been going on 7 months, and it's going badly.

The president just wants to control the coverage of his presidency. The best way for him to get better coverage is to stop doing things. That are immoral or illegal or unconstitutional or just downright foolish. From his ongoing tariff war with Canada to his failed war in Iran. So, frankly, I'm wondering tonight, Anderson, where are the Republicans? All of us in Congress take an oath to uphold the Constitution. You couldn't have a clearer violation of the First Amendment than the President of the United States throwing a fit in the Oval Office and saying, I don't like the coverage of this outlet, this outlet, this outlet, you're out of here. That is what an authoritarian does. That's not what an American should do. And in Congress, we should be speaking out loudly against this prior restraint on a few specific news outlets because Trump doesn't like the coverage he's getting.

news coverage by a free press is important every day. But Trump's crackdown timing was especially repressive. And not just because he was meeting with Xi this week, he was also making his speech to the UN, with meetings on the sidelines in New York with Mayor Mamdani, Zelensky, and his designated replacement president for Venezuela. For the start of it, CNN was the scheduled provider of poll coverage. To the weeds or mix my metaphors on explaining the White House press pool rotation. CNN was the day's designated pool, providing the reporter the video and the audio for distribution to the rest of the White House press, and by extension, the rest of the world. But Trump refused to let CNN provide the poll, meaning other outlets would have to rely on coverage that was Trump-approved.

0: Most chose to skip the coverage in protest. That's up to you, and including Fox News.
1: Now, the White House television pool, which includes Fox News, releasing a joint statement, it reads the following. The public has a vital interest in receiving accurate, independent information about its government. No administration should restrict a news organization because it objects to its reporting, end quote. We just so happen to have the best booking of the day. Jackie Heinrich is the president of the White House Correspondents Association. I give the floor to you to add to it.
2: Well, the last line in that joint statement, I think, really points it out. The reason this is a First Amendment implication, as these outlets are saying in their lawsuit, is that once the access is established for reporters, you can't start picking and choosing who gets to ask them based on what they're asking.

it's sort of a, you don't have access automatically to the White House grounds, but once it's there, you can't pull it back because you don't like how it's going. So that's the lawsuit that they're bringing right now. And one thing that's just important to point out is...

a new bar is set and when a new precedent is set that one administration takes, it could bind future administrations.

Okay, so it was initiated Friday afternoon. It was instituted on Saturday morning. We'll see how long it stays. It's a big week of news.

0: This seems the right place to mention the White House pool wasn't needed for Trump's UN speech this week. The UN provides that. Among other things, Trump used the speech to repeat his threat to annihilate Iran. And then somehow made it part of a domestic pitch for the midterms.
1: But I believe we'll make a deal right after the election. Because it doesn't make sense for them not to. They're waiting to see how I do in the midterm election. What they don't realize is that I'm not running. I did that already and won in a landslide. We won in a giant landslide. And I'll be here for 2.5 years. The Republican Party is running. And I'll be helping them, but I am not running. I gave absolutely no credence and will not give credence to the election when it comes to Iran. It doesn't even enter my mind. The only thing that does is that Iran will never have a nuclear weapon.
0: I know what happened to

0: I believe there was just an announcement that the White House decided, you know what, CNN, MSN, MS Now, maybe the New York Times was included. You just can't come to the White House press briefings anymore.
1: Constantly comparing myself to others. There's no other. But you know how it goes.
0: Because you're giving the current president unfavorable coverage.
1: So it's just part of life, part of being human being.

But the point I'm making here is that if you have a certain cohort, let's call it 30 to 35% of the country right now,

which thinks that's okay. Well, what that means is we have not developed the kind of understanding of what democracy requires. And we've got to shore that back up. I don't think that's inevitable. I don't think all is lost on that front. But we have to roll up our sleeves and get working.

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What's the Frequency, Paul? I'm Paul Fisher.

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7: And it is coming up on 3 minutes after 4 a.m. And this program is Burn Baby Burn with Lister Hugh and Lou for today, Thursday, September, what? September 24. And 2026. My apologies. Nonetheless, I think this is a good place to start.

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Coming up on, a minute after 5, coming up at 6 will be What's Going On for Thursdays with Frenchie Davis. Excellent program. Stay tuned. And this program is Burn Baby Burn with Lister Hugh and Low. Lister is okay. And I must remind you that if the first time you heard reggae music was on the radio, please thank Lister. And we go on till 6 or thereabouts. And missing Michael G, he used to be the engineer. And you miss people, particularly in these times, you know. But I saw. Now, coming up on 2 minutes after, I guess, the best way. 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Leave your name clearly, your phone number very clearly, and one digit at a time, and someone will get back to you. 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I think I said it all. Write yourself.

talking to you. Got my own life to live. I know when it's not to die, when it's time for me to die. So let me live my life the way I want to.

It's 5:30 a.m., 99.5 FM, WBAI New York, and on the internet at WBAI.org. And stay tuned for Frenchie Davis and what's going on Thursday. And she says pre-Friday, and it is flight 995. But whatever it is, whenever it is, it's intelligent, thoughtful, and thought-provoking. So stay tuned right here, 99.5 FM. And that's basically it. We're going to kind of say ta-ta for now. We'll be back next week at 4 because we have to clear out of here to make room. There's preparation afoot, and we don't want it to be complicated or anything like that. So next week at 4, it will be Burn Baby Burn with Lister Hugh and Low. Lister is very good people. And I'm sure the occupation would continue or will continue into next week. It has been a pleasure. Stay tuned to WBAI New York. Irrespective of what you do, stay tuned here because the information is vital. You see me? Walk good. One love.

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1: A bass guitar and vocals, Mr. Billy Cox. On drums and vocals, Mr. Buddy Miles. On lead guitar and vocals, Mr. Jimi Hendrix.

Happy New Year, first of all. And I hope you have about 1 million or 2 million more of them, if we can get over the summer. We'd like to dedicate this one to the dragon scene that's going on. All the soldiers that are fighting in Chicago and Milwaukee and New York. Oh, yes, and all the soldiers fighting in Vietnam. We'd like to do a thing called Machine Gun.

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0: Flight attendants, prepare for takeoff, please.
1: Yes, we're taking off. We're taking off. Happy pre-Friday. Good morning, passengers. Good morning. Good morning. I'm your pilot, Frenchie Davis, here on flight 995. That's WBAI 995. You know, my bar cart is open. Phone lines are open. We are live, 212-209-2877. That's 212-209-2877. Seatbacks are up, tray tables stowed, conscience fully awake this early morning. It is 6:02 a.m. Oh my, and this weather, who hit the switch? It seems like somebody cut off the heat. Well, today it is going to be a high of 67 degrees. Currently, right now, it is 52 degrees, but that's okay because, you know, we're going to warm it up here on this flight. We're definitely going to warm it up. 40 days from now, this country votes. Every seat in the House of Representatives, remember that keyword, representatives, they represent you. 35 seats in the United States Senate, governors, mayors, sheriffs, district attorneys, judges, school boards. And in a lot of counties, the coroners. So I want to start with a question I've been wrestling with myself. I made a post just a day or two ago. And I got a lot of feedback from this post. And I thought it was kind of interesting. I said, I reside in a country with no moral conscience. I reside in a country with no moral conscience. And that's going to mean something different to everyone. So the question I've been also wrestling with is voting a civic responsibility, a moral responsibility, or an ethical responsibility? Or option D, is it none of the above? As we get closer to November, I want to know, are you re-examining your participation or your resistance to voting? After everything that has happened in less than 2 years, how do you feel about voting? And let me define the terms first, because I think that words matter. They at least matter on this plane, on this flight. Three responsibilities. If it's civic, about the machine, you belong to a political community, and the community only runs if its members show up. Taxes, jury duty, the ballot. If it's moral, it's about right and wrong. When I vote, I am choosing a side that protects human life and dignity, or the side that harms people. Could it be ethical? Is it about conduct inside a group? Did I do my fair share, or did I take the benefits of this society while others carried the weight? Now, philosophers have thought about these responsibilities for decades. Economists point to what they call the paradox of voting. One vote almost never decides a national race. Even the more hopeful studies estimate that in a truly close state, your odds of casting the deciding vote are around 1 in 10 million. So it's a lottery shot. So a cold calculator was just like, I could stay at home. But we have to remember that it was only 7,000 votes that decided where we are today. 7,000. Also, we could say that the calculator misses a lot. Philosopher Eric Beerbohm, that's the name, Beerbohm, argues that our representatives act in our name, all of us, whether we voted or not. When government commits injustice, citizens are partial authors of that. Staying home does not wash your hands or absolve you. It just means someone else held the pen while your name was on the paper. Others make the free rider argument. Picture a sign that says, keep off the newly planted grass. Now, one person walking on it will not kill the lawn. But if everybody else walks around and you cut across, you are living off of everybody else's discipline. Non-voters, the argument goes, enjoy the government that voters build without helping to build it. There's another philosopher named Jason Brennan, and he says, you may not have a duty to vote, but if you vote, you have a duty to vote well, informed for the common good. And he uses this image. It's a heavy image. He says, a firing squad, if 100 shooters are going to kill an innocent child, no matter what, is it all right for you to be shooter number 101? Your one shot, it changes nothing. But you should still not pull the trigger. Keep your hands clean. And here's the part I feel like I need you to hear. Political theorist Lisa Hill calls this an assurance problem. My vote only matters if enough people like me vote too, but I cannot see you. I cannot coordinate with you. I have to trust that you will show up, that family is why this requires group participation. You are not voting solely for yourself. So I have to ask today, is voting a civic duty, a moral duty, an ethical duty, or just a choice? What do you think it is? How are you looking at vote today? That's what we're going to be talking about today. So if you want to get on this flight, 1-212-209-2877. That's 1-212-209-2877. And of course, the bar cart is ready today. We might have to get a little toasty. I have a few drinks on deck. Of course, you can order whatever you'd like to sip on. Our flight attendants here at WBAI will always take care of you because we care so much about our passengers. If you want spring water, if you want a latte, if you want a chocolate shake, if you want a white Russian or a black Russian, if you need ginger in your drink, if you need honey with your tea, or if you need a drink I call the handcrafted cigarette, rolled by hand, packed tight, passed around the table, overloaded prisons, the killing of children and the protection of those who kill them, the raping of girls and women, the hanging of black people throughout the country, sexism, racism, fascism, all rolled up in the paper of Christian values. Everyone takes a drag and calls it freedom. The drink is served neat because nobody should water down what it is. It is called moral decay. And it is on every table in America. Some people like their drinks sour. So I have the paradox sour. Economists call it the paradox of voting. One ballot almost never decides an election. So on paper, the rationale, that person can stay home. Even optimistic models put a voter in very close states at about a 1 in 10 million chance of casting the deciding vote. The math is exactly why the people who benefit from your silence love it. That's the sour part. It only works if all of us believe it at the same time. I also have the redacted martini. Now, if you like martinis, the Reuben Ray Martinez was 23 and a US citizen when I shot him in March of 2025, nearly a year. Across these cases, families describe the same pattern. The person is killed, then their name is dragged, called a threat, a terrorist, a drug carrier, and the story is walked back right after the headlines move on. One family attorney called it dual assassinations. Shaken, but never answered. I have the 72-hour shot. CDC says while Americans die by suicide through hanging at more than double the rate of Black Americans, that's white Americans, 4.6 versus 2.0. Because in general, Black Americans are the least likely group to die by hanging. Yet, Black people found hanging in public trees are routinely ruled suicides within 24 to 72 hours. This shot is poured fast. So nobody has time to ask the question. Lastly, I have a drink called the Empty Rack. The war with Iran has drained our patriot and THAAD and scepters and most of our long-range precision missiles, and the Pentagon is warning allies of multi-year delivery delays because we took Iran out of inventory, and we find money for missiles that run out, but we don't find any money for Medicaid, NIH research, or public radio. You can ask the bartender what's in stock, and the answer tells you what this country's values are. So we're flying over today, and I have asked, is voting a civic duty, a moral duty, an ethical duty, or is it just a choice? Are you re-examining your participation or your resistance to voting this year? If you have decided not to vote, is sitting it out a form of resistance, or is it actually a form of permission? Because too many people have given this administration permission to do the harm that it has done. 1-212-209-2877. Let's get our first passenger on board. Good morning, passenger. What's your name? Where are you flying in
2: Good
1: from?
2: morning, it's Judith from the Upper West Side.
1: Thank you so much, Judith. Welcome aboard. Welcome aboard. What are your thoughts about how you rank your voting responsibilities?
2: People who don't vote are denying their existence and denying the one right we have left, the one privilege of being a resident in America, a citizen of America. They're really blowing it. and they're being real selfish and stupid and lost and allowing what all these things that you've mentioned to be continued unconditionally. Now, I would like two things. Definitely, I want to get rid of the Electoral College. And the other thing is, civics should be taught from childhood, from early, pre-K all the way through. And children of the age of 16 should start being able to vote. The voting age should be lowered to the age of 16.
1: You know what's interesting, Judith, is in this year, there are 50 million eligible 18-year-old voters. 50 million. And I really hope that this segment is shared with them. I really hope that parents and grandparents and aunts and uncles and godmoms and goddads are taking their 14-year-olds, their 15-year-olds, their 16-year-olds, their 17-year-olds to vote with them this November. I have been voting with my great grandmother since I was probably about 9 years old. That's probably my earliest memory. I was around the age of nine. But I had always went to vote with my great grandmother. And I don't often enough see parents with their godlings going to vote to demonstrate their responsibilities around voting. So I'm really hoping that not only do parents demand that civics are reincorporated back in the schools because parents have to be on the PTA and parents have to make this demand. And I'm not hearing parents make this demand. So I'm hoping within this conversation, Judith, that you and I are having, that parents are motivated to engage in demanding that civics are taught.
2: Amen.
1: So let's, I agree. And if the schools won't teach it, somebody's going to have to pick up the phone and teach it themselves. It's not uncommon for us to have Saturday school. It's not uncommon for us to have discussions around the dinner table or at the breakfast nook or the breakfast counter. So I'm really hoping that that we can engage in this. So I appreciate you saying that, Judith. And I like when you said that people are denying their own existence. Because of the way that some people have voted, there are people today that no longer exist. So, Judith, I'm going to send you to first class. Can you tell me, are you having chocolate shake this morning? What are you going to sip on this morning? It's supposed to get up to 67 degrees today.
2: I would like an adorable little teeny tiny glass of Irish cream.
1: Ooh, all right, switching it up for me, Miss Judith. Okay, well, we have that glass for you, not a problem at all, and we'll get you off the first class. We're going to get some other passengers on this flight. 212-209-2877. 212-209-2877. You can join this conversation this morning. I am asking, is voting a civic, moral, or ethical duty, or is it just a choice? What do you believe voting is? What do you believe the weight of voting is? And thank you so much, Judith. Off to first class you go, with that teeny tiny Irish cream that you just ordered. And before we argue about whether voting matters, let's look at what has happened since January 20, 2025. Not opinion, the manifest in 2025 alone. In 2025 alone, President Kunkel signed 225 executive orders. Congressman Steve Cohen's office has been tracking them. Here are some that landed on real people. January 20, 2025, executive order attempting to end birthright citizenship, a direct challenge to the 14th Amendment. Luckily, it was blocked by federal judges, but the fight continues in court. Also, the United States withdraws from the World Health Organization, WHO, and so we are less safer, less healthier. There's a freeze on nearly all federal grants, public health, education, small business, infrastructure, and a federal judge ruled the president could not withhold money Congress had already appropriated. January 27th, there's a freeze on nearly all federal grants. February through March 2025, USAID dismantled. 83% of its programs eliminated. That's including HIV/AIDS work. February 2025, mass termination of probationary federal employees ordered. That was roughly 77,000 federal workers that took the buyout. March 2025, Department of Education announces a reduction in force of nearly 2,000 employees. That's almost half its staff. Executive orders ending federal funding for NPR and PBS, public radio. The kind you are listening to right now, public radio. July 17, 2025, Schedule G, federal employees classification, which also politicizes civil service. August 11, declared crime emergency in the District of Columbia. Washington, D.C. is held against its will, and you will see the National Guard throughout the city harassing its residents and citizens. August 25th, 2025, there's an executive order to prosecute American flag desecration. I haven't even gotten to the deaths, but we have some more passengers we want to get on board. Is voting a civic duty, a moral duty, an ethical duty, or is it just a choice? I want to welcome our next passenger. We have Judith aboard. Good morning, passenger. What's your name and where you're flying in from?
3: Hello, is that me, Dee Dee?
1: Good morning, passenger. Are you with us?
3: Yes, hello. Hello, is it Trinity? Hello?
1: Well,
3: Hello?
1: maybe that passenger isn't ready. Let's try and get another passenger on board while that passenger gets their passport together. Good morning, passenger. What's your name and where are you flying in from?
3: Oh, hello.
4: Can I be heard?
1: Passenger, are you with us?
4: Peace and blessings. Can you hear me?
1: Okay, well, I'm going to talk about the human manifest till we get our passengers together. Let me read the human manifest.
4: Hello.
1: We're still talking about what happened when people voted and President Kunkel came into
4: Hello.
1: office in 2025. As of September 2026, lawmakers report 58 people have died in ICE
4: Whoa.
1: custody,
4: I think this
1: and
4: is a
1: I certainly
4: delayed
1: believe that that
4: reaction.
1: is a
4: I'm
1: deep
4: calling. I'm on.
1: underestimate. And 20 people have been shot by ICE agents during this administration. ICE reported 33 detainee deaths. That's a two-decade
4: Mic
1: high.
4: check, mic
1: At
4: check.
1: least 25 to 27 more deaths in ICE detention as of September 1st. First 500 days, Human Rights Watch and Physicians for Human Rights, 52 deaths from January 20 to 2025 to June 4th of 2026. That's a mortality rate more than double previous years. Daily population, 60,000 to 70,000 people held in immigration detention every day, many times illegally. Also, we can cite substandard conditions, severe medical neglect, such as missed diabetes care, and a sharp rise in suicides. ICE frequently delays or limits disclosure about in-custody incidents, making independent oversight difficult. There are documented abuses. House oversight, Democrats report more than 1,000 credible and verified instances of abuse. Our votes have weight. Let's try it again. Let's try and get another passenger on board. Good morning, passenger. What's your name? Where are you flying in from?
3: Hello. Hello. Is that for me? Is that you, Frenchie?
1: All right. Well, we're going to work on our passenger lines a little bit more.
3: Hello.
1: Here's a beautiful song called Vote by Jhené Aiko.
3: Hello.
1: Take a listen.
3: I think it's the song.

0: And let's focus on our boat, and we're gonna try and get our passengers back. this slight delays, a little weather turbulence, but we're gonna try again, and I'm going to welcome another passenger. And I want to thank you for flying with us this morning. Welcome to What's Going On, Flight 995 here on WBAI. And I want to welcome another passenger. Good morning, passenger. What's your name? Where are you flying in from?
1: Oh, hello. I hope that's me.
0: That is you. Welcome aboard. Welcome aboard. And your name and
1: I'm
0: where you
1: so
0: flying in
1: thankful that
0: from?
1: it's me. Look, Frenchie. Okay, I'm flying in from Didi, Dolores, the Lord is, as one of my friends called me. I'm flying in from Park Slope, Brooklyn, just right down the block from WBAI. Oh,
0: That's right. That's right. That's right.
1: That's right. But let me just tell you, Frenchie, I'm a longtime listener, and this is my second time calling you, okay? But I
0: Well,
1: listen
0: thanks
1: to
0: for
1: you
0: flying
1: all
0: with
1: the
0: us.
1: time. Oh, absolutely. But I think a moral duty first, before I forget, is to donate to WBAI so the phone system can get right or something. Just donate. I do, when I can, donate to WBAI. That's a moral duty. Now, okay, to business. Frenchie, I vote in the name. My mother died very young, and I vote in the name of my mother and Fannie Lou Hamer, okay? She was one of my favorites. Yes, it is my input, my humble opinion, it's a moral duty to vote. And as Judy said about that civics, I'm going down to UFT today because I have tap dance class. I'm retired already. Don't tell anybody. 16 years. So I'm going to go and make sure, go in that office and say, put civics back on, because I took civics, not here in New York, of course. But yes, Frenchie, it's a moral. It's the right thing to do. I don't care. Just do it and make sure you think about it, but just do it. And yes, young children should go in the booth like they do in the South with my family. They always take the kids to vote, and they make sure as soon as they are able to vote, they're going to vote. Okay, Frenchie, I'm not going to go on anymore, but I got to get two very dry martinis because it may be turbulent. It's cold this morning, and I want to be prepared, okay?
0: Let's be prepared, Miss Didi. And I so ha love having you as a passenger. Thank you for acknowledging the moral duty that we all have in the names of Ruben R Ray Martinez, Lorenzo Salgado Arujo, Renee Good, Alex Preti, and Johann Sebastian Duran Guerrero, because they are no longer with us because of the weight of the vote. And so I just felt it very important to acknowledge these lives. There are so many, many more that unfortunately I will not be able to say over the air, but I'm going to say their names today. And if you could say your mother's name, Miss Didi.
1: Oh, my mother's name is Mamie, Miss Mamie, Miss Mamie McCullough. Yes, indeed, that's my mom. She died so young. I make sure we all vote in this family of mine. Okay.
0: That's right. We're going to do our duty. And shout out to Fannie Lou Hamer for
1: Oh,
0: being such a
1: goodness.
0: beacon
1: She was
0: and a
1: my
0: light
1: favorite, God
0: to
1: Almighty.
0: lead the way. I understand why. I understand why. So we're going to say her name as well. And we will resurrect her name and power as we move forward for November. And I thank you for flying with us this morning. I have
1: Yes,
0: your
1: and
0: two dry
1: thank you, Frenchie,
0: martinis.
1: for all you do.
0: And
1: You are just one of
0: thank
1: the
0: you
1: favorites.
0: kindly.
1: Just one of them. Don't forget. You're one of the
0: Thank you so,
1: favorites.
0: so
1: Yes,
0: much.
1: you are. You bring it to us every Thursday. Thank you so kindly. And don't forget very dry martinis because I know it's going to be turbulence.
0: Extra dry, extra dry. I got your olives on the
1: Extra
0: side.
1: dry. Say hello to Russ. I like Russ because
0: Thank
1: Russ
0: you so
1: don't
0: much,
1: bang.
0: Ms. Didi.
1: Thank you.
0: What a beautiful call, a beautiful passenger. Let's get some more amazing passengers on this flight. I want to welcome our next passenger. Good morning, passenger. What's your name and where are you flying in from?
2: Well, peace and blessings. brother, Forrest Nance, calling out of Newark, New Jersey. And in the spirit of my teacher, Mary Baraka, and Brother Sanford Williamson High School with the only Africana Studies Black Black Studies program, I would like to say that, Frenchie, maybe one day you might want to get a show where we can find out who really controls the politics of the world. Because I've always said, and I had a nice conversation with my dear brother, where we were talking about who really controls what goes on in the world, who buys legislation with the lobbies, the corporations, the strongest, the most powerful families of the world. And I don't have to mention, because those of us who are conscious knows who we're talking about. So we need to cover that, because we have the puppets. We feel as though it just stops there, but we have the puppet masters. And case in point, you had a mayor over there in New York, and by the way, French, I was at a wonderful event at the Nicholas Fulton Bookstore, Brother King Simon, and some other wonderful dignitaries, Bedell, Blue Pill, Lloyd Strayhorn, beautiful. But we were over there coming out of New Jersey, and you have the mayor over there, like yourself, I'm a podcaster, and we had Sister Alicia Boyd come in. And the mayor, you know, and the program was even on BAI with the Chelsea Housing Development over there, where the mayor refuses to meet with these people. So, you know, you got people that are wonderful. You have oratory. They come in real smooth, Frenchy. But when they get in office, certain things are kept in place. And Charles and Inez Barron bring light to the fact that when this gentleman who calls himself your mayor got in office, now he's doing certain things that are coming out of even the Eric Adams playbook. Certain things, it like Kool and the Gang sang back in the day. You know, nothing ever remains the same. But in this place, when it comes to power tricks, it does. And I'll rest on this, Frenchie. Going forward, this is why over here, my duty, because we all have to walk our path in life, we have the biggest health forum in New Jersey, the Disease Prevention Convention and Health Forum. So going forward, I wish you well, Frenchie. Voting, when it comes to voting, you're still getting crumbs. But there was a song back in the day by Double Exposure. 10% of something beats 100% of nothing at all. I feel a certain obligation to vote. I think the politicians that we select, and we should select them, not selected for us, and I guess that's where the electoral college, or what they call it, comes in, but we need to give them a program. We need to have these people, hold them accountable when we put them in office. And when they give them that program, if they don't follow through what we the people give them, they need to have a recall. And Frenchie, once again, thank you. And I think I have some purple carrot juice this morning with a nice green.
0: Oh, purple carrot juice.
2: Thank you.
0: I thank you. I thank you. And I, you know, I think it's really important to remind our family and abroad that voting is not our only responsibility. It is the baseline. And I think the problem is that people believe that they only need to vote

0: 77. And our topic this morning is voting a civic duty, a moral duty, a ethical duty, or simply just a choice? What say you? Good morning, passenger. What's your name and where you flying in from?
1: Yes, good morning, Frenchie. Aquarius, how you doing?
0: I am swell, and thank you for flying with us this morning.
1: Yeah. Yes, the question, voting, well, from my perspective, it's a civic responsibility. But just like you said, voting is part of politics. And the main thing is politics is a contact sport. You got to be in it to win it. You got to be involved. When you talk about Fannie Lou Hamer, when you talk about all the other people that have that are known for voting or the voting rights movement, it was a movement. It was a community of people with an agenda that had a platform that holds these politicians accountable. Most of these politicians are just systems managers. They keep the system going. They keep designing this capitalist system going. And they're not going to bite their seeds. So the people have to present a platform, the people have to hold them accountable. And through voting, politics, through communication, making politicians accountable. And that's not what we're doing. Trump didn't get in by one vote. Trump got in by movement for people who were saying and put themselves in action. And got him in office. And that's the only way this thing is going to work. I mean, for the system is flawed, in my opinion, to begin with. But if you don't participate, not just vote, you know, I work as a poll worker. I campaign for specific policies in the neighborhood. You got to be in it to win it. And voting is just a small part of the greater civic duty to politics that you have to put yourself through if you want to see danger.
0: I agree with you, Ed. And also, you know, we have to be able to discern the difference between a public servant and a politician. And we see so often that what we're receiving are more politicians than public servants. And yes, we have so much to do as far as changing the policy, but I always want to remind our family that if you want to change the policy, you have to change the policy makers. And there are 435 seats up for re-election. And of that 435, there are 25 representatives that are over the age of 80. And that means that those constituents did not carry out their responsibility to ensure that they had a public servant in office that was doing the bidding of the people. Because if you can be in your job for 40 years and not pass a bill, not ensure that we increase the federal minimum wage, not ensure that we control the purse strings of our president, that responsibility is on us. And so this is a call today that we have a moral, ethical, and civic responsibility to vote. But I am asking today, how do you see voting?
1: Well, like I told you, it's part of the process. It's a whole process.
0: Yes.
1: It's education, involvement, it's social involvement. Voting is a part. It's a civic duty. It's an obligation. It's a right. But like I said, if you're not, you gotta be involved. You gotta get in it. And you gotta do it
0: That's
1: online.
0: right. We
1: You
0: have
1: have a
0: to follow in your
1: platform to
0: footsteps,
1: vote
0: Ed.
1: for. Don't go for it.
0: We have to follow in your footsteps. I thank you for your dedication, your commitment. I thank you for flying with us every week, because you are such a great and vital example of being involved.

0: And so I thank you so much. And tell me what you'd
1: You're
0: like to
1: welcome.
0: sip on this morning.
1: I just have a glass of water this morning, and remember, you just can't vote. It's a process, and if you want to live in this country and you want to have some success, you got to educate, organize, and educate. That's it.
0: Well, thank you so much, and that's what we're working on. Our BAI family is strong. Our BAI family votes right here, even within our station network. So we practice voting on a regular basis, and we're going to be called to the arms. We're gonna put our feet to the fire this November. So Ed, I thank you so much. And off to
1: Thank you.
0: first class you go. Thank you. I have mentioned Ruben Ray Martinez, who was a U.S. citizen who was shot in March of 2025. His mother told the panel that video evidence and the testimony of his lifelong best friend, who was in the car, contradicted the official account. Lorenzo Salgado Araujo was shot in July while driving to work. DHS claimed there may have been drugs in the vehicle, and testing proved that false. Alex Pretty was an ICU nurse for the VA who was watching ICE operate in his own community. The administration called him a domestic terrorist. And in Maine, federal bullets pierced the car seat of Johan Guerrero, who was a 3-year-old daughter. She was not in it that day. DHS still has not named the agent who shot her father. Now, here's why this belongs on a voting show. That was a shadow hearing. Democrats are in the minority, and in the minority, they have no subpoena power. They cannot force a single official to testify. That power belongs to whoever controls the House of Representatives. Somebody's vote decides who gets to ask the questions and who gets to ignore them. So when somebody tells me voting doesn't change anything, I ask one question, then who made all of this? So, which of these hit your household? Was it a job, a grant, a relative in detention, a program that disappeared? People have literally died as a consequence of voting and of not voting. And after 20 months of this, what is your position on voting now? Has it changed? 212-209-2877. That's 212-209-2877. I have to be honest with you this morning. I continue to struggle with the fact that I live in a country with no moral conscience. Overloaded prisons, the killing of children and the protection of those who kill them, the raping of girls and women, the hangings of Black people throughout this country, sexism, racism, fascism, and the touting of Christian values all rolled up in this handcrafted cigarette of moral decay. A crimson record, Julian 2026, more than 70 suspected modern day lynchings in 7 southern states between 2000 and 2025. 70. In Mississippi, at least 20 of those are documented cases. Black Lives Matter, Georgia is tracking at least 22 Black people dead under unusual or suspicious hanging circumstances nationwide. The CDC has already said Black Americans are the least likely group to die by suicide through hanging. And local authorities routinely rule these deaths suicides within 24 to 72 hours. So now I have to say, Denoris Richardson, Javion McGee, Damar Travion Reed, Kyle Basinga, Tonea Nicole Miller, Tasia Fortune, Juliana Nazita, who was 16 years young. Trey Reed was a college freshman. The state ruled a suicide. An independent forensic investigation later found blunt force trauma and extensive bruising across his body that the state report missed. Juliana Nazita was 16. The medical examiner ruled a suicide in 3 days. Police closed the case without a full autopsy, without tracking down her missing phone, and without interviewing the person who found her body. So I'm going to ask this plainly: is the race ethic of this country going to destroy us? Because what I see is people choosing race over morality, choosing their tribe over their conscience, voting to protect their place in the hierarchy instead of voting to protect human life. That is called expressive voting. They vote to announce who they are and which team they belong to. I told you, we don't have a team. There are no real Democrats or Republicans. We're going to have to vote for the human race. We're going to have to vote for our humanity. I am not on either side. I am for the public servant. And political psychology shows we are wired to forgive our own group and resent everybody else. That's how a person can watch a child die and still pull the lever for the people who defended it. Not because they missed the news, because the news threatened their identity more than the death offended their morals. We are more bothered by DEI than we are a dictator. So, is the race ethic of this country going to destroy us? Are people choosing race over morality? And can a ballot fix a conscience problem? I want to know your thoughts. 1-212-209-2877 is 1-212-209-2877. I want to thank the passengers we already have on board. And we're going to get some more passengers on board. 1-212-209-2877. We are live here. This is Flight 995. I'm your pilot, Frenchie Davis. Feel free to join me. And I'm going to have a little musical selection. Here's a classic. Here is Hamilton 1800s. Here we go.
2: Can we get back to politics, please?
3: Yo.
2: Yeah.

0: problem. See, they see Burr as a less extreme you. You need to change course. A key endorsement might redeem you.
1: Who did you have in mind?
0: Don't laugh.
1: Who is it?
0: You used to work on the same staff.

0: husbands. Vote for Burr!
1: I don't like Adams.
2: Well, he's gonna lose. That's just defeatist.
3: And Jefferson?
4: In love with France.
2: Yeah, he's so elitist.
5: I like that Aaron Burr.
6: I can't believe we're here with him.
7: He seems approachable.
8: Like, who could grab a beer with him?

0: created quite a stir, sir.
1: I'm going door to door.
0: You're openly campaigning.
1: Sure.
0: That's new.
1: Honestly, it's kind of draining.
0: Burr.
1: Sir.
0: Is there anything you wouldn't do?
1: No, I'm chasing what I want, and you know what?
0: What?
1: I learned that from you.

0: Jefferson has my vote.
1: Yeah, Hamilton. We can learn a lot from Hamilton. Is it immoral not to vote when you know other people will suffer for the outcome? Or is abstaining a legitimate moral choice? What are your thoughts? 212-209-2877. What will this vote cost us next? That's what we're talking about today. I want to get one more passenger on this leg of our flight as we begin to ascend. Good morning, passenger. What's your name and where are you flying in from?
2: Hello.
1: Hi. Welcome to Flight 995.
2: Well, good morning. My name is Mike, and I'm calling. I'm flying in from Hopatcong, New Jersey.
1: Well, thank you for flying with us this morning.
2: Yeah, I used to be a lifelong Democrat until I saw that Kamala was going to continue the Joe Biden policies, and I unregistered. I'm independent now because I belong to a group of voters that has been going under the radars. We'd rather see it burnt down to the ground than to keep slow walking it. And I voted for Jill
1: Stein. Which policies are you speaking to? Which policies?
2: Excuse me?
1: Which policies are you speaking to?
2: Yeah, I couldn't hear you too clearly.
1: I'm sorry. Which policy, Mike? You said that Kamala was...
2: Well, Joe Biden started that genocide. And she said she wouldn't do anything different. But then I started
1: That genocide started long before Joe Biden.
2: He had Biden and Hillary. And he got rid of Gaddafi and did some other things. And that's when I realized, I said, this is not the Democratic Party that I want to be part of. So I voted for Jill Stein. And I have a warning for the Democrats. I know they think they're going to win because Trump is so bad. But there's a large group of us that we'd rather see it burn down to the ground than keep supporting Israel, keep supporting Zelensky, keep supporting war. No.
1: Have you heard from Jill Stein in these last 2 years?
2: Say that again?
1: Have you heard from Jill Stein in these last 2 years?
2: No, but I will vote because I believe it's important to vote. But
1: Mike, you voted for a politician that isn't showing up. Mike, you voted for a politician that is not showing up at the time that you would need her most.
2: Well, you gave your vote. That I belong to.
1: But you gave your vote to a person that has not spoken out.
2: And just because they're better than Trump. We're going to vote for, we'll vote for an independent that we know may not win. But like I said, you see, Trump is doing a good job of burning it down and he has woke everybody up. And this is
1: are you not caught in the flames?
2: Yes. But we're making a sacrifice here. We want a real Democrat.
1: There's no such thing, Mike, as a real Democrat. Has there ever been? Name one real Democrat.
2: Yes, there was one. His name was Jimmy Carter. And they turned his name into pure ridicule.
1: Can you name any others? You're right. I agree with Jimmy Carter.
2: And then we had Dennis Kucinich. He wasn't a president, but Dennis Kucinich just said he was going to create the Department of Peace, and they made him disappear.
1: Any other real Democrats?
2: We were supposed to have Bernie Sanders, but they sabotaged him and put Hillary. This is what I'm talking about. You have to know where reality exists. You can't keep going to Disneyland. You got to know where reality exists, and that's where you have to go.
1: Jill Stein hasn't shown up. Is that part of the reality?
2: Well, she may not be the answer, but I know one thing. I told my girlfriend, I'm going to vote for Jill Stein. I'd rather see Trump burn this place down. He's doing a great job. He's really waking up the entire planet.
1: And people are dying as a consequence.
2: He has brought focus to Gaza and other parts of the world.
1: Let's talk about it on our 7 o'clock hour. Up. Mike, one moment.
2: Yes.
1: I have to control the cockpit here. We're going to talk about this in our 7 o'clock hour. If you can hang on with us, we're going to segue into our 7 o'clock hour. I'm appreciating this conversation. We need to hear more from individuals like you. Thank you for flying with us. We'll begin our 7 o'clock hour right now.
2: All right, and I'll have a screwdriver on the way out.
1: We are screwed. Thank you.
2: Bye-bye.
1: Thank you, Mike.
2: Bye-bye.
1: Bye.
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0: Yes, what's going on? Welcome, welcome, welcome to What's Going On Flight 995 here on WBAI 99.5 FM. We are flying some turbulent skies, and I'm asking, what will this vote cost us next? I want to thank all my passengers who have been flying with us, Judith and Dee Dee and Lance and Ed, and we just heard from Mike. And Mike shared a very important perspective and position. And it is true that this administration is willing to burn down this country to rule over the ashes. And in those ashes are real lives: Ruben, Lorenzo, Renee, Alex, Johan, the 60 to 70,000 people in immigration detention, the 250 girls that were killed in Iran just going to school. And while we want progress, and while we subscribe to these two parties, subscribing to these two parties will be the detriment of us if politics remains our religion, our false gods. Initially, I made a statement. I said, there is no true Democrat. And then I was countered when Mike said Jimmy Carter. And that one individual was so special and so unique. I completely agree and honor Jimmy Carter. But when we say, oh, well, this politician is aligning with these policies, the United States has always been an imperial colonial power. No matter whether it is a Democrat or a Republican in office, the United States is an imperial colonial power. You are in this country, and we have to vote accordingly. There are soft races and there are extreme races. And we're going to have to figure out how to navigate in between these extremes. And when I ask, is voting a moral, civic, or ethical responsibility, or is it just a choice? If you throw away your vote, it is just a choice. And the question is, do you have a moral responsibility, not for the sake of your pride and ego, but for your neighbors, for the children, for your grandparents, for the hospitals, for our military persons, for the station, for having real news, for having a constitution? What is it going to be? I see we got to get some more passengers on this flight. We are in a live flight. 1-212-209-2877 is 1-212-209-2877. What will this vote cost us next? And we'll find out on the other side of national news. Passengers, hang on.
1: From across the nation and around the world. For Pacifica Headlines, I'm Jesse Lent.
2: Sometimes it may seem that Ukraine is focused only on war, because we speak about weapons, we speak about defense and sanctions against the aggressor. But Ukrainians did not choose this war. We choose not to die.
1: Ukrainian President Vladimir Zelensky speaking yesterday at the United Nations General Assembly in New York City. Zelensky warned Russian leaders that Ukraine would step up their bombardment, making the coming winter painful for Russia if the two sides cannot agree to a truce on energy attacks before the temperature drops. Secretary of State Marco Rubio told Reuters that the leaders of Russia and Ukraine have expressed that they are open to some kind of limited ceasefire relating to energy targets.
3: I think both sides have expressed an interest in some limited ceasefire that involved grain and energy. Obviously, you know, that won't be easy either, because but it's something that both sides have expressed an interest in. I think President Zelensky has done so publicly, did it with us yesterday, did it, I think, in interviews over the last few hours. And so obviously, look, that's something that might happen. It doesn't solve the war, but it does, I think, in some ways, potentially alleviate some of the global pressures that are being felt as a result of that.
1: According to The Guardian, Rubio said that the U.S. has invited Russian President Vladimir Putin to take part in the G20, scheduled to meet in Miami in December, in what would be his first major summit since Russia launched its invasion of Ukraine in 2022. Zelensky also confirmed in his U.N. speech that Ukrainian officials have sent two North Korean prisoners of war to South Korea following months of consultation between Kyiv and Seoul after the soldiers were captured in Russia's Kursk region in 2025. Iranian President Masoud Pezeshkian struck a defiant tone in his address to the UN General Assembly yesterday as his government downplayed talks with the U.S., according to a report from the AP. Translation courtesy of the UN.
4: Yesterday, the United States president described us as terrorists. We have been the victims of terrorism. I come from an Iran in which our esteemed supreme leader was assassinated without any legal framework or reason. I come from an Iran where, in truth, they bombed a school. You see these children? These children perished under bombs with weapons used by the United States and Israel. They were innocent, had committed no crimes.
1: Iranian Major General Yahya Rahim Safavi threatened that the theater of the war could expand once again in a video released today by the country's Fars news agency. Israeli forces blew up the house of a Palestinian prisoner jailed for the last 6 months for allegedly killing an Israeli, according to Al Jazeera. This morning, the Israeli army stormed the village of Beit Imrin, northwest of Nablus, in the occupied West Bank at dawn and surrounded the home of Dawas Hassoun, local residents told Palestine's official WAFA news agency. OpenAI's artificial intelligence went rogue this year in at least four previously unreported incidents, hacking and attempting to break into government and university websites without being prompted to do so, researchers and government officials confirmed to the New York Times. Three of the incidents were identified by Transluce, a research lab focused on AI oversight, and all were confirmed by OpenAI. They include a June 18th hack of an Australian government website, the Medicare Statistics Reporting Service, in which health data was acquired by the AI. The incident was disclosed yesterday by Australia's Prime Minister, Anthony Albanese. The incidents are just the latest in a series of breaches in which artificial intelligence from Anthropic, OpenAI, Meta, and Google has broken into other systems without human knowledge or instruction. Yesterday, OpenAI CEO Sam Altman addressed the UN Security Council on the dangers of AI, along with the top executives from Anthropic and Hugging Face. He was the only one of the AI titans who appeared in person.
5: As AI systems become more capable and more autonomous, they could move faster than our institutions, concentrate power in too few hands, or make decisions that people no longer understand or control.
1: And a federal judge ordered the Trump administration to temporarily restore White House access to journalists from CNN, MS Now, and Politico, saying the president's ban on the three media outlets was likely unconstitutional. Those are the latest Pacifica headlines. For the Pacifica Network, I'm Jesse Lent. From across the nation and around the world, for Pacifica headlines, I'm Jesse Lent.
6: Flight attendants, prepare for takeoff, please.
0: And we're back in the air. Welcome back to What's Going On here on Flight 995. I'm your pilot, Frenchie Davis. And we're going to go into the cockpit and talk about which chamber matters more, the House or the Senate. Constitutionally, neither. Under Article 1, they are equal partners. No bill becomes law unless both chambers pass the exact same text. Each one checks the other, but they hold different keys, right? So we're going to talk about that. But Mike's perspective is still sitting with me, and I want to know, is voting a moral, civic, or ethical responsibility, or is it just a choice? I want to welcome another passenger on board. Good morning, passenger. What's your name and where are you flying in from?
7: Hi, it's Jeff, the frequent flyer from Strong Island.
0: First, collect like those miles, comment. Jeff.
7: First, I'd like to make a quick comment regarding voting. It's turned into a spectator sport. It's a joke, for one thing. It's a joke. I'm at the point where I voted in every library election, school board election, whatever, but I'm at the point where I want to stay home. I voted for Jill Stein, and I'm going to tell you right now, I think, with all due respect to Dr. Davis, I think you're an intellectual snob like the other ones. You're telling everybody we got to vote blue, got to vote blue, blue, blue, blue. And you know what? There's no change. Let the system burn. We could replace it with a new form of government.
0: I didn't say vote blue, Jeff.
7: Yeah, but the way
0: I have already said that I believe in voting for the human party. That is what I've said. I said I believe in voting for the public servant, not the politician. Those are my words.
7: Yeah, but what you told the other people, what you told the last caller, I feel you insulted him. Just like you insulted me. Again, I've said it several times. How dare you tell us that we have to vote for the lesser of two evils? You know what? The lesser of two evils are not going to help us. They never did. We need a revolution in this country, a class struggle. That's what we need. That's what this country needs.
0: I agree with you, but there's a strategy that comes along with that. Was using your vote for Jill Stein, whom we have not heard from. And so what I did was ask deliberate questions.
7: Jill Stein is more out there in the movement than anybody else.
0: So I asked, where was she? My question was, I did not make any assumptions. I asked, where is she?
7: She got thrown out in many states by the Democratic Party, and the media has given a complete blackout on her in the last election when she was campaigning. That's what happened. Corporate media.
0: There are public platforms. They're here. Jill Stein could be here. Jill Stein could be at PBS.
7: Jill Stein has. And she's still a part of it. Part of this movement, you know? She's always going to be there. You know what? She got thrown off the ballot in several states. The Democratic Party kept wasting their resources throwing her off when we could have had proportional representation and ranked choice voting and instant runoff votes. But no, they wasted their valuable time and resources on throwing people off the ballot.
0: And Jeff, do you recall in my other episodes that I said that the states need to push for ranked choice voting? Were you present
7: The Democrats are not going to do it.
0: It is the people. I'm not depending on the Democrats or the Republicans or the Democrats for anything.
7: But what you're saying is that we should vote only Democrat or lesser two evils. That's what you're trying to say. That's what you're advocating for. It's not going to do. It's not going to work. I haven't voted for a lesser two evils since 1992. That was my last presidential election, first and last one that I voted for someone, and I'm not going to vote for them. There's an old saying, I'd rather vote for somebody that I know that won't get in than vote for someone I don't know that won't get in it.
0: Has all of this...
7: Eugene V. Debs said that.
0: The difference between Kamala and Trump, has this been worth it?
7: Let it burn then. Let it burn like the last...
0: But you didn't. You have not answered the question, has it been worth it?
7: No, it hasn't worked under Biden. Hasn't worked under
0: that. You still continue to dodge the question, though. And so there's a problem with you dodging the question, because if you can't answer the question directly, that says that it's not worth it.
7: Well, let me ask
0: you. So is it worth it? Everything that has happened in these last 17 months,
7: let me ask you.
0: Is it worth it, Jeff? I just want you to answer just a yes or no. Just a yes or no.
7: Do you support the leadership of the party status, of your party status? Yes or
0: I
7: no?
0: Can't answer your question until you answer mine, Jeff.
7: Are these candidates going to support Hakeem Jeffries and Schumer if they get the majority? Yes or no? Yes or no? When they get,
0: has it been worth
7: elected,
0: it?
7: Those new people
0: happy to answer
7: elected.
0: Your questions, but you continue to obfuscate mine.
7: Because we're going in circles. You're doing the same.
0: No, you
7: argument.
0: Can just answer the question. See, the absence of a firm yes is a no. The absence of a firm yes is a no.
7: What's the question?
0: I asked you, has everything that's happened in these last 17 months been worth your vote for Jill Stein?
7: Absolutely. Okay. Absolutely. I have no regrets voting. I have no regrets voting for her, and I'll continue to vote for a revolutionary candidate over a lesser of two evils that supports colonialism and imperialism, that continues to support an empire that overexpands. They just made a deal with Denmark. They're expanding into their...
0: And is the empire expanding?
7: No, it's going to collapse. It's going to collapse.
0: On top of us?
7: Yes.
0: Okay.
7: It's collapsing.
0: Received. Okay. Thank you. Right. I'm going to take my snobby self and get another passenger on board. Thank you, Jeff. it's actually a compliment. Let's get another passenger on board. Good morning, passenger. What's your name and where are you flying in from? Hey, passenger, are you with us?
8: This is Ray from the Bronx. How you doing?
0: I'm great, Ray. I'm great. I ruffled the undies of Jeff and Mike, and you know, I believe that I'm asking some legitimate questions, and I'll continue to ask those legitimate questions because there are livelihoods at stake. And while I certainly do not agree with all the politics of and politics of Democrats, I also know what's at stake so I can continue to fight for other opportunities. But some people are just like, you know, nah, we just gonna throw it all down. What are your thoughts, Ray?
8: well, you know, like the caller, Jeff, I have voted for Jill Stein for three presidential elections. And only because they would not let her into the actual debates and had her arrested. And I mean, if someone's on the ballot, they should have equal time in the debate stage, and they're not allowed. And that alone just shows you how powerful Democrats and Republicans have tried to keep other parties out of these debates. So right off the bat, that alone just shows you that we don't have a real free election or choice, because if you look at the last election, Biden was, you know, Biden was like, I'm running, but wouldn't debate anybody in his party. And Trump did exactly the same thing. So these two guys that weren't even qualified to run against each other, you know, like they think they're like George Foreman and Ali doing a rematch, but they weren't even willing to debate their constituents. So that alone shows you the level of corruption in both parties. The last two elections, I mean, well, also even three elections with Hillary, where, I mean, she clearly was the winner, but, you know, the powers that be was like, no, we don't want a woman running. Same thing with Kamala Harris. The powers that be were like, no, we don't want a woman. And it just shows you that it doesn't matter if you have the popular vote or this whole electoral college that derived from slavery is in itself a fault. And we'll never have free elections until that is abolished. More than having a new party, which, you know, I'm all with you with that human party, but we have to abolish this, the first thing, which is the structure of our elections to begin with, because they don't serve anyone except for those who are controlling things, you know. One vote, one voice, one person, right? One vote. Those things matter, and we don't have that in this country, and we never have.
0: So until and those we have things even are less. We have even less now. Would you agree?
8: Yeah, we have even less now. I don't regret my votes with Jill Stein because, like Jeff said, I'm not voting for the lesser of two evils, even in the face of the apocalypse. You know, I have my integrity, but our entire system, doesn't work, and it hasn't worked in every election. As long as I've been alive, they've talked about getting rid of the Electoral College, and I'm 52.
0: So participating doesn't work. Not participating doesn't work. So what can work?
8: Right.
0: Because not participating doesn't work either, right? I certainly believe that we have to make better decisions. Like I said, choosing public servants over politicians, right? I could care less about, I'm not independent, I'm not Democrat, I'm not Republican, right. I'm Frenchie. I am a human. I'm going to vote for other humans and for the progress of humans. I'm going to vote for humanity, right? And I also understand that in this broken system, these are the choices that we are given. And we are only given these choices because we all refuse to participate.
8: Right. No. I mean, you know what? I think we need another January 6th with Republicans and Democrats holding hands, burning down the White House. That's where we start.
0: Now that I'm here for, Ray. Ooh, I don't want to get caught out here making veiled threats, but Ray, am here for.
8: It's a hypothetical Twilight Zone scenario.
0: Allegedly.
8: With a little humor and satire. If they really want change, that's what's going to need to be. We need a total restructuring. The country is being controlled by oligarchs, billionaires, mafia, you name it. You know, and that's the only way that we're going to take it back is by taking it back. And it's in our constitution to do so. You know, when it no longer serves the people.
0: Nobody's read that Constitution.
8: We
0: have to start by even reading and comprehending the Constitution. But that's another story for another day.
8: The whole point of a militia was exactly to do that, to rebuild and restart the government when it fails the people.
0: Yeah, but the problem is the people with the guns, they'd rather shoot us than shoot the people that... are causing the actual harm. And if you're going to have racial ethics over humanity, then what good is that? So we're back.
8: Well, that's why we have to have this, just as many guns where we have. It's kind of like the enemy of my enemy is my friend until this is over, right?
0: Well, right. We got some other passengers. We got to get on the flight. Receive, you, Jeff. Mike, thank you. And this political snob needs to get some more passengers on this flight. So tell me what you're going to sip on.
8: I'm going to have a whiskey straight up, in honor of the Black Panther, Fred Hampton, who was the unifier, that was able to unify whites, blacks, Asians, Hispanics, Native Indians, under one umbrella, and bring people together. And he was so fearful that, the government was so afraid of him that they had him killed.
0: Yeah.
8: You know.
0: Yeah, our government loves to wipe out the good ones. So let's go. Let's go.
8: Yeah.
0: Thank you, Ray, for flying with us. I'm gonna send you off to first class, and we're gonna get some other passengers on board.
8: All right, take care. Have a blessed day.
0: Thank you so much, Ray. Good morning, passenger. What's your name and where are you flying in from?
9: Yes, good morning.
0: Good morning. What's your name and where are you flying in from? Uh-huh.
9: Okay, this is AMG from Jersey. I called in one time before and it was really nice to call because I find every time I listen to your show, I'm driving out to work. every time I listen to your show, I find that you represent kind of, you know, humanity. And you're saying that word this morning, and I think that's flying over a lot of people's heads because they're not thinking about the frame of the picture. They're thinking about the specifics, which is part of the conversation, right? You get into the nitty-gritty of the specifics, how to change a system. That's part of it. But people have to learn, we, all of us have to learn to zoom in and zoom out.
0: Yeah.
9: And when you talk about humanity, you are zooming out. So you can see the whole, what is under the umbrella, which is us, human beings, white folks, Black folks, Indian folks, Chinese folks, everybody's under this umbrella. And some people started with the race with an advantage. Like we know, white folks started with an advantage in this country. And some folks started at a disadvantage. Do I make sense so far?
0: Yes, absolutely.
9: Okay, I just want to make sure. And you have people like the Indian folks who, you know, had the land and they lost a lot of it due to not having the power to keep the land. And it's still humanity. Everybody's represented. We can change the system through bullets or we can change it with the pen. And I think the pen is the human way to do it. We are intelligent enough. We've gone beyond being in the caves and running around with no clothes on and stuff like that. We are super intelligent now. We are so intelligent. We are intelligent enough to destroy ourselves with intelligence. Right? We can create intelligence now. Why aren't we applying that intelligence to our social structure? So I'm talking to you on the phone. I'm miles away. I could have been in another part of the planet talking to you on this phone right now. They put all the intelligence of our humanity into gadgets that make them make money. And the frame that we're looking at, that we're supposed to be zooming out and zooming in, is off balance. The frame is tilted. The picture is tilted left or right, whatever. It's off balance. As a metaphor, it's off balance. And the balance is our blood and our sweat. That is how you balance the system. Think about your blood and your sweat. When you come to work every morning, you're coming to work to make the world a better place. Yeah, you're making the world a better place by taking care of your family. You have to make $2 to feed your family. But the reason, we are taking care of ourselves and our family but collectively we are taking care of the world. So if I go on vacation in Curacao or somewhere, the person who's serving me should be making a living wage. That way I know I can have a real vacation so I can come back home and work hard again to make the world a better place. In other words, we all are supposed to be above the waterline that floods our life with misery.
0: So I am Angie, for the sake of time, we're going to get some more passengers on the flight, but I'm going to also say this for the sake of humanity, because what I am trying to point out, again, not for Democrat or Republican, what I'm trying to point out is strategy. And strategy is not just choosing the lesser of two evils, is actually crafting a strategy, is actually sometimes buying time, is actually more coordination. And so when we only look at everything as a binary, I think we are going to continue to struggle in these outcomes. And what I'm saying is I'm not willing to sacrifice 250 schoolgirls for the sake of burn it all down. That's me. I'm not willing to do that. I'm not willing to have more people lynched and hanging from trees. I'm not, for the sake of this vote, I can hold my nose. I can chew gum and walk at the same time. I can know that there's a better candidate out there and also look at my state laws and determine if I'm going to write them in based on my state laws. And if we have to work to ensure that our state laws change, which means you have to vote locally, then we vote for our state laws that we can have presidential write-ins freely. So if Jill Stein is your candidate and we look at the state laws and we look at how many states of the 50 states have that law, then we write her in. and we make it a competition then between Kamala and Jill Stein. But I'm not going to choose an adjudicated pedophile sexual predator for a president. And I'm not going to throw away my vote. That is my position. And while I hear and receive what other people are saying, I hear and receive that, I'm not required to agree with that. And that doesn't make me a snob. But even if you want to call it, I'm going to hold on to that label. I'll receive that, Mike and Jeff. That's totally okay. I'm going to send you off to first class so we can get some more passengers on this flight. Can you tell me what you like to sip on today?
9: Yeah, definitely. Shuttered Johnny Walker Black.
0: Johnny Walker, come on now. Yeah, we can do that. We can do that. All right. And please make sure you fly back with me again.
9: Say that again.
0: I said, please make sure you fly back with us again.
9: Will do.
0: Thank you so much. All right. This is Flight 995. We're having a necessary conversation. We're having a very necessary conversation. No matter what your thoughts and opinions are, I will honor those thoughts and opinions. So let's get another passenger on board. Good morning, passenger. What's your name and where are you flying in from? Hello, passenger. Are you with us? All right. Well, let's try and get another passenger on board. Do we have another passenger? I know there are a few passengers in line. Good morning, passenger. Thank you for flying with us. Welcome aboard.
10: This is Mike calling from Manhattan.
0: Thank you, Mike.
10: So my thing is how are we still voting for a system that doesn't care? I mean, I've always had an issue with that. I feel like if a billionaire's child can't go to the front line and potentially pay that ultimate sacrifice, why am I voting for a bunch of people that have lobbyists that bounce back and forth between the government and the private sector? And this is nothing new. And then a bunch of politicians. Y'all call them politicians. I call them politicians. They're like magicians. They tell you what they're going to do, but then when they get in office, all of a sudden they have amnesia. And the trick is they got you to believe it.
0: But the trick is that people think that all they have to do is vote every 2 years and every 4 years. And the trick is that you have to engage in your civic responsibilities every day. And the truth of the matter is that people are not engaging in civic responsibilities every day.
10: See, but if we looked at it as the socioeconomic thing, if we deal with Italy and Canada and other countries and other regions are doing and just shut it down, if we stockpiled everything we needed or we bartered with neighbors, when we ran short on things, like we used to knock on the neighbor's door and ask them for a cup of coffee or sugar, I guarantee you, we shut this down from now until the midterms or now until New Year's.
0: They say, Mike, I agree with you, but that's a civic responsibility that people are not engaging with. One of the things that I said previously on my segment, I said, remove your money from predominantly or white-owned banks. Did anybody change bank accounts? No. Are we still using organizations, oligarchy or companies like Amazon? Yes. So we haven't done like some of the minimal things that we could do to shift this. That's part of your civic responsibility. We are not engaged civically and we're mad when voting doesn't work because that is the baseline. We have not moved above the baseline. So as long as we are only focused on solely on the baseline, we will continue to fail.
10: But now here's the thing. Suppose you've been a conscientious objector your whole life and you work outside and work in between the lines. And I see so many not-for-profits that say they're not-for-profit, but yet and still you have certain crises in this country that aren't going anywhere because it is for profit. It's just you don't. It's like Sister Soldier said, if I'm not taught finance, how am I supposed to excel? This was so far, they're going to let you get in Wall Street. Yeah, you're getting up in the the mailroom, but as soon as you start moving up and you get to that certain level, oh, no, you're doing too much. We can't have that because now you know the secrets. You know the trade secrets, and you can take that elsewhere. What's that old book, The Spook Who Sat by the Door? You know, and just certain, I forget the director's name. He was able to make that one movie. But then,
0: Mike, if we know the playbook, right, then we have the opportunity to undermine and usurp that playbook. But the truth is, overall, people are undereducated and underinformed about the playbook. And this experience in this 17 months has taught more people about politics than people have ever understood before. For the first time in these generations right here, this is the first time. This is the first time the most technological generation has seen 70 national lynchings.
10: See, you know what? I beg to differ with that because look, we had Sandra Bland, we had Eleanor Bumpers, we had Amadou Diallo. Like,
0: no, I'm referring knows. Gen Z, Gen Alpha, do not recognize those people. They were too young.
10: But see, look, that's just like 9/11. Now they say the anniversary used to be a memorial, and then just the fact, like you said, most people under 25 don't know or don't remember. You know, to them, it's just a blip in the history book.
0: And whose responsibility is it for us to remind them? Whose responsibility is it for us to retain language, retain stories through word, through oral tradition? And that is not occurring. This is why I say, you know, we are not engaged in our civic responsibilities.
10: But see, people are too distracted. Look, everybody's worried about sports. I don't care who won the Super Bowl. I don't care who won the championship.
0: We can chew gum and walk at the same time. We are nimble enough to learn to do that. But it's our responsibility to each one teach one.
10: One quick thing: if people stop, but you know what? If people are resistant, how long are you going to wait before it's time to leave the Titanic? Not everybody's going to make that trip.
0: Listen, we have to be tribal as well. My response to that is that we have to be tribal. There's a Jill Stein tribe, there's a history tribe, there's a civic responsibilities tribe, and we have to expand on those tribes.
10: And then we have zombies too. Don't forget, we do have zombies.
0: I don't have the energy to focus on them, Mike. I don't.

0: Not
1: I
0: hearing about
1: agree,
0: that.
1: Mike. We're gonna get some more passengers on board. Let's get some more takes. And
0: I
1: tell me
0: appreciate
1: what you're
0: that. Have a
1: gonna
0: great
1: sip
0: day.
1: on today. I thank you. What are you
0: Actually,
1: sipping on today?
0: I'll just have a cup of tea.
1: We have a cup of tea for you. Do you want a little honey in there?
0: Yes, please, and some lemon and some ginger.
1: And I got that cover, and you make sure you fly back with us again.
0: Have a blessed day.
1: You as well, Mike. Thank you. We've heard from Jeff, Ray, Angie, Mike. Let's get some more passengers on this flight because we're going to be descending soon. So, good morning, passenger. What's your name and where are you flying in from?
2: Black Rising, my team, doing the team. I've said this back in almost a year ago about the communications network. The African American community, the Pan-African world, has no reliable means of communications. We have people in the field of electronics and communications, but they're not politically aware. And so anything that we're using to communicate with each other, at the drop of a hat, it can be taken away. WBAI is not on solid ground. It's like, day to day. And we sit back as though we got it made. And all of us know by now, you prepare for war during times of peace. And soon as they take the foot off our neck for a few minutes, we go back to, as we used to say in the movement, partying and the other thing. So I'm going to say some things really quick, and these are the things I think we should do. First, WBAI, you have to start networking with some of the callers that are given these brilliant ideas like they do on these conservative media. When someone calls and says, hey, have Donald Trump call a state of an emergency because that can't be appealed in court, and then the elections will be, they'll be delayed or may not have it at all. This is what their callers are telling them, not some talk show host or some politician. We have to learn, right, the difference between government and politics. It's a total difference. A man that's in politics or a politician, he's not the government. Anybody can be in politics. You don't have to be a government has about three levels that we should know. We have elected people, we have civil servants, and we have patronage. And patronage is one that basically all these judges come from, these federal judges. They get to
1: Passengers,
2: dance around and
1: I
2: play a
1: want to ask
2: lawyer
1: you
0: for
1: for
0: a while,
1: your
0: and then they get put
1: passenger.
0: in on the
1: I'm
0: bench.
1: sorry. I want to
0: And
1: ask
0: then
1: for
0: for
1: your final
0: African
1: thought.
0: Americans who
1: Pipe him
0: claim,
1: down, we.
0: what?
1: I said I need to get your final. We have other passengers. I got to get everybody
0: Well,
1: aboard,
0: you allowed
1: but
0: other people to run down,
1: I
0: a bunch
1: understand.
0: of,
1: But the more passengers we get, I have to hear from everyone. I do.
0: right, this is the
1: That's the
0: last
1: way
0: one. The
1: radio
0: main
1: segment
0: thing is
1: works.
0: African Americans. We have to move immediately worldwide to become a protective class, protected class. If you study Gandhi and all these people claim they did, that's how the Indians took back their country from the British. Once you become a protected class, only people you have to compete against in elections is your own people. There will be designated positions in government that your people will compete for, not other people who colonize you. You don't have to compete against them.
1: Receive
0: And
1: that. Passenger, can you tell me what you like to sip on this morning?
0: yeah, I don't know how you're going to get the old heads together, but they used to make something at home where you take the fruit and you let it sit for a while, and you have the best homemade wine you can find. So I'll go with that. Hotep, I'm out. Peace.
1: Ashe. Let's get another passenger on board. Good morning, passenger. What's your name and where are you flying in from?
3: Frenchie, it's Russ.
1: Russ, welcome aboard.
3: Well, thank you. You caught so
1: You
3: much
1: know, I only
3: flack.
1: let you abuse me. I don't know where these other passengers coming from abusing me. I only let you abuse me.

0: Excuse me.
1: Well, you've caused so
0: Talk to
1: much.
0: me today.
1: I thought I might not have to call to criticize my favorite snob. They've been hassling you so much. But I want to point out to some of the people that the truly revolutionary candidate or tool is Trump. I voted for Jimmy Carter thinking it was a good idea. Jimmy Carter, who brought the Shah over here, started the problems with Iran, armed the Mujahideen in Afghanistan. Jimmy Carter was a nuclear commander. I bought all that. But what I want to tell you is, and I'll be quick because you have a lot of calls. Your call screener is a great call screener, but the media ignores Jill Stein. That's what that gentleman was talking about, communications. And, I wanted to know what you thought about Kamala on TV, if you saw her. It was the word salad and code switching. I want to ask you also, do you think you harbor anti-white essentialism? And I say that because of the Lindsey Clancy thing and maybe your law enforcement family background. I also want to bring up Nolan Wells and the Tawana Brawley situation because that is a counterproductive thing. And I want to say that I detected a whiff of toxic sexism when you told Roger and Mike that they got their undies in a twist. That sounds like it's anti-female, saying that to men, that feminizes two men. And I'm going real quick because I want other people to call. I was surprised you didn't say to Mike that he would vote for Jill Stein as a position of privilege, which allowed him to let others suffer, because I've heard that Mike was willing to watch other people get lynched. That's the kind of craziness that I hear you say sometimes. And I also wonder, are you defending AIPAC? I mean, Israel, but you had Ron Kuby on there. I'm getting off now. I'll take a bloody Revolutionary Mary to go with Mike's We're Screwed driver. Thank you very much, Frenchie.
0: Adore you, Russ. Thank you so much. Do I believe that white people are inherently racist? Yes. I do. And it's the bubble that we've all been born in. And everybody, as unfortunately, will experience that and experience some form of white narcissism throughout their livelihoods in one way, shape, or form another. And we're living under the perfect example of that regime today. And that's okay. There are certainly people that are unraveling from that, and we've all been indoctrinated in that. I spend my days every day unraveling from it, and I hope that others are unraveling from it. I even hope that you are unraveling from it, even though I think that that's unlikely, Russ, but there it is. And yeah, I certainly wouldn't try to marginalize any man, or it's just a saying. We use a lot of colloquial sexism colloquialisms. That was just mine's today. I personally, I don't know what type of undies they wear. They might wear those type of undies, but that's totally okay. And that's why I receive their statements. I don't take this personally. I'm here to let everyone speak their say, and I'm also here to learn from everyone, especially you, Russ. So thank you so much. And let's get another passenger on board. Good morning, passenger. What's your name and where are you flying in from?
2: Hey, good morning. Thomasina from Bergen County, and I'm going to be quick because I'm going into work. I have so much, so many thoughts about this conversation, and I'm just going to bring it back to history since I'm a history teacher. Eugene Debs was mentioned. I'm also going to say I consider myself a revolutionary as well, but I joined the Democratic Party in 2016 because of Trump. And I decided that I cannot criticize the Democrats unless I try and do something to make the party better. So now I've been in the party for 10 years and lots of frustration, but I really feel like you got to be in it to change it. And I definitely think that not voting for Kamala against Trump was a huge mistake for many people. And now I need to say this. Women are dying in America because they cannot get the proper health care. My daughter, who's 23, I will not allow her to go to any state where there is even a minimal abortion ban because, God forbid, something happens and she's in an ER and she doesn't get the health care she needs to stay alive. So a lot of people like myself, I see this as a life or death situation. And I totally agree with you. I am white, and from my experience, white people can be inherently racist. And this is a really big problem. And they only tend to, white people only show their racism amongst other white people. Otherwise, it can be very secretive or, I can't think of the word right now I want to use, but I want to say this about Eugene Debs. Eugene Debs worked within the system and was a revolutionary at the same time. And if we're going to beat fascism in America, we have to have all these hats on. The anti-fascist hat. We need to have the pro-democracy hat. We need to be doing so much. And I want to let you know that I am teaching sixth graders the concept of civic virtue, okay? And it's not easy. They don't even really know the word morality yet. So we are teaching sixth graders this, and I need everyone to realize you must be a model for your children. The only reason why I am civically active is because of my parents. I saw my parents modeling civic action. Everyone yes. out there, if you have children, you must be the model for the future. If you want things to change, you have to be the change agent. And I will tell you recently what my 28-year-old son said to me. He's like, Ma, you care so much about other people. I don't understand this. Mm. Well, guess what? He's learned the lesson very well. And I'll just end it there.
0: Thank you. What are you sipping on today?
2: I really need more coffee because I had back to school night last night and I'm exhausted.
0: And God bless you. Thank you so much. Thank you, Thomasina. I'm going to get in my last passenger because we're up against the 8 o'clock hour already. Good morning, passenger. You have the last 30 seconds. What's your name and where are you flying in from?
3: I'm Brother Divine.
0: Thank
3: I'm
0: you,
3: calling
0: Divine.
3: Calling in from New York City. Can you hear me?
0: Yes, you have the last 30 seconds.
3: Okay. I think the greatest lesson that we could learn in this time, in this modern era, is the last election in New York City, Mondani's election. That was an election in which a Democrat stood up against the political forces that's ruining America today, and that's the Jews and the whole Israeli situation going on. The Democrats basically... Kamala Harris lost the election because she could not stand up against Israel. And any politician that stands up against Israel is considered fatal, is considered crazy, is considered ridiculous. And Madani proved to us that most of America, 90% of America, does not agree with the war that's going on in Palestine and the United States' support for that war. And until we get that fear out of us of standing up against a power, a political country that's ruining America, we will continue to fight against each other, be divided, Democrat versus Republican and all of that stuff, while we continue to be poor.
0: Thank you, passenger. We're at the end of our hour. Can you please, Devon, can you tell me what you like to sip on today as we descend?
3: I'm sorry. I don't drink alcohol because I know the destructive.
0: You can order anything. If you like coffee or tea, we have it for you.
3: A nice green smoothie would be perfect. Thank you.
0: Got you covered. Thank you. Thank you, everyone. We needed to have this conversation. It's a difficult conversation, but we needed to have it. And we'll continue this dialogue. I don't think it's over. And we have 40 days to vote. I just want to thank everyone. And as we close out today, I'd like to end with the Iranian song by Ray. Have a beautiful pre-Friday. I'm Frenchie Davis, your co-pilot, signing off.

0: You're tuned to WBAI, the station that tells our story and tells it like it is. 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
2: From across the nation and around the world, for Pacifica Headlines, I'm Jesse Lent.
3: Sometimes it may seem that Ukraine is focused only on war because we speak about weapons, we speak about defense and sanctions against the aggressor. But Ukrainians did not choose this war. We choose not to die.
2: Ukrainian President Vladimir Zelensky speaking yesterday at the United Nations General Assembly in New York City. Zelensky warned Russian leaders that Ukraine would step up their bombardment, making the coming winter painful for Russia if the two sides cannot agree to a truce on energy attacks before the temperature drops. Secretary of State Marco Rubio told Reuters that the leaders of Russia and Ukraine have expressed that they are open to some kind of limited ceasefire relating to energy targets.
4: I think both sides have expressed an interest in some limited ceasefire that involved grain and energy. Obviously, you know, that won't be easy either. But it's something that both sides have expressed an interest in. I think President Zelensky has done so publicly, did it with us yesterday, did it, I think, in interviews over the last few hours. And so obviously, look, that's something that might happen. It doesn't solve the war, but it does, I think, in some ways, potentially alleviate some of the global pressures that are being felt as a result of that.
2: According to The Guardian, Rubio said that the U.S. has invited Russian President Vladimir Putin to take part in the G20, scheduled to meet in Miami in December, in what would be his first major summit since Russia launched its invasion of Ukraine in 2022. Zelensky also confirmed in his U.N. speech that Ukrainian officials have sent two North Korean prisoners of war to South Korea following months of consultation between Kyiv and Seoul after the soldiers were captured in Russia's Kursk region in 2025. Iranian President Masoud Pezeshkian struck a defiant tone in his address to the UN General Assembly yesterday as his government downplayed talks with the U.S., according to a report from the AP. Translation courtesy of the UN.
5: Yesterday, the United States president described us as terrorists. We have been the victims of terrorism. I come from an Iran in which our esteemed supreme leader was assassinated without any legal framework or reason. I come from an Iran where, in truth, they bombed a school. You see these children? These children perished under bombs with weapons used by the United States and Israel. They were innocent, had committed no crimes.
2: Iranian Major General Yahya Rahim Safavi threatened that the theater of the war could expand once again in a video released today by the country's Fars news agency. Israeli forces blew up the house of a Palestinian prisoner jailed for the last 6 months for allegedly killing an Israeli, according to Al Jazeera. This morning, the Israeli army stormed the village of Beit Imrin, northwest of Nablus, in the occupied West Bank at dawn and surrounded the home of Dawas Hassoun, local residents told Palestine's official WAFA news agency. OpenAI's artificial intelligence went rogue this year in at least four previously unreported incidents, hacking and attempting to break into government and university websites without being prompted to do so, researchers and government officials confirmed to the New York Times. Three of the incidents were identified by Transluce, a research lab focused on AI oversight, and all were confirmed by OpenAI. They include a June 18th hack of an Australian government website, the Medicare Statistics Reporting Service, in which health data was acquired by the AI. The incident was disclosed yesterday by Australia's Prime Minister, Anthony Albanese. The incidents are just the latest in a series of breaches in which artificial intelligence from Anthropic, OpenAI, Meta, and Google has broken into other systems without human knowledge or instruction. Yesterday, OpenAI CEO Sam Altman addressed the UN Security Council on the dangers of AI, along with the top executives from Anthropic and Hugging Face. He was the only one of the AI titans who appeared in person.
6: As AI systems become more capable and more autonomous, They could move faster than our institutions, concentrate power in too few hands, or make decisions that people no longer understand or control.
2: And a federal judge ordered the Trump administration to temporarily restore White House access to journalists from CNN, MSNBC, and Politico, saying the president's ban on the three media outlets was likely unconstitutional. Those are the latest Pacifica headlines for the Pacifica Network. I'm Jesse Lent.
7: Hey, this is Michael, a BAI buddy from Brooklyn. W.

0: Hola, hola mi gente. This is Equal Rights and Justice. I'm Mimi Rosenberg. First, Israel's elections, Likud A or Likud B? How does Israel's political system actually work? What is this election really about? Later on in the program, gunboat diplomacy, U.S. militarism of the Caribbean and Latin America. But first, the Israeli elections. We're joined by Jeff Halper, an American, an Israeli-American anthropologist, author, and co-founder and director of the Israeli Committee Against House Demolitions, and a long, long time opponent of the occupation and Palestinian displacement. His books include War Against the People and Decolonizing Israel, Liberating Palestine, Zionism, State, Settler, Colonialism, and the Case for One Democratic State. Jeff, welcome back to Equal Rights and Justice.
1: Good to be with you, Mimi.
0: And I should say that we are broadcasting at a time where I encourage people later in the day, today at 4 p.m., to meet up at Bryant Park, the Central Library in Manhattan. And from there, at 4 p.m., there will be a march to the United Nations. That's Bryant Park at 4 p.m. to march to the UN to protest, among other things, certainly the Netanyahu, the Israeli Zionist state representative on our soil. So I hope to see you there. But Jeff, before we get into the Israeli elections, which really is our theme today, give us a brief primer on the Israeli political system. I mean, how that system works, and does it create a kind of disconnect between politicians and the public they're supposed to represent, or is it now lock, stock, and barrel? Or what you suggested I name this program, which was the Israeli elections, Likud A and or Likud B.
1: Well, you know, that's one of the issues here. I mean, there's a disconnect that Americans wouldn't be familiar with. I mean, I think you feel a disconnect also between yourselves and your government in many ways. That's why you have to go out and mass demonstrations. But nevertheless, you have constituencies, you have representatives, you can throw the rascals out sometimes. You have some control, at least. In Israel, that doesn't exist. In Israel, you've got a political system in which parties decide who's on their list. There are 120 members of the parliament, called the Knesset, 120. So that every party that's established presents a list of 120 candidates for the election. It's called proportional elections, which means that if, let's say, one party gets 40% of the vote, then the first 40% of their 120 people on their list go into the parliament. Who those people are decided by the party leaders. It's all, you know, these smoky back rooms kind of a thing. In other words, they don't represent any population, they don't have any constituency. Their only loyalty is to the party that put them into power. So there's a complete disconnect then between the parties and the people. All you can do when you're in the box, it's one, like the whole country is one voting district, basically. So you're in the voting box, you put your vote for whatever party you want to vote for, and that's it. You don't vote for a candidate at all, just for a party. And then, you know, in the bigger vote, the parties, then how many people go into the parliament then depends on what percentage each party got. So that you need then to set up a government, you need 61 seats, right, out of 120 to have a majority in the government. No party has ever done that in the history of Israel. So they're always coalition parties. Now, the problem is you get, let's say Netanyahu or the Likud in this upcoming election right now have 18 seats. I mean, they've gone way down from something like 32 seats in the last election to 18 seats now. So if the Likud and its bloc, its partners, want to set up a coalition government, the Likud has to find, 43, 44 more seats from smaller parties to get to the 61. From 18, they have to get to 61 and still be the head of the coalition. But, of course, you really need 62, 63, 64 because people get sick, people defect, or whatever. So that's that problem. On the other hand, the main party of the so-called opposition we'll talk about today, that's really Likud Bet, Likud B, Yashar, the party of Eisenkot, is in the latest poll going to get 22 seats. All right, so now they're going to have to go find, if they want to set up a government, another 40 seats or so in order to get to the 61, 62, 63. So that means then that the smaller parties, if you have a party of four, the minimum you can have is four. There's a threshold. If you have a party of four, and there are a few parties like that, or five or six or seven, you can be the swing vote between the coalition getting 61 or not, being the government or not. And that gives tremendous power then to these little tiny parties. And that also messes up. And now you've got to find partners, and the partners aren't necessarily your partners because the Likud is in a coalition today with ultra-Orthodox Jews and Sephardi Jews and the right-wing settlers. And, you know, and the problem we'll talk about in a minute is that that's one problem, is the disconnect. So people have no control over who sets up the government, who the coalition is, what the policies are. You vote, and then basically you go away until the next election. And the political parties decide everything. The other problem is, of course, that that the whole Israeli public has moved to the right. I mean, it's always been right-wing. But now, after October 7th in particular, the whole country's moved to the right. So, for example, 67% of young Israeli Jews define themselves as right wing. 74% define themselves as right wing, and that's in comparison to 67% of the wider population. But 67% of Israelis see themselves as right wing, which means that only 23% of young people see themselves as left. Or center left, but actually center left, which is almost Likud. So you've got a tremendous number of people. You know, 79% of Israelis say in polls that they don't care about starvation in Gaza. You know, part of this we'll talk about as well is that the Palestinian issue is absolutely gone from this whole thing. It's all security and it's all revenge for October 7th. So 79%. Of Israelis say we don't care about starvation in Gaza. 75% of Israelis, and this is a poll from the Israeli Democracy Institute, 75% of Israeli Jews, because they only poll Jews basically, say there are no innocent people in Gaza. Everybody is fair target. 82% of Israeli Jews support the total expulsion of Palestinians from Gaza. 82%. So on the one hand, you've got this disconnect that people don't have control over the government. But on the other hand, the people are just as right wing. They're probably to the right of the Likud today, which means there is no left in Israel today. I'll leave it at that, and we can ask some questions, and then I'll fill in more details as we go along.
0: Well, I want to continue with the ideological sway of the Israeli populace and the election itself. I mean, what are Israelis actually voting about? You're suggesting, or you're doing more than suggesting, you're saying that everything demonstrates that the issue of a false security that maintains the supremacy of a settler population, i.e. a Zionist ideology, which is settler colonialism, reigns. And that's the issue to, if anything, enhance the landmass, the greater Israel, and so on. Have I got it right? And how has that managed to seep in to the Israeli populace as a whole and actually decimate any kind of left presence or consideration of Palestine? And the fact that, my goodness, Israel is a settler colonialist nation. There's a lot wrapped into that, but isn't that the essence of what we're talking about?
1: Well, that's the essence of what we're talking about, not yeah. the Israeli. Now, I'll separate the Israeli Jewish public, obviously, from the Palestinian citizens of Israel, who are about 20% of Israel. So when I talk about Israelis right now, I mean, they're all Israelis. Of course, all citizens are Israelis. But Israeli, I'll use as a shorthand for Israeli Jews. We'll make that, maybe I'll just say Jews as much as I can, because that's really, of course, 80% of the population. They're the ones that set up the governments. And in fact, now, Israel claims to be the only democracy in the Middle East. Let me tell you what happened today. Israel, I don't know if there's any other democratic country, so-called, that does this. Israel has a committee that is composed, it's headed by a Supreme Court justice, a right-wing Supreme Court justice in this case, and a representative of every major party. That committee decides which political parties are approved to run in the elections. In other words, you can't just have a party and run in the elections. You have to be approved. And today, that committee disqualified the two Arab parties. The two Arab parties, one is the Joint Arab List, which is comprised of three other parties, including the Communist Party, Hadash, and the other one is Ram, which is a another party that really represents more the Bedouins in Israel. It's an Islamic party. They've both been eliminated from the election. Now, they'll both go to the Supreme Court, and it's likely that the Supreme Court will cancel that cancellation, that they will be able to run. We'll see. I mean, that's probably what's going to happen. But two members, one Jewish, actually, member of the Joint Arab List and a Palestinian member are going to be disqualified. They cannot run. So you have, and in this, and let me just say this, the left in Israel, whatever that means, that really means center left, very, very, you know, liberal, kind of like the moderate Democrats in the United States. They're represented today by a party that's called the Democrats. So there's a certain symmetry between the United States and Israel. And they're the successors of the Labor Party and Meretz. They're now called the Democrats. The Democrats on this committee voted to eliminate the Arab parties.
0: Oh, my goodness.
1: And these Arab candidates. So that that's really where we are. The left is canceling Arab parties. So that basically you have a situation where you've got two coalitions that are so-called, you know, fighting with each other. The coalition of the Likud, Netanyahu and his partners, and then a coalition that's called the Change Coalition, although it really isn't the one, that's headed by Eisenkot and his party and their partners, including these Democrats, right? The only issue in the election, really, is Netanyahu himself. The only thing that separates the coalition, government coalition, from the opposition is Netanyahu. Because all the opposition parties, maybe except the Democrats, all the opposition parties, Eisenkot's party, Bennett and Lapid's party, if you know about, you know, and Lieberman's party, a kind of a Russian party, all of them are Likud. All their members used to be members of the Likud. The only reason they're the opposition today is because they hate Netanyahu. But once Netanyahu's out of the picture, then all these parties really become a part of the coalition. So this is the only issue is, are you for Netanyahu or against Netanyahu?
0: And what does it actually translate into, for or against? Okay. And do the Palestinians come into play at all in that?
1: No. Palestinians are simply absolutely not an issue. Gaza is an issue. I mean, October 7th is the main issue. But October 7th, only from the point of view of, is Netanyahu responsible for it or not? You know, not October 7th itself, certainly not genocide. Or was the Israeli response proportionate, appropriate? What's going to happen with Gaza? What's happening to the people of Gaza? What is that? None of that. The only issue, the Gaza is the main issue in the sense that of October 7th. And is Netanyahu responsible or not responsible? That's where everything breaks down. The Palestinian issue, the two-state solution, any kind of political resolution, you know, the settler violence in the West Bank, the house demolitions, the settler colonialism, you know, where are we going in general? None of that is a part of the equation. And more than that, you see, Israelis don't even see those as issues. And this is something that's important to understand. Maybe it's true in every country, but Israeli Jews, not the Arabs, but Israeli Jews see themselves as living in a normal country. They're living in Nebraska. They're living, you know, in Denmark. They're living in, you know, in a normal country. And they're in a normal country. They're normal people going about their normal lives. They would like peace. And they're always being attacked by these terrorists, these fanatical Islamic, in the terms of Hamas, Arab, we don't use the word Palestinian even, Arab terrorists. That's the way Israelis see it. So they have no account, Israelis have no accountability. It's almost like autistic. And I'm not saying this in any way to, you know, obviously about autistic, you know, the autistic condition in general, just that it's a very good description in the fact that they live absolutely in the present. They don't see anything around them. They don't see what they're doing to the Palestinians. They have no responsibility. Maybe I shouldn't use the word autistic. I apologize for that, because that's not true of autistic people. What I'm saying is they're so self-centered and so us, you know, that that they have no consciousness of the crimes that they've committed. They have no, it's forbidden by law to teach about the Nakba in Israeli schools, for example. They know nothing about their own history. Nobody at the university level could ever tell you where the Green Line is, what the West Bank is. Occupation is a word that hasn't been used in Israel for 30 years. So that they're living in the present, they're living normal lives, they have no responsibility, no accountability. So everything has to do with terrorism, security, and terrorism, and that's almost a wall-to-wall kind of a consensus in Israel. I mean, there's a very small left. I mean, the anti-Zionist left, you can count on your fingers. But a left that's a little more critical is maybe a few thousand people. Otherwise, everyone is involved in that same self-contained, narcissistic, that's a better word, a narcissistic kind of a thing where we're concerned about us, and we're the good guys, and we're normal, and we've never done anything bad, and the Arabs just want to kill us. And that's the equation for Israelis. So when they go into elections, you know, there's an agreement, there's a consensus among Israelis about that basic worldview. So that already unites people in a very right-wing way. The Palestinian issue is not an issue, you know, whatsoever. And then within that, then you get these internal discussions. Who's harder on the Arabs? You see, and one of the accusations against Netanyahu is he wasn't hard enough on the Arabs. You know, he did a genocide, but he didn't destroy Hamas beforehand. You know, it goes back to Sharon. Sharon back in 2005 left Gaza, took the settlements out of Gaza and so on. He left in place a siege all these years, but took, you know, so he's to blame. So the question is, who's to blame for the Arab terrorism? Not there's no political analysis or horizon or anything critical. Nothing in Israel can be critical. Because, well, let me just add one word. Because if you're in a settler colonial situation, you can't be critical. Because the minute you're critical and you begin to question whether, whoa, wait a minute. If we are settler colonists, I mean, that's not a good thing to be. I mean, Israelis would, you know, deny that angrily. Because if you, in fact, that's true, and we're responsible, whoa, then the, you know, the whole thing falls apart. For Zionism. So the for Zionism to exist and for Israel to exist, it has to deny that. It has to ignore or deny the past. And it has to have this anti-Arab thing, because the minute you say maybe terrorism is really resistance, maybe there's a political component, maybe the Arabs have a case, maybe they are oppressed, maybe they are fighting for liberation. The minute those questions enter in, that crack enters into Zionism, the whole thing begins to fall apart. So you can't allow anything critical. And that's one reason why, of course, the Arab lists are rejected, because the Arab lists obviously don't follow this Zionist line. They're always the ones that are saying, well, you can't say well. You've got to be... And this is a part of, by the way, in the law and this committee, the basis on which a party can only run in the elections if it signs a pledge that it accepts and is loyal to Israel as a Jewish state. So, you know, it's all built into the system, and Israelis have to be in that mindset. They can't allow anything critical or political or certainly settler colonial to enter into the discourse.
0: And we're speaking with Jeff Halper, who is the co-founder and chair, in effect, of the Israeli Committee Against House Demolitions. So whether or not Netanyahu loses, there's a danger internationally, you're saying quite clearly, of confusing a change in government, such as it's structured, with a change in underlying policy. So where then is Israel actually headed with the Palestinian question, and where must we be headed, and those who support a free Palestine, if you will, from the river to the sea, where must we all be headed?
1: We're going to get, a right-wing government. Eisenkot, who's the head of the opposition, so-called, Gadi Eisenkot, it's kind of like, Trump versus Bush. You know, it's sort of the same policies, but Trump has all these crazy people, and it's a crazy kind of a thing, and Bush seems more normal. That's what Eisenkot is, a normal variation of Netanyahu's crazy party with all these, or government with, Smotrich and Ben-Gvir, and there's all kinds of other crazy people that you guys aren't aware of. So people sort of want to get away from that craziness without getting away from being right-wing. So Eisenkot looks, he's an ex-chief of staff. He looks, dignified. He's a little bit heavy. He looks grandfatherly. He's very quiet. He's more normal in that sense, but he's a vicious, vicious military guy. Gadi Eisenkot was the chief of staff during like the 2002 war in Lebanon, in Beirut. He's the one that formulated what's called the Dahiya Doctrine. The Dahiya is the Shiite Hezbollah area of Beirut. The Dahiya doctrine of the Israeli army until today is that any attack on Israeli forces, now in that case it was Lebanon, but it also applies to Palestinians in Gaza or even in the West Bank, any attack on Israeli forces will be met by disproportionate response. Now that's illegal in international law. One of the foundations of the laws of war is that no response can be disproportional to the threat or to the attack. But Beirut was almost destroyed. Dahiya was destroyed at that time, and it's being destroyed again today. And this doctrine of the Dahiya doctrine has been applied to Gaza. So what you see in Gaza, the desert that Gaza's become, the genocide, is the result not of Netanyahu's policies, but of Eisenkot. And he's going to be the next prime minister. So if anybody thinks after the next elections, even if Netanyahu and the Likud are out, that this new so-called coalition of change, this right-wing coalition that the Democrats are going to be a part of, is going to bring about any change whatsoever, they're completely mistaken. It's going to be just as vicious. It's not going to be as vicious visibly, like, you know, with Smotrich and Ben-Gvir, where, you know, where you have all the settlers running around killing Palestinians. That will, they'll put a cap on that. You know, it'll be a little more controlled, but it's going to be exactly the same policy. Nobody in the coalition of change against the Likud coalition supports a two-state solution, including the Democrats, the left-wing Democrats. They don't either. If you, I mean, they will say, what if you ask them, and this has been done all the time by outsiders, because it's not a question Israelis would ask. If you ask their leaders, one and the who's heads the Democrats, another general, the deputy chief, a former deputy chief of staff, Yair Golan, his name is. If you ask Yair Golan, who's the head of the left Democratic Party, you know, what's going to happen with the Palestinians? What about the occupied territories? What about the two-state solution? His answer is, this isn't the time to talk about that. Mm. It's not the time to talk about it. And he will, and it's not, it's simply not, it's not part of their platform. They just don't talk about it, which means that basically, you know, there is no party on the Israeli scene whatsoever, except the Arab parties, of course, that are against the occupation, that want to remove settlements, or would even imagine a two-state solution. Now, one thing you didn't, you know, I'm the head of the Israeli Committee Against House Demolitions. I'm also a founding member of a Palestinian-led organization called the One Democratic State Campaign. So we're in favor of one democratic state replacing Israel and the occupation, the state of all its citizens. We don't have to get into that right now.
0: But let's get into the issue of really.
1: Just to finish my point.
0: Sure.
1: The furthest Israelis might go on the left is to talk about a two-state solution. But the two-state solution is obviously apartheid. It's not going to happen. So that the whole idea of genuine solution, like, for example, like one decolonizing settler colonialism and really liberating Palestinians and creating a state for everyone, that's not even on the horizon. So even when you get into the if you can force Israelis to think a little bit about the future, the furthest they'll go is the two-state solution, which is really two-state apartheid.
0: Mm. So, Jeff, let me then take us to the issue of a one state. You know, I just went to a Yom Kippur, presumably progressive manifestation of the religious holy days here, where people were casting off their sins, if you will, which is part of the tradition of a Yom Kippur, a rending of their sins. And in this case, it was the commitment to a free Palestine. But one of the major things that was uplifted there was the issue of still the existence of a Jewish state. There was no discourse about dismantling Zionism, dismantling the Zionist ideological state of Israel, and creating a non-theological, non-sectarian state, similar to what happened in South Africa, so there could be some, shall we say, equal rights and justice for the populations that presently exist on the land. So talk a little bit about the possibilities and what your positioning is in terms of the one state solution, if you will, because I should also say that while we are still engaging in protest here for a free, free Palestine, we hardly have meat on the bones as to what that means at this juncture. So you present certainly one vision that might help revitalize what has been somewhat of a flagging response to the atrocities, the extermination of the Palestinian people here.
1: Yeah, well, the problem is, you know, that we have more than a vision. The One Democratic States campaign has a 10-point political program. It's really been thought through. My book that you mentioned, Decolonizing Israel, Liberating Palestine, goes into it in depth. It's a plan, and you know, we're trying to build a movement here. But of course, Palestinians can't do that. They're living under such repression on the part of Israel. And not only Israel, we have to say, but the Palestinian Authority itself. I mean, they're living under two occupations. You know, Israel and the Palestinian Authority, which is a collaborationist regime. It's as if in South Africa, the ANC worked for de Klerk and the whites. I mean, that's really the situation. So that they can't... we have meetings, but we can't have public meetings around one state. Israel wouldn't allow it, but the Palestinian Authority wouldn't allow it either. And if we really stepped out and the leadership exists, Palestinians have hundreds of leaders, grassroots and academic leaders and intellectual leaders and trade unions and so on. But if they actually stood out as leaders of a movement for one democratic state, to decolonize Israel, even if it's inclusive of Israeli Jews, all the concepts of Palestinian groups about one state, all talk about a civil state where everyone has equal civil rights, equal citizenship. You know, so it's not against Israel in a sense. It actually incorporates Israelis and it would actually probably be a better situation for Israelis than the present situation as well. But the point is that anyone that got up and presented a really solid, thought out anti-colonial program of one democratic state would be killed or put in prison immediately. So that the Palestinians don't have that space. They're not able, and we as Israeli Jews, as anti-Zionist Israeli Jews that support them, you know, we can't speak for them. So my ability to advocate for that is limited because at some point I can't speak for the Palestinian people, obviously. And why is that important? It's important because that means that the Palestinians do have an alternative. You know, the one state is an alternative, and it's an analysis, and it's anti-colonial and so on, but they're unable to articulate it. And therefore, like your people in the Yom Kippur meeting, liberal Jews, even left radical Jews in the United States, for example, and others on the left don't have anywhere to go. They know the two-state solution isn't going to happen, but they have nowhere else to go because no one has articulated a one democratic state alternative. I mean, you know, and so without that, you're stuck with two states. And if you know that that's not going to work, then you're stuck with what these people in your Yom Kippur group were saying. Well, all right, we want Palestinian rights, but there has to be a Jewish state. You know, there doesn't have to be a Jewish state. That's not true. You know, and there'll be... There could be an Israeli national presence. There can be Israeli Jews as equal citizens, but within a state that belongs to all its citizens, one democratic anti-colonial state, like in South Africa. Our job is exactly what the ANC did in South Africa. It's to transform an apartheid regime. And let me be clear, they're already, not only isn't there two states, and there'll never be two states, but there already is one state. I mean, there's only one governmental authority between the Mediterranean and the Jordan River. There's only one legal system. There's one military, obviously, the Israeli army. There's one electrical system. There's one highway system. There already is one state, and it's an apartheid state. So our job is exactly the same as the ANC, to transform one apartheid state that Israel created. I mean, Israel created this one state, transform that into one democratic state of all its citizens, which shouldn't be such a radical idea for Americans, you know, going from apartheid to a democracy. But the problem is, because the we have to follow the Palestinian voice. We can't impose on them. And if the Palestinians can't articulate that vision, if they can't say what Mandela would say, if they can't stand up and present their and our, you know, Palestinian and anti-Zionist Israeli Jewish combined, program about one democratic state, then all of you are left hanging, because you have nothing that you can advocate for. You don't know where to go. And I think that's really the problem. And we somehow, if I would say anything about supporting Palestinians, what people should do abroad is empower the Palestinians here. I think there's two issues here that I'll mention real quick.
0: Yeah.
1: One is you have to empower the Palestinians. That means giving them space to express themselves, bring them into the conversation. You know, when you have webinars in the U.S., you have the same five Palestinians speaking. They're great. I love them all, and they're all good friends of mine. But there's hundreds of Palestinians that you don't know, that you don't dip into, that you don't listen. They're not being empowered. You know, there's a disconnect between the pro-Palestinian movement in the U.S. and abroad and Palestinians in Palestine. You know, there's not a connection. So empower them, first of all. And second of all, you know, to get back to your question about, you know, change, we have to ignore the Israeli public. What I presented about the elections shows that nothing's going to happen from inside Israel. Nothing. And that is kind of like South Africa as well. The whites in South Africa weren't going to dismantle apartheid. Why would they? Why would Israeli Jews want to dismantle Israeli settler colonialism? Or Zionist, or the apartheid regime. Why would they do that? They're on top. They're doing well economically. They have all the land, all the resources, all the power. Why they wouldn't do that? So the strategy has to be, and here again, it has to be led by Palestinians, is do what the ANC did: bypass the Israelis. You know, make the Israeli apartheid regime so repugnant and so unsustainable that it collapses by its own weight. And that's what that's what BDS does partly. The problem with BDS today, which is a very powerful instrument, is that it's not connected to a political program. You know, you're doing BDS, but to what end? There isn't a political program for reasons that we've talked about. But using BDS, but if there is a political program, the idea would be to simply make the Israeli apartheid regime unsustainable and forget Israelis, make it unsustainable, then you get to what they had in South Africa, which is a transition. Without a choice, the Israeli Jews would have to go into a transition with Palestinians, because otherwise Israel simply couldn't exist. And Israel today is vulnerable. It's not doing, you know, it's getting more and more isolated and economically difficult here and so on. So that vulnerability exists. This isn't just the kind of a pie in the sky sort of scenario. We can build on that, but we have to

0: in learning and moving towards what we should be doing. So the book title, which everybody should read.
1: Decolonizing Israel, Liberating Palestine, Zionism, Settler Colonialism, and the Case for One Democratic State.
0: I want to thank you again for being with us. We'll continue to bring you on for this analysis. Jeff, thank you. And we will see our listeners at 4 p.m. at 4 p.m. at Bryant Park to march to the UN to protest the Netanyahu presence, but to protest the issue fundamentally of Zionism, the Israeli state Zionism, a colonialist project that is indeed engaged in a genocide and ethnocide. And we say no more genocide in our name. And that's directed to the U.S. that supports the Netanyahu's, whether it's Likud A or Likud B, as Jeff so carefully laid it out for us. Again, Jeff, thank you for your analysis. Thank you for your strength and fortitude for a free, free Palestine.

0: Well, that's Macklemore. Yeah, if the music industry hear that, Ed Sheeran is complicit in by not speaking out for a free, free Palestine. You are complicit in the Zionist regime that is bent on extermination of our Palestinian siblings. So that was Macklemore. Support Macklemore. Make sure he is not continuously victimized as those who speak out against genocide, against the Zionist project in Israel. Make sure that you support people like Macklemore. And we now move to the issue of the U.S. militarization of the Caribbean and Latin America. Joining me are Rosa Yolanda Pinedo, who is a scholar, an author, a political analyst, and Lionel Legrand, writer, researcher, and organizer whose work addresses U.S. imperialism in the Caribbean and who brings Haiti centrally into this discussion. And I miss Lionel, who was a longtime member of our airwaves and WBAI. So greetings to both of you.
1: Greetings, Mimi. Good to hear from you, and hope that we could bring out some clarification on the questions of IT, on the question of immigration, and question of also of militarization.
0: And of course, nobody needs to mute on WBAI. So, Rosa, welcome to you as well. But I want to start with, let's begin with Rosa. The first, this idea of gunboat diplomacy. Is that what we're witnessing? Put the current projection of U.S. military power into the longer history of U.S. intervention in Latin America and the Caribbean. And thank you so much, both of you, for joining us.
1: Thank you.
0: And Rosa was still asking you to unmute, please.

0: Rosa. Well, we'll put that question until we get the Rosa somehow unmuted. Lionel, let's put Haiti squarely into the discussion.
1: Well, Haiti is really part and parcel of the whole discussion because the militarization in Latin America is made in different format. First of all, the blockade in Cuba and the militarization of Haiti is done in a very particular and different way. It's the arming of gangs, and we don't produce guns in Haiti. We're very far from that, but guns are imported and high quality guns and terrorizing the population of Haiti. And it goes into a long history of really colonialism. It's a new form of colonialism, and you could more or less detect how it's going on in Haiti because of the speech, for example, of Trump at the UN. Trump at the UN said openly that the question is really how to invade a place, pick up its leaders. In our case, we're still trying to figure out how Jovenel Moïse was killed, and arm different groups to really colonize the place in a very different way. But how do you get the spoil from the war? And this is what Trump spoke about. The spoil belonged to the victors. And what we're happening in Haiti, we don't know whether the question of what's on the ground, what is what we have as natural resources. Nobody's measuring that. But in the meantime, people are being displaced, people are being killed, and Haiti humanitarian crisis and security continues unabated. More than 5 million people were killed from 2021, and an estimated 1.5 million displaced. And the question is, why are people being displaced? Why do we have a security question in Haiti? Why gangs have steadily expanded the control, paralyzing institution, infrastructures, and essential service? School cannot be open. And by the
0: answer
1: way,
0: that question for us, Lionel, and why indeed? Because we put it out here that it is an internal dysfunctionality of Haiti.
1: Well, yes and no, because we can't give them a free ride to the leaders that are currently in power or people that were in power. Somebody like Michel Martelly openly said that Haiti was open for business, and all we see is the really Trump, it's really gangs invading the place. There is no business. And the question.
0: But where do the fingerprints of the U.S. come into supporting that and creating the chaos that the Haitians are now subject to?
1: I think it goes to a long way from the 30 years of support of the Duvalier dictatorship, that was the president for life, to following a pro Duvalier's government of Michel Martelly, picked up, they really picked by Hillary Clinton, and Michel Martelly picked Jovenel Moïse. And as Jovenel is a very interesting case because we found that his driver was arrested in March 2021. A meeting was held in Florida in 2021, in April 2021. And then in July, he's assassinated by mercenaries, so-called mercenaries, coming all the way from Colombia, passing to Panama, passing to Dominican Republic, and landing in Haiti to accomplish the act. not that I have any sympathy for Jovenel Moïse, but the sovereignty of Haiti has been violated too many times. And everybody's question is, what are they looking for?
0: Well, let me also make sure that we get Rosa into this discussion. So, Rosa, we have now effectively got you unmuted. Oh, and the issue of gunboat diplomacy, is that what we're witnessing? Is that how you would characterize it? Put the current projection of U.S. military power into the longer history of U.S. intervention in Latin America and the Caribbean. And thank you for joining us.
2: Good morning to all. Mimi, thank you for the opportunity. We are also waiting for Hugo Orozco to join us. And I have shared the link with him. So he's in the process of doing that. Let me concentrate on this, on what we are doing locally, Mimi, if you allow me to. We are having a public forum this Friday, the 25th, where the issues of the militarization in Latin America and the Caribbean, we're going to be discussing that. And to put that in the context of the question that you are asking, the militarization of Latin America and the Caribbean by the United States has its roots in the historical colonization that we have with the Caribbean and people from Latin America have endured for a long time in our struggle to becoming republics and nation of independent vocation. And the United States has this history of continue to implement in our territories a policy that impedes from us to becoming the independent people that we would like to become. And yet it is important to highlight the resistance of the people, us as people, back in our islands, as well as the diaspora, that have been organizing and denouncing the aggression of the United States. That is a historical aggression. This is not something that started yesterday. It's been hundreds of years that the United States have compromised our sense of being independent and standing for the rights of the people that we represent. So please add it to your calendar. It's this Friday, the 25th, and we are going to be at the Grace Congregational Church in Harlem, which is at 320 West 39th Street. I repeat, 320 West 39th Street. And to address the issues of the historical aspect of this colonization, we're going to have Lionel, you're going to be there. You're going to be one of the speakers.
1: Definitely. Definitely.
2: Thank you for joining us.
1: Yeah.
2: Hugo Orozco also is going to be there, as well as Radames Perez and Olga Sanabria. So please make sure that you make space in your agenda for this Friday, which is the 25th of September at 6:30.
0: And I should say the group is RESO, which is Resistencia y Solidaridad, which is a relatively new organization that is putting together this forum with Lionel, with Rosa. It has strong roots in New York's Dominican community. But in the really few minutes that we have left, and we'll have you back to continue this discussion, how do you understand what is happening happened with Venezuela, what has happened with Cuba. And indeed, we also have discussed in weeks past the new use of bases and continued militarization of Puerto Rico and the like. So what does that say about this U.S. stage of imperialism? Your final thought, Rosa and Leonel?
1: Rosa, did you start?
2: You can go ahead, brother. You can go ahead.
1: Yeah. Again, what I want to stress is the fact that Trump said it very clearly. The Cuba, he wants to control Cuba, and which I don't think is very easy, and Venezuela. Venezuela, he says that basically Venezuela and the U.S. has 60% of the world oil. And he says that the spoil go to the victors. He was very clear the way they more or less kidnap Maduro and his wife in bed. And so the spoil is the oil of Venezuela. The rest is really controlling what's happening in Cuba. And I don't think they have the illusion they could just go to Cuba and get the leaders. And because Venezuela was really a trial, I don't think it's going to be that easy. But apart from that, he has no right in deciding what's happening in the rest of the continent or the whole continent, because he was thinking about from Canada to Greenland and whatever. And I think that there's going to be stiff resistance in Cuba. And it's not going to be that easy.
0: And Rosa Yolanda Pinedo, your final thought in the minute that we have left for this discussion. And then, of course, we want you to find out a lot more, which you will on Friday night. But Rosa Let's Yolanda know. Pinedo?
2: Mimi, what is happening now is not different for what has happened in Latin America since I was a child growing up in the Dominican Republic, where the United States, you know, invaded the Dominican Republic, and they have not just invasions, but also colonizing Puerto Rico and many, many other places. So it's a systematic issue. The United States has throughout the history think that Cuba, Haiti, Puerto Rico, the Dominican Republic is the backyard, and that we don't have autonomy, and that they can come and kidnap the presidents that do not represent the interests of the United States, and blockade and not allow for people to eat and to cover the basic human needs. And this is not different from what they have done throughout the years in the Caribbean and Latin America.
0: Well, we're going to have to leave it there. Tell us again where people can hear more of this discussion on Friday.
2: It is this Friday, the 25th, 6:30 p.m. The location is 320 West 139, which is the Grace Congregational Church. And Rezo is invited you to join us on the public forum, U.S. Militarization of the Caribbean and Latin America. And thank you, and I hope to see you there.
0: Oh, for sure, and we'll continue this discussion. So critical. We've been speaking with Rosa Yolanda Pinedo, Leonel Legrand, about yes. U.S. militarization and sovereignty in the Caribbean and Latin America. You've been listening to Equal Rights and Justice, from Palestine to Haiti to Cuba, Venezuela, and the Dominican Republic, questions of political power, intervention, sovereignty, and self-determination, and what we are going to do to make that so. I'm Mimi Rosenberg. Thank you for listening.
1: Hope to see you all.
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6: Mercedes, are you really going to spend your money on that garbage?
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0: 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Medea Benjamin will join us to debrief it all. On the second half of Code Pink Radio, Dr. David Vine, author of a trilogy of books about war and peace, will talk to us about leaked reports that Trump plans to open a new U.S. military base in Israeli territory near the Gaza border. First up, Code Pink in D.C. to greet Treasury Secretary Bessent as he arrived to testify before a House committee on financial services.
1: Scott Bessent, you are a murderer.
2: You are a murderer.
1: People in Cuba are dying because you are waging economic warfare against children, against mothers, for no reason other than enriching your pockets. The American people know exactly what you are doing each and every day. Killing and murdering Iranians and Cubans for nothing other than perpetrating Pepe Rubio's agenda of regime change.
3: End the sanctions, end the war!
4: I'm an Iranian American and I'm against sanctions on Iran and on Cuba. They're starving our people.
5: Stop the sanctions! They're killing Iranians.
6: I disrupted Scott Bessent because he's killing civilians and families and babies for no reason in Iran and Cuba. And it's unacceptable to me. It's unacceptable to the American people.
7: And why are you being arrested?
6: Because we don't have police station in this country. We don't have access to our lawmakers the way that we should. It shouldn't be controversial to say you don't want civilians to die for no reason. You don't need to be starved.
0: Code Pink versus Treasury Secretary Scott Bessent, friend of the billionaire class, no friend of working people and the global South, where sanctions on Iran have led to the closing of the Strait of Hormuz and where a U.S. oil embargo devastates Cuba, resulting in power cuts that force hospital medical staff to manually ventilate newborns during rolling outages. In testimony before the House Financial Services Committee, Bessent defended the Trump administration's economic agenda as, get this, a great comeback, all while the average price of gas climbed to over $6 a gallon and U.S. debt crossed the $40 trillion mark. Here's Representative Ayanna Pressley of Massachusetts grilling Bessent. Listen.
8: Mr. Secretary, I want to continue where we left off the last time you testified before this committee. As you know, hundreds of thousands of black workers have been pushed out of the workforce, and unemployment rates over the last year haven't been this high since the COVID-19 pandemic. To put it simply, more people are out of work now than they were before Trump took office in 2025. Secretary Bessent, in February, you testified under oath that you would analyze black unemployment data and report back on its impacts to the financial stability of the U.S. economy. Have you begun working on this report yet?
9: I will check with my staff. I have not seen it.
8: Can you make a commitment to honor what you said on the record under oath?
9: Of course.
8: Okay. And when can I expect that report?
9: I will check with my staff, and they will communicate to you a date certain.
8: Secretary Bessent, let me be frank here. Something that is having this sort of impact. At one point, there were 300,000 black women who had been pushed out of the workforce, most of them from the federal government, devastating many black families, and that 80% of those families, black women are the primary breadwinner. So this is something of great consequence. I have to also say, again, being frank, that you're on thin ice with me because you sat here in the midst of the tariffs conversation, and I asked for you to be a partner in pushing for an exemption of baby products, and you told me that I had a partner in you in that advocacy, and nothing came of that. So twice you've come before this committee, made a commitment under oath, and you've not followed up.
9: I would say watch this space after President Xi's visit. So
8: okay, I don't know what that means, but people are struggling. You've made commitments. You haven't kept any of them.
9: No, it means,
8: and it's outrageous. Moving on, I have a lot of ground to cover, and I have too much of my time. When Donald Trump launched the unnecessary and unconstitutional war with Iran, how long did he say that would last?
9: I don't recall.
8: I'll jog your memory. 4 to 5 weeks. It's been 6 months. So he lied, and we're all paying the cost. Since the war started, gas prices are up 52%. Yes or no, are you aware of that? Prices are up 52% since the war started. Are you aware of this issue? Yes or no?
9: From what to what? I think that's not a good number.
8: Okay, I'm going to take that as a yes. You're playing like you don't know, but you know. Okay, Secretary Bessent, working people, reclaiming my time, Secretary Bessent, working people are paying more for utilities now than they were 5 years ago, more than 20% more. Are you aware of that?
9: I am aware of that.
8: Okay, moving on, Secretary Bessent, people are also paying over 3 times more on health insurance. Have you heard about this issue, yes or no?
9: I am aware that Obama is a failure.
8: Yes or no? Are you aware?
9: You can ask me.
8: Stop filibustering and stop acting like you don't know what the facts are. Moving on.
9: Answer it.
8: Secretary Bessent, the Joint Economic Committee found that tariffs cost families on average $1,700. Have you heard about this issue?
9: I have not.
8: You heard about this issue. Your boss, Donald Trump, said that he was going to give people he would reimburse them. He would send them a check for the cost of these tariffs, and he hasn't done that because he lies on everything. You know about these issues, and I'm questioning your integrity.
2: Ms. Presley is recognized.
8: Thank you, Mr. Secretary. You know about these issues. The American people are suffering. You know better. You go on television and you say that Trump's economic agenda is a great comeback, and that makes me question not only your integrity, but if you're operating in the same reality as the people whom you are accountable to. And you are enabling him, and it's shameful. Secretary Bessent, the families in my district and across this country are struggling to afford a home, buy food, raise their kids, pay these high utility bills, and they deserve a government that's going to make their life easier, not harder. But that's exactly what is happening on your watch. As the Secretary of Treasury, you're responsible for overseeing all of our economy. You don't have anyone else to blame but yourself and Donald Trump. And it is shameful that you're being an accessory to this and being complicit to this. You are a smart man and you know better. I yield back.
0: That was Massachusetts House Rep. Ayanna Pressley questioning Secretary of the Treasury Scott Bessent during a recent Financial Services Committee hearing. For months now, Code Pink has been calling for the impeachment of another Trump cabinet member, Secretary of War Pete Hegseth, the former Fox News commentator, who is now requiring all military men over the age of 30 to have their testosterone levels tested. What?
7: This is the Secretary of War Crimes. We need to end this war. We need to end the funding for war. The war crimes you've committed in Iran and the Pacific waters, on Cuba, on Palestine. We don't need this money for bombs and for weapons. Secretary, we need this money for health care and housing. You're a war criminal. You should not be getting $1.5 trillion for the Pentagon budget. We need that money back in our communities. Stop the war crimes. Stop the war. Stop the funding for war.
10: Pete Hegseth, you're a war criminal. You should be arrested.
11: Hey,
10: what you're doing is despicable. The American people do not want to go into this war. We don't want to fight a war.
12: I didn't do anything.
13: We are against this illegal war. This is against the Iranian people, 90 million people. Your hands are bloody of 17 Americans and 4,000 Iranians.
14: Stop bombing our children in Iran and Palestine. This is illegal. Iranians don't want this. Americans don't want this.
2: suspend until the order is restored in the hearing room. We will begin the timing clock since you've been interrupted.
11: Stop protesting. Stop protesting.
12: But he's a veteran. Be careful.
15: Veterans want to end this war right now.
1: I'm a nurse. I'm watching people literally die, rationing their insulin. On how people getting frostbitten and
2: I would ask that the Capitol Police, no whose more professionalism I admire, remove those who are seeking to disrupt the hearing.
15: Pete, you are a misogynist. Not only that, you are a Christian Zionist, and you support the war in Gaza by the Zionists.
16: I want to thank the authorities.
17: Focused on lethality, meritocracy, warfighting, accountability, and
1: corrupt
17: and
1: senators,
17: readiness.
1: When are you going to stop bombing babies in Gaza? Veterans are committing suicide and are homeless. My father, a veteran, committed suicide, and you're sending money to bomb babies. We send money to bomb children in Gaza. Shame on all of you. We need money. We need money for veterans committing suicide. Veterans are homeless. We need money here, not to bomb babies in Gaza. Shame on all of you. My father, a veteran, committed suicide. We need money to help veterans who have PTSD, not money to send to bomb babies. What are we doing? Shame on all of you who don't speak up against the genocide.
11: 20 years of illegal war and a genocide in Gaza. That's the recruiting crisis. No money for disasters. Only $8 billion to Israel to farm children. That's the recruiting crisis.
12: Can I leave, please?
18: Coach, protesting.
0: You heard it right here, Code Pink, in Congress calling out Pete Hegseth, the Secretary of War, taking the United States into lots of new wars, endless wars, requesting billions more in Pentagon spending and ordering the bombing of an Iranian elementary school to launch this disastrous war against the people of Iran. Check out Code Pink's Arrest Pete Hegseth campaign at codepink.org, arrest Hegseth, to hold Hegseth accountable for carrying out an illegal and unprovoked war on Iran. On the heels of our Code Pink campaign and growing public opposition to the Trump-Hegseth war on Iran, Republican Thomas Massie, soon to leave Congress, introduced articles of impeachment against Hegseth. Code Pink co-founder Medea Benjamin will debrief it all. With me now is Medea Benjamin, co-founder of Code Pink. Welcome, Medea.
12: Hey, good to be on with you, Marcy.
0: Yeah, I'm so glad that we caught up with you because there's so much going on, even though the House has adjourned or because the House has adjourned for recess. People are thinking, well, what should I do now? I've got to do something. The world is upside down. What do you suggest we do during this congressional recess?
12: I suggest you try to find your member of Congress if they're out there campaigning and confront them and say that we want to end the wars in Iran. We want to stop the U.S. money and weapons going to Israel. And do your homework first and look up to see where they stand on this. There's a good tool now that a new policy has put out where you can just type in the name of your congressperson and it will come up all the good things and the bad things they've done related particularly to Israel and Palestine. And of course, if you can't find them, you can always call their office, call their DC office. The switchboard is easy, 202-224-3121, and say, I want you to do everything to cut the ties with Israel and stop the war in Iran.
0: Yes, and there are a lot of efforts underway to do that in both the House and the Senate. So we just heard Pete Hegseth being confronted by Code Pink. We heard Thomas Massie introducing articles of impeachment against Hegseth. And we heard Mike Johnson defending this guy. Yet Mike Johnson must have had a good reason for calling that recess and not allowing a vote to be held on the impeachment of Hegseth. Do you think there would have been quite a few Republican defectors who would have voted for impeachment?
12: I don't know. You know, Tom Massey says he has Republicans who have defected, and certainly Mike Johnson seems very afraid of that vote. I think that the articles of impeachment are really good. I mean, they go into different aspects of the illegality of the war in Iran, also brings in the U.S. support for the Saudis in Yemen. It brings up the illegal Caribbean boat attacks and other issues. So it's quite comprehensive and it's good. So I think another thing is to push your member of Congress to support his efforts to impeach Pete Hegseth.
19: Of course, impeaching Trump is what a lot of people, particularly Ralph Nader, I listen to his podcasts, are calling for, and there have been grassroots hearings, testimony to that effect, but there's no vote yet, I don't think, right? There hasn't been a vote yet on impeaching Trump?
12: No, and champion Al Green unfortunately lost his seat, so we won't have him in the new Congress. But there are certainly a lot of members of Congress who would like to impeach Trump, and of course he should be impeached.
19: Yeah, and I'm really curious to see what happens after the midterms, provided that we have midterms, to Hakeem Jeffries, right, and to Chuck Schumer, the leaders or the ranking minority leaders in the House and the Senate, because I know there's a lot of resentment amongst the base of the Democratic Party when they look at this leadership and its allegiance to Israel. It's really nauseating.
12: Well, that's right, and it's not just the Democratic base. It's now the overwhelming, it's the majority of Americans. And yet you have this leadership in the party that continues its allegiance. Now, I must say they are better on Iran than they are in Israel, but let's connect the two and recognize that the war in Iran was started by Israel. It's Israel that pushed the U.S. into this war. And then we have indications that the Democrats are not going to do very much. And one big indication is that they put in the House Jared Moskowitz, one of the most pro-Israel members of Congress. They just elevated him to head the House committee that deals with the Middle East. And so if the House takes over, he would be the one in charge of that. So there has to be a big campaign to say, what the heck are you doing? Get Jared Moskowitz out of there. You can't pretend to us that you're going to do something about the U.S. support for Israel and then make moves like that. And of course, then there are efforts to stop this weapon sales, this $2.8 billion in new weapon sales, 40,000 2,000-pound bombs. It is just disgusting. And where are they going to be used? They're going to be used in Gaza. They're going to be used in Lebanon. And there's the ethnic cleansing that continues to go on in the West Bank. And they're going to be used in Syria. So it's just unconscionable to be sending more bombs to Israel at this time. And we have mild indications that the Democratic leadership, at least in the House, is not supporting it. But they have to do much more than that. They have to speak out forcefully. They have to organize. They have to really make this a major issue, which they only will do if we do. So we have to push that. And the other thing that, Marcy, that our listeners might remember is this Section 1217 that was added to the National Defense Authorization Act to further integrate the U.S. and Israeli militaries. Well, that's still in there right now. And so that's another thing that we should be shouting out about and say, remove that from the NDAA. We do not want to further integrate U.S. and Israeli militaries. So there's a lot for us to tell our representatives.
19: There certainly is. And so during these next, few months, I'm not sure when will the House reconvene? Do we know?
12: They come back November 8th.
19: Okay. After the midterms, yes. It's really imperative that people do visit their representatives and tell them what they think, because clearly there's not enough pressure on them from the base and from, you know, just ordinary people, really, not necessarily activists, that Hakeem Jeffries and Jared Moskowitz can go forward with their patronage of a pariah apartheid genocidal state and want us to be complicit in this genocide is really an outrage. And the fact that Hakeem Jeffries met with Jared Kushner only adds insult to injury. Yeah. So, Medea, we thank you so much for being our voice in Washington, D.C., and for organizing with Olivia DiNucci and mobilizing to oppose these horrific policies. And we've just got to keep going. We can't give up now. There's too much at stake here.
12: Absolutely. And remind people that the money that they're paying at the gas pump is because of the war in Iran that the U.S. got into because of Israel. So that's a very clear reminder of what the war is costing us.
19: Absolutely. Thank you for joining us on Code Pink Radio. Medea Benjamin, co-founder of Code Pink.
12: Bye-bye.
0: Coming up on Code Pink Radio, an interview with author Dr. David Vine on leaked reports that Trump plans to open a new U.S. military base, another one inside Israel.

0: I'm Marcy Winograd. Welcome back to Code Pink Radio, where author Dr. David Vine is here to also talk about that runaway budget, as well as a leaked report that suggests Trump wants to spend $500 million to further fuse the U.S. and Israeli militaries with a new military base. Dr. David Vine is the author of a trilogy of books about war and peace, including The United States of War, A Global History of America's Endless Conflicts, From Columbus to the Islamic State. David was a professor of anthropology at American University in Washington, D.C. for 18 years before resigning with the rank of full professor in 2024. Welcome to Code Pink Radio, Dr. David Vine.
1: Marcy, thank you so much for having me. It's always a pleasure to talk to you.
0: Yes, I'm looking forward to this conversation. We have a lot to learn. So you posted, David, on social media that the Trump administration plans to establish a new U.S. military base in Israel. This at a time when the Republicans want to further fuse the United States and Israeli militaries with intelligence sharing and co-development of weapons. Tell us more about this proposed U.S. military base in Israel.
1: Could be bases, plural. In short, this is an incredibly dangerous and stupid idea. It's unclear where the Trump administration is now, but we do know that the Central Command, part of the U.S. military responsible for trying to control, dominate the greater Middle East, has been considering a plan to move U.S. military bases and troops to Israel. This is amid the, as you noted, illegal war, U.S.-Israeli war against Iran. In that war, U.S. military bases, there are dozens of U.S. military bases in most of the countries in the greater Middle East. And these bases have experienced extreme levels of damage. News has been coming out about the damage in drips and drabs. The Pentagon has not been saying much, if anything, about damage suffered from Iranian retaliatory attacks. But just this week, CBS News published photos that were leaked from U.S. military personnel stationed around the region that show even more extensive damage than we already knew. We knew there were billions of dollars in damage likely caused by Iran's retaliatory attacks in places like Kuwait, Bahrain, the United Arab Emirates, Jordan, Iraq, and beyond. Now we know the damage is even more significant. And we also have the multiple U.S. government reports attesting to the damage. And in this context, the Trump administration and the Pentagon are rethinking what to do about this huge infrastructure of military bases, U.S. military bases, that have been occupying the Middle East for literally decades and at the cost of many, many tens of billions of dollars to U.S. taxpayers. There are people now across the political spectrum, even sort of the most warmongering of neoconservatives, acknowledge that U.S. bases in places like Kuwait and Bahrain and the United Arab Emirates and beyond are just too vulnerable to maintain U.S. troops there. We've seen 18 U.S. troops killed at U.S. bases in the region. We've seen hundreds wounded at a minimum. Again, there's indication that the Pentagon may not be releasing complete casualty figures. In addition to, of course, thousands of people in other countries, including Iranians or beginning with Iranians and people in Lebanon who've been killed, as well as tens of thousands injured in this now more than half year long war. So people in the U.S. government and out are acknowledging that U.S. bases in the region are way too vulnerable. People are proposing various solutions, and some of them, led by a pro-Israeli government lobby, are calling for the U.S. to move bases and troops, more U.S. bases and troops to Israel. I say more because the U.S. has actually had bases in Israel for many, many years. So this would just be an increase in the presence there and would be a disastrous and incredibly dangerous idea. It would make the U.S., of course, even more complicit in Israel's genocide in Gaza and the ethnic cleansing in the West Bank. It would de facto support any and all wars that Israel would wage, and Israel has been waging war against nearly all of its neighbors. We could see future wars that the U.S. would be dragged into in places like Turkey, in Syria, with Iran yet again, Lebanon. So I think people need to ask themselves, do we want to spend even more money supporting Israel and get dragged into yet more endless wars? Or do we want to choose a fundamentally different path? The latter, of course, is what I would support.
0: Yes, Dr. David Vine, you said a lot. There's a lot there to unpack. Let's go back to when you said we already have bases in Israel. So my understanding is that the Israelis have an Air Force base called Mashiban Air Force Base, where we have dozens of U.S. Air Force personnel already. What are they doing there? Do you know? And are there others who are stationed elsewhere? What did you mean when you said we already have U.S. military bases in Israel?
1: So by my count and the count of others, there are at least 6 to 9 U.S. military installations in Israel already. And many of them have been there for quite some time. That the base you referenced is the first acknowledged, as they call it, permanent U.S. military base in Israel. It was acknowledged in 2017. But there have been secretive bases there going back to the early 21st century and probably even earlier. There's a Navy facility at the port of Haifa. There are radar installations. There is a support facility for U.S. military personnel. And there are at least 2 air bases that the U.S. Air Force occupies and uses. The U.S. as part of the damage that was suffered to U.S. bases outside of Israel, the U.S. military responded in a variety of ways. It sent some troops as far as Europe. It sent other troops to literally the desert in some cases to sleep in their cars. In other cases, it sent U.S. military personnel to civilian hotels, likely being a violation of the laws of war, turning everyone around those personnel into human shields. Of course, that's been a longstanding critique of the likes of Hamas. And they sent around 6,000 Air Force personnel to a base in southern Israel that was actually built by the U.S. military in 1982, or beginning in 1982, as part of the Camp David Accords that brought peace between Israel and Egypt. There are also upwards of 200 aircraft at that base. And they're even at the main international airport in Israel. That has become a de facto U.S. military base amid this war because there are no safe places to keep U.S. troops and weaponry.
0: So this is a widely unreported story, isn't it, that we have several, if not more, U.S. military bases in Israel? I don't read about this in the New York Times, the Washington Post. I don't read about it.
1: It's true. And in part of the global infrastructure of U.S. military bases, they now number surely over 800 bases in more than 80 foreign countries and colonies. And this is an infrastructure of bases that's been in place since World War II, building on earlier U.S. bases established outside of U.S. territory. And many of them are secretive. I say about 800 because there is no definitive count of U.S. bases around the world anywhere, let alone in Israel. But the U.S. bases in Israel, which also include pre-positioned weaponry sites, so sites where the U.S. military maintains large amounts of weaponry that can be deployed and used actually both by the U.S. and Israeli militaries. That has been another long-standing type of military installation the U.S. has maintained in Israel. So they are among the most secretive of U.S. bases around the world.
0: These bases in Israel, the U.S. bases that we're talking about, what exactly is going on there? Is that where weapons that are produced by General Dynamics, Raytheon, Lockheed Martin, Northrop Grumman, are they stored at these bases, or are these bases used for AI drone operations? Do we know anything about what they're doing?
1: We don't fully know, but I think it's safe to assume that they play an integral role in U.S. warfighting in the war against Iran and likely have played roles in other U.S. wars in the region. But it's clear that they've t- taken on greater importance because the U.S. has had to, the U.S. military has had to evacuate so many of its bases in the region due to the damage from Iran's retaliatory attacks. And a goodly number of troops and weaponry have been sent to Israel, where indeed there were already stocks of munitions and missiles and other U.S. weapons. But the true story of what the U.S. military is doing in Israel, how it has used Israel as a base, effectively the whole country has been a kind of base, that story has not been told.
0: I am reminded of the great Daniel Ellsberg, who passed away the last few years. And he was, of course, one of the whistleblowers of my time when he Xeroxed, he and Tony Russo Xeroxed about 700 pages from the Pentagon Papers detailing how the United States lied about the Gulf of Tonkin, there were a myriad of crimes. And he would always say, why aren't there more whistleblowers? I invite the whistleblowers to come forward. And so I'm thinking that's really important that we have whistleblowers who are or have experienced being stationed in Israel to come forward and tell the world what are we doing there?
1: It's true. There are surely thousands of military personnel who have spent time there. One of the sort of ways that a U.S. presence is disguised in Israel and in other places is by saying they're just deployed to an Israeli military base, and there is one U.S. facility that's entirely surrounded by an Israeli base. In other cases, they're joint bases. In other cases, they're referred to as temporary bases. Oh, this isn't a permanent base. The U.S. has a quote-unquote temporary military base in Honduras that's been there since the early 1980s. These are absurdities, of course, but surely there are thousands of military personnel who could attest to their time in Israel and what they did. But the Trump administration and the Hegseth Pentagon, the Secretary of War, Pete Hegseth, have, of course, cracked down on anyone who would even dare to talk to a journalist. They've gone after whistleblowers, and the ones that leaked the photographs to CBS News are incredibly brave for having done so. And we can only hope that more whistleblowers step up and share what they know, given the complete lack of transparency and honesty coming from the Trump administration.
0: I'm Marcy Winograd. You're listening to Code Pink Radio. With me is Dr. David Vine, who has written a trilogy on war and militarization and military U.S. military bases around the world. David Vine, do you think this, I don't know if I should call it a base realignment or what, but this, you know, this pivoting to Israel as a place where we're going to have a proliferation of military bases is a result of the some of them are despots in the Middle East who have been housing U.S. military bases saying, you know what, we don't want to take this risk anymore? Or is it just that the U.S. says, oh, well, we don't really want to have to protect them anyway, and the bases are a mess, so we're gonna leave? What do you think?
1: There are a range of motivations. There are people across the Middle East and countries that have hosted U.S. bases who are questioning this longstanding alliance and the idea that U.S. bases in countries, again, like Kuwait and Bahrain and Jordan, the United Arab Emirates, Oman, the idea that those bases, U.S. bases, are protecting those countries, the folly of that has been shown for the entire world to see. U.S. bases have turned those countries hosting them into targets. Iran is not interested in waging a war against Bahrain or the United Arab Emirates. They're only attacking those countries because they host major U.S. military installations. So there are people across the region who are questioning this longstanding practice that dates to the 1980s, at least, in some cases even earlier. And there are people in the Trump administration who realize that it would be tremendously expensive to rebuild these bases that can't be protected. Even with the best missile defense systems, there is no way to defend against, especially Iran's strategy of using very cheap drones and easy to produce drones. U.S. bases around the world are increasingly obsolete given the difficulty of protecting them and the troops that inhabit them. So this idea of sending more troops to and equipment and weaponry to Israel is really built around a fantasy that they will be more secure in Israel, where the Iron Dome system, the much vaunted Iron Dome system, is also imperfect. No missile defense system is perfect. Drones and other missiles have caused considerable damage to Israel, coming from Iran in this war and in prior wars. So this is really based on a fantasy of greater security in Israel. And it's ultimately doubling down on a completely failed strategy, a strategy that the U.S. government has pursued for decades to use military bases to try to control the greater Middle East and its oil and natural gas supplies, this critical part of the world. The U.S. should have abandoned this strategy long ago. What have these bases done? They're often portrayed as sort of gifts of security, as being defensive in nature. These bases have

0: primaries around the country where people are gravitating toward a message that we should be investing in the lives of babies, nurturing the lives of babies, not investing in bombs that take the lives of babies. And similarly, I think we can say babies, not bases. We should be investing in the lives of babies and others, not investing in military bases and the tremendously expensive infrastructure that are enriching more of the weapons manufacturers and other Pentagon contractors in the military industrial complex.
1: Yes, and all of this the talk of establishing more, not just talk really, but plans to establish additional U.S. military bases in Israel comes at a time when Congress is considering the passage of a National Defense Authorization Act, NDAA, which is more or less a policy outline for a budget for the military, for the Department of War. And within that NDAA, which passed the House, now there's another version in the Senate, there's a section that would further fuse the U.S. and Israeli militaries with co-development of weapons. We're already doing that to some extent, but this is, you know, to establish an office inside the Pentagon to coordinate this and to coordinate intelligence sharing. At the same time that we're reading about, Trump has a plan to send another 40,000 2,000-pound bombs to Israel. And you have to wonder, when are members of Congress going to say enough, you know, impeach Hegseth, impeach Trump, no more money for these endless wars? What do you think? Any predictions?
0: People across the country get it. People in Congress, too many of them at least, don't appear to get it. People across the country have, to say they've soured on the U.S. support for Israel and the U.S. relationship with Israel is a vast understatement. U.S. support for Israel has declined across the political spectrum dramatically, including among Republicans, but also Democrats and independents, because people are sick and tired of spending billions of dollars every year subsidizing the U.S. military and these, excuse me, they're sick of that too, but they're sick and tired of U.S. taxpayers subsidizing the Israeli military and the Israeli state, a very wealthy country that can defend itself quite easily. They're sick and tired of all forms of support for the Israeli military. And what we're seeing is the pro-Israeli government lobby and the Israeli government itself increasingly desperate and looking for ways to maintain the alliance between the United States and Israel. The Trump administration, of course, has been the greatest of supporters of the Israeli government, of Netanyahu and his cohort. But even in the Trump administration, there's some signs of growing questioning. And on Capitol Hill, I'm happy to say, there is unprecedented criticism of Israel. The Democratic National Committee at its summer meeting passed a resolution calling for the universal enforcement of the Leahy laws. The Leahy laws are laws that prohibit the U.S. from supporting or financing foreign militaries that have a documented record of human rights abuses. And this would include Israel. The Leahy laws have not been enforced. They were not enforced by Democratic President Joe Biden. They haven't been enforced by the Trump administration, among others. But this is a sign of the growing criticism of Israel within Congress and across the country. And we're also seeing with the what's called the Block the Bombs Act, growing numbers of co-sponsors among members of Congress who are saying enough, enough with sending money and bombs to Israel to be used to bomb babies, among others.
1: David Vine, let's go back and talk about these U.S. bases in Israel that already exist, if you don't mind. The one I read about, I think that you had mentioned earlier when you did a post for Academics for Peace. Check it out. If you're on Instagram, it's a great site. You had talked about a new base. And from my understanding, it's that the U.S. or Trump plans to spend $500 million. I don't know how far that goes on a new military base, and that one would be along the Gaza border. Whereas we have others that are further inside. So maybe just a quick rundown. I know you mentioned some of them previously, but a quick rundown of where we already have U.S. military bases in Israel.
0: So there are a range of Army, Air Force, and U.S.

0: Navy bases were installations in Israel, and some of them, again, quite secretive, so we don't fully know what they are doing. But by my count, at least two Air Force bases, including this base that the U.S. built in southern Israel, is part of the Camp David Accords in 1982. The construction started in 1982. There's the base you referenced, the first officially announced permanent U.S. military base in Israel, announced in 2017. There are radar installations. There is a troop support facility that the U.S. maintains for military personnel in the country. There's the Navy port in Haifa, where another facility supports the U.S. Navy operating in the region. And this is just the beginning. In addition to the pre-positioned sites, these are basically large storage facilities for the high-powered weaponry, munitions, missiles, bombs, and more that, again, both the U.S. and Israeli militaries have access to. There's been talk of constructing a new base on the border of Gaza as part of Trump's fantasies and plans for turning Gaza into a huge real estate development boon, which increasingly would look like another exercise in forced displacement and the ethnic cleansing of the Gaza Strip, a longtime desire of people like Netanyahu. And Trump, of course, is ruling over this real estate development plan and under the auspices of his so-called Board of Peace. It's really the abomination of even the destruction of language, let alone the destruction of lives in Gaza. More than 73,000 Palestinians in Gaza killed since the start of the genocide. And that's the most conservative of estimates. It could be in the range of 200,000 or more. And of course, hundreds of thousands injured. Millions displaced. Nearly everyone in Gaza has been displaced at least once. This is what the U.S. would be signing up for, underlining its complicity with the genocide in Gaza and growing ethnic cleansing in the West Bank if the U.S. is to build new U.S. bases and send more U.S. troops to Israel, in addition to the possibility that it would further fuse the U.S. and Israeli militaries through this planned office that, as Jennifer Kavanaugh, great analyst, military analyst, has pointed out, Israel has a very well-documented track record of spying on the United States. And the idea of putting an intelligence sharing facility in the Pentagon, in which Israeli military personnel would be operating, would be a direct blow to U.S. national security and endanger U.S. national security because of the intelligence gathering opportunities provided to Israel.
1: It's so Orwellian as not to be believed, but it's true. It is true. What the Trump administration and before that, the Biden administration and before that, the Obama administration, the crimes that they have been complicit in. I'm talking about war crimes, drone assassinations, endless wars, and so forth. You mentioned language, Dr. David Vine. And I know as an anthropologist, you published an article, I know we've got a document, a lengthy document analyzing the use of language and how language can be used, weaponized to legitimize all of these crimes. So I'd like to talk about that for a minute, your guide to language and what we want to be clear about, the words we want to avoid and words that we might use instead.
0: Happy to talk about the Words About War Matter language guide. That is the Words About War Matter language guide that the Network to Dismantle the Military Industrial Complex published a couple of years ago, and we've updated since then. I was part of a team that put together these suggestions for how to talk about and write about war and foreign policy, US and otherwise, because so often in the media and elsewhere, we see reporting and discussions of war and foreign policy dominated by, as you mentioned, Orwellian euphemisms, words that make it harder to figure out what the heck is going on, and that frequently disguise the human damage that is at the heart of what war is. People, human beings, are talked about as collateral damage so often. as ways to hide the ways in which war tears human beings, human bodies apart. It hides the blood and guts that are what war is. It so often harm civilians more than military personnel. Another word that's sort of related to some of our discussion that is often misused is that of defense, defense spending. People talk about in the media are talking about Trump's proposal for a $1.5 trillion defense budget. Now, it's first important to point out that $1.5 trillion would be the largest U.S. military budget in U.S. history and in world history, and would be a 50% or more increase over already out of control Pentagon spending. But to describe that spending as defense spending is a complete abuse of the word defense, and again, hides the way in which so much military spending has gone to precisely the opposite, and that is offense. The AP is one of many organizations to recommend avoiding that word in discussions of war and the military. It is military spending or Pentagon spending or far better alternatives. So little of the budget that is allotted to the Pentagon, the entity that controls the armed forces, so little of it actually goes to defending the United States. It's gone to launching and waging a long series of endless wars, especially since 2001 and the George W. Bush administration's launching of its so-called war on terror, another term that we discuss ways in which it is tremendously unhelpful and should be avoided generally, unless calling attention to it. These endless wars have been waged by a department that is officially called the Department of Defense. Again, a term that hides the offensive nature of that department by and large since World War II. One of the few things I give Trump credit for is renaming that entity, the Department of War. I think that that is the former name of the department. And I think it's a far more honest description of what that department has done through history and is doing now. I think it should remain the Department of War until, I would propose that until we go through a period of at least 5 years of not waging a war, could we think about returning the name of that agency to the Department of Defense? I think we, of course, also need to build a Department of Peace, but that's another story.
1: I couldn't agree with you more. I cringe when I hear people say defense spending, and I hear people on the right and the left and in the center using that term, defense spending. I try never to say that. It's military spending. It's war spending. It's for war. It's for preparing for war. It's for waging war. It's not for defense. Now, I'm looking at some of the other words you had.
0: And can I just add to that? Sure. Similarly, because just to make people attuned, and then the guide itself is designed to try to make people attuned to when they're being basically lied to by the media or the government through the use of language. But people also speak about defense contractors. These are not Lockheed Martin and Raytheon and General Dynamics and Boeing are not providing defensive services by and large. They're providing offensive weapons, and they should be described as such, as weapons manufacturers, not defense contractors, or weapons contractors would be a fine alternative. So anytime one hears the language of defense, we should put our thinking caps on and ask ourselves, is what is going on really, does it have anything to do with defense?
1: Exactly. And if you're listening and you'd like to know more about this language guide, check out wordsaboutwar.org. And on that page, you can download a condensed version of all the research. I think it's 2 pages. And I'm looking at words to avoid. And so I'm just going to throw out a few. So you have listed collateral damage. No, that's civilian killings. That's murderers. You have enemy non-combatants. Those are civilians who are targeted. You have boots on the ground. How about troops, military personnel, soldiers? Mm-hmm. And then there's this one, intervention. That sounds so benign when we're really talking about war, invasion, attack. And with that, I want to thank you so much for joining us on Code Pink Radio. Dr. David Vine, you have enlightened us, you have informed us, and we will go forth vigilant to stop this runaway military budget, endless wars, and criminality on the part of the U.S. government. So thank you, David.
0: Thank you, Marcy. Thank you for all the great work you're doing and all the great work Code Pink is doing.
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0: Good morning. This is the Joy of Resistance, Multicultural Feminist Radio at WBAI. And on today's show, we're going to be getting back to a very important movement campaign that will not die, and that is the campaign against 24-hour workdays for home health care workers, for which they're only getting paid for 13 hours. This is a campaign that will not die, and we have new events that they are planning in the immediate future that we're going to tell you about, and two great guests, Jiha Sung, who works for the National Mobilization Against Sweatshops, and the well-known feminist author and theorist, Silvia Federici. So that will be an exciting show. And before we get into it, I have a brief news update, and I will just proceed and read it. Harvey Weinstein was sentenced to 15 years on Wednesday after being convicted of sexually assaulting former TV production assistant Miriam Haley in 2006 at his apartment. Haley appeared in court on Wednesday morning and delivered a victim impact statement. She spoke about the harassment and humiliation she has endured over the past 7 years and about being smeared publicly. She added that her experience following the assault has, quote, already been a life sentence. Weinstein was sentenced to 23 years in prison in 2020 after a jury convicted him of sexually assaulting Haley and raping aspiring actor Jessica Mann. But in 2024, New York's highest court overturned the conviction, saying Weinstein's trial had been prejudiced by the judge, allowing a woman who women who alleged that they were sexual assault victims of Weinstein to testify despite not being plaintiffs in that case, leading to a sense among many women that there is little or no justice for assault victims. Allegations against Weinstein were part of what sparked the Me Too movement in 2017, in which women around the world posted about their experiences of sexual harassment and assault. More than 80 women have come forward with allegations of sexual assault or misconduct against Weinstein. And we will be revisiting the Weinstein phenomenon and its implications and related topics in future shows on WBAI's Joy of Resistance. But right now, we're going to get to our show for today, which involves another miscarriage of justice and the ongoing campaign that is fighting back against it. The campaign is called No More 24, which refers to 24-hour shifts that are being worked at presently in New York City by home health care workers, most of them older women, immigrants, women of color, who have been required to do this work, which defies all labor standards. This arrangement, I should say, of work that defies all labor standards. And the campaign, after numerous actions, including hunger strikes, is now back in action with events coming up this Sunday and on October 3rd, which we'll be telling you about. So we're going to be speaking with Jiha Sung, who's an organizer with the National Mobilization Against Sweatshops and is working on this campaign, and feminist author, analyst, and teacher, Silvia Federici, who is best known for her book, Caliban and the Witch, which has been translated in 20 countries. So we're going to be going into this campaign and its implications for you. And I think we're going to start as soon as we get our guests on the phone, which should be very, very shortly. We are going to also be playing a little clip from one of the mainstream TV stations in which women are talking about their experiences, the rather harrowing experiences health-wise on these jobs. This is a complicated situation in which we have agencies, insurance companies, unions, even the disability rights movement, all kind of signing in and saying why this situation should not be ameliorated. We also have a bill in the city council, but it has not come to the floor. The head of the city council, Julia Menon, is not allowing it to. So we've got all kinds of interests involved, and we're going to be trying to sort this out today and tell you about what's happening with our two great guests. And let me see, do we have our guests on the phone yet?
1: Yes.
0: Oh, that's wonderful. Okay. So good morning. Good morning. Good morning to Jiha and to Sylvia. Welcome to Joy of Resistance.
2: Hi, good morning. Thank you so good much morning. For having
0: us on. All right. So we're going to begin with Jiha, who's going to be talking about what is going on. Jiha, I'm so glad you could be on our show today and help us sort all of this out and explain where we're going with it. So let me ask you my first question, which is, what is this campaign about? And can you explain the working conditions the home health care workers are still working under and a little bit about who these women are?
2: For sure, yeah. So in short, this is a campaign about fighting back against the, you know, systemic sexism and racism and devaluation of care that put, you know, women's lives, women's bodies, especially those of women of color and immigrant women, as disposable, as something that can be easily thrown away in order to make, you know, the gears of profit roll in this city and in New York. And so in specifics, this has been a fight that is led by home care workers who provide, you know, critical care to elderly or disabled people who need round-the-clock care. But instead of working in turns of 12 hours or 8 hours, which is actually the norm in the rest of New York, in New York City, because these workers are primarily women and specifically women of color, immigrant women, these greedy insurance companies and home care agencies are getting away with forcing one worker to work 24 hours straight, often several days in a row, and then stealing 11 hours of pay by falsely claiming that the home care worker is sleeping on the job. And so as you can imagine, like, what is it like to work 24 hours a day, you know, with no sleep, several days in a row? You know, these workers describe this work as a form of torture because of the literal sleep deprivation, as well as how it destroys their physical health. It destroys their relationships with their family members. Mm-hmm. And many workers themselves have become disabled from working 24 and now need home care themselves. And so that is really what this fight has turned into. It's actually fighting to stop this degradation of care that says, you know, it's so inconsequential, the work that women workers are doing, that they can somehow do it for 72 hours straight or 96 hours straight, you know, without proper sleep.
0: Incredible. Absolutely incredible. Jiha, let me interrupt you to play very briefly a blurb from actually Channel 11 News, in which workers describe some of their working conditions. So if we can have that little blurb, we can hear some of their actual voices.
1: What is the title of this one, of this file?
0: This is Home Care Workers.
3: After years of working 24-hour shifts and not getting paid for all the time put in, home care workers are still putting up a fight.
4: For over a decade, they've been paying workers only 13 hours for these 24-hour shifts.
3: According to state policy, a worker can be paid for just 13 hours if they get to rest and eat during the shift. But they claim that is rarely ever the case.
4: Workers don't get to sleep at night because their patients truly need 24-hour care.
3: Many of the workers are immigrant women who say they've become patients themselves after the grueling shifts. Hongwu Chen is from China and worked as a home care worker for 5 years.
5: We have a hold the patient all the time, the many times. And now I have a lot of injury, my lower back pain, my spine. I have an insomnia.
3: Luz Estrella is from the Dominican Republic and says she developed a hernia from consistently carrying the patient to and from the bathroom.
6: And the protesters are asking for support on a New York City Council bill that would end the 24-hour shifts called the No More 24 Act. It would cap the shifts to 12 hours.
0: Okay. Just a few of those voices with translation of some of the home care workers and what they are going through. So back to you, Jia. This campaign has been going on for a while. Tell us the recent history of the campaign, which just keeps rearing its head and won't give up. And I know you've won a few victories. So give us a little bit of that timeline so we know where we're at today.
2: Yes. Well, I guess I can start maybe by answering a question that many listeners might have, which is, you know, as folks heard, there's a bill before the city council called the No More 24 Act. That bill has been before the city council for several years now. You might ask, you know, why isn't this a law yet? Like, how can we still have 24-hour workdays in 2026, you know, in a city that's supposed to be one of the most progressive places on earth? And as you alluded to earlier in the show, Fran, it's very shamefully, it's actually because of a woman herself. It's the city council speaker, Julie Menin, who in this moment is single-handedly blocking the bill from moving forward by refusing to bring it to a vote. So undemocratically, single-handedly, just stopping the legislative process from going forward. And she's doing this even after, you know, in this past year alone, workers led two sit-ins, one of which was outside of one of her many homes because she is a billionaire. They led two hunger strikes outside of the city hall. They even got the United Nations to write a letter to the U.S. State Department. And then they sent that letter to the speaker herself, raising serious concerns that the 24-hour workday is violence against women and a violation of numerous human rights. So even after all of that, the speaker is still refusing to advance this bill. And just, you know, a dark comedic moment, and this is that she's actually championing, at the same time, she's championing a bill to ban the horse carriage trade to protect horses from overwork, which, you know, I'm personally support, but it does beg the question is, why does our speaker actually think that horses should have, you know, higher labor standards than women? Horses should be protected from overwork, but women can work 24 hours.
0: Yeah.
2: I think, you know, that really, you know, gets at what this fight is about. And, you know, in this moment is that we really see, you know, how she's the speaker is, I think, very nefariously using her identity as a woman, her brand as a champion for women. That is what she campaigns on. That is what she likes to talk about, is how great she is as a woman leader. But she's using that identity to actually hide and obscure the fact that violence against women is happening in her own city under her own watch because of her inaction every single day. And she's deepening, you know, the sexist oppression of women and, you know, permitting this system to continue that says that, you know, the women that do care work, you know, deserve to be tortured, deserve to be thrown in the garbage.
0: Yeah. Well, Julie Menin is the critical player of the moment, but there are many forces that are resisting the reform bill that is on the floor in the city council and are resisting the whole idea of dealing with this. And they run from Mayor Mamdani to Kathy Hochul, to certainly the agencies and the insurance companies who pay the women. And this is a whole conglomeration of so many economic forces that have something to do with, well, the whole issue of healthcare. Can you talk a little bit about how this all works? Who would who would spend the funds that would be necessary to give back pay to all these women who have not been paid for their full hours of labor, and also, you know, to advance this bill. You know, why is there all this resistance, including from the disability rights movement? Can you give us an idea of how all that is working to stop this from moving forward?
2: Yes. And so it really is. It is the insurance companies and the home care agencies and whoever else is, you know, in their pocket, in their circle, that are the beneficiaries of 24-hour workdays. Actually, I know you mentioned there have been some people that have very cynically used the label of disability rights to support 24-hour workdays. And that's actually gotten many disabled people outraged. And many disabled people have themselves joined the No More 24 fight because they see, like, in right now, you know, insurance companies are currently denying disabled people care. 24-hour shifts is not real 24-hour care. Real 24-hour care is split shifts. And many disabled people, they know this, and they see actually the way to fight back is uniting with home care workers and other workers to fight back against these private insurance companies and the government officials that collude with them, that let them, you know, abuse us and exploit us, rather than actually trying to help insurance companies by letting more workers become disabled themselves by working 24-hour shifts.
0: Right.
2: So I will say, yeah, it is the, you know, no surprise, it is the people making profit that are the main opposition. You know, of course, it's not very popular to be an insurance company. So they definitely try to find other ways to say why they have to continue torture, you know, what workers have called modern day slavery as well.
0: Yeah.
2: But it is really all about making profit at the end of the day at the expense of workers and, you know, and disabled people that are patients of home care.
0: Yeah. And as I understand it, these are big insurance companies. This is Aetna and United Healthcare, who are making billions of dollars off people's illnesses already. So just a little bit more about how this all works. OK, Medicaid supposedly pays for these women's work, as I understand it. But Medicaid itself is kind of tied in with insurance companies in the same way that we have Medicare Advantage plans in which private industry, you know, kind of supposedly partners with government, supposedly for our betterment, which is not usually true. So we have Medicaid and in back of that are the insurance companies, and somehow holding this together are the agencies that post these women to their jobs and who are also making a lot of money. So in the end, this is going to be about who pays, and surprise, surprise, as you noted, and what are the priorities. So you want to talk any more about that, how much money is involved and what would be involved in fixing this, the money and other kinds of pressures that we can bring?
2: Sure, sure. I'll just say that, you know, ending the 24-hour workday is not going to cost you and I a cent because our money is actually already going to insurance company profits because long-term care and Medicaid is already privatized. Our government is already paying premiums to these private insurance companies in exchange for these insurance companies to provide care. Instead of doing that, instead of providing the real care, they're stealing from workers. They're stealing workers' wages, and they're denying care, the real care that people need. And so at the end of the day, the only people that would lose money, that would need to foot the bill, you could say, for ending the 24-hour workday, are these private insurance companies that are currently making billions and billions and billions of dollars of profit off of our money, you know, every single year.
0: Yeah. So let's talk about the events that are coming up in this ongoing campaign. One of which is this Sunday, the 27th. It's in downtown Manhattan. Do you want to describe what that event is? And of course,
2: sure,
0: listeners
2: yes.
0: are invited
2: so,
0: to attend. Yeah. Sorry.
2: Yes. Okay. So This Sunday, September 27th, there will be a roundtable with Sylvia Federici, who's here with us today, as well as a home care worker, Marlene, a Black worker from Jamaica who has been fighting back against her exploitative and wage-stealing boss and the racism of the Department of Labor that's discriminating against her. We'll also be joined by, another organizer with No More 24, Echo and Laurel, who is a teacher, member of the U of T. And so they will be speaking 4:30 to 6:30 this Sunday at the Church of the Village, which is, I have the address, 201 West 13th Street. And that will also be building up and inviting people to our larger mass mobilization on October 3rd, which will be at 12 noon outside of the City Hall at Broadway and Murray Street. And I can give you, if you'd like, I can give you a little bit of a maybe a preview or a little bit of a what to expect or what you might see there, because right. I know folks, I know this comes to people, you know, but maybe seeing it as a home care issue, as a workplace issue, or something that's happening in sort of a niche industry. Because I know many of us here, many of those that are listening might not be home care workers or themselves. But I think, you know, especially in this past year, especially because of how Julie Menin in particular is utilized, you know, sexism against women to maintain 24, I think that has really, really transformed this fight into some affected and really shone the light for so many of us on the system that we're all confronting. And that is why, you know, so many women, and as I mentioned, teachers as well as nurses, many parents, many disabled people have all been joining this fight to end 24-hour workdays, because we see it as like, this is actually how we have to fight back. You know, if we want to fight back against a system that uses elected officials like Julie Menin, you know, to uphold our own oppression, to uphold the devaluation of the work that we do, then we have to fight back, you know, in this moment. So
0: that's right. It is a threat. It is a threat to all working people. Mm-hmm. They begin with the women. They begin with the women of color. They begin with the people of color. They begin with those who they think cannot fight back. But if they get away with it, it spreads. And we know how that works. So absolutely. we are speaking with Jihaz Song, who is an organizer with NMAS, the National Mobilization Against Sweatshops, and is working on this campaign. And we're going to go to a piece of music now, Whatever Happened to the 8-Hour Day, speaking of labor standards. And when we come back, we will be speaking with Sylvia Federici, who is an author, a feminist, a theorist, and she's very well known for her work and her ideas. And she will also be speaking at this event you've just heard about, which is at 201 West 13th Street this coming Sunday at 7 p.m. Anyway, let's hear that music. And by the way, we will be taking some phone calls at 212-209-2877. That's a little bit later after we speak with Sylvia. So let's hear the music.

0: Okay. All right, that's Ann Feeney. Whatever happened to the 8-hour day? That's a very good question. Certainly the 24-hour day is not the 8-hour day, which we have been supposedly guaranteed by labor law. So we now are going to be moving to a discussion with Silvia Federici, who is a feminist writer, author. In the 1970s, she was engaged in the International Campaign for Wages for Housework. She's been active in the anti-globalization movement, the movement against student debt. And she has published several books, including Caliban and the Witch, which has been now translated into 20 languages, Reenchanting the World and the Patriarchy of the Wage. Good morning, Silvia, and thank you so much for your patience.
1: Good morning, Fran, and this song, yes. Good morning, and thank you for inviting me to this program, so important. And the first thing I want to say is I invite everybody who's listening to us to really support this struggle, which is so important, so crucial on many, many grounds. And first of all, because this is a blatant injustice, it's a violation of human rights. You know, as the previous speaker pointed out, it's already gone to the United Nations. We have agreed that this is an abuse of human rights. And also the issue of care work. Before or later, either us or our family, our friends, we need care work. And this policy threatens this work. But most important, this is a policy that is a violation of women's rights. And I think fundamentally it's a feminist policy. It's a policy that feminist movements, feminist women who are concerned with the rights of women have to be, you know, struggling, you know, against. And I am sure that, you know, these unions are now objecting to support the struggle of care workers, and in fact are pressuring the city. They're pressuring to not give in to the demand for the 12-hour shift, or even three shifts. Remember, you ask about the 8 hours work day. I'm sure they'll never dare to propose to any other worker, you know, that they work all day and for half pay.
0: Yeah, well, you're really making a really good point, Sylvia, about the assumptions women in care work.
1: It's a clear evidence that there's still the prevalence of patriarchal conception of women and the work that women do, and the devaluation of women's labor that we have fought so much against it. And and this is why I think it's so important as a feminist issue. They want us again, you know, to sacrifice. Women have to be the one who sacrifice for the well-being of the family, the well-being of the community, and also clearly do not consider this work as real work. They obviously don't see this work. You know, the old policy of naturalizing domestic work, care work, all reproductive activity. You know, it's really exemplified, you know, by this position that the union are taking and the legal aid and clearly the city council. So I think that we really need to have a new kind of feminist mobilization around this issue. Years ago, in the 1970s, when I was involved in the campaign for wages for housework, you know, we said our position was that unless we deal, you know, with the fact that in this capitalist society, you know, all the work of reproducing the workforce, people's capacity to work, reproducing life, has been put on the shoulder of women. And has also, on top of it, has been naturalized, has been considered as not real work. In fact, it doesn't appear in the gross national product. It doesn't entitle you to any kind of benefit. It doesn't entitle you to, you know, have social security, pension, et cetera.
0: Exactly.
1: Unless we deal with this work, which is, you know, basically coming from profound devaluation of the labor itself and the women who perform it, very patriarchal position, we will not be able to change, you know, the social position of women wherever we do, wherever we go. And I think that many years later, we see that this has come through, because we are now in a situation where, you know, most women have now two jobs, and, you know, they rush from one to the other with no time to recuperate. We now see that there's no services, the social services that we hoped with the feminist struggle, you know, the city would provide for the elderly. In fact, the social services that existed, you know, in practically across the countries have been cut. The centers for the elderly, you know, daycare centers that are affordable, now they're so expensive that most women cannot. And then we see those who are providing care work, now they're treated like slaves. So we really need, in fact, to have a new, as I said, feminist mobilization that begins to really concentrate on the question, not only of parity in the workplace, no, but also in the wage workplace, which is the only workplace which is considered really work in this society. But really rethink the whole question of reproduction. The reproduction of life is the most important activity on earth. It's much more important to take care of an older person, to take care of one's family, to take care of children, to take care of those who are sick, that in a way producing a car. And this is, as I said before, it's a kind of work that benefits everybody.
0: And yet that is either not for any pay. As a matter of fact, you lose time, as you pointed out. You don't even get Social Security for those years that you take out maybe to raise a family or to help sick people. You don't get any money for that. You lose you lose your career. And, you know, at the same time, you're holding up the capitalist system with your free labor or underpaid labor. And I also see this whole situation as an extension of that taking it for granted that women will work for free and that it's somehow in our nature. So I really thank you for bringing up that point.
1: Absolutely. Such a devaluation and contempt for women's life and for women's labor and for the labor reproductive life. And you know, I want to add something to the question, the fact that now it has been, this care work has been marketized, has been privatized. So, I mean, you know, absolutely, the money is there. You know, when they say that there's no money for women and if they pay the care worker better, then the disabled are going to suffer. This is a lie. This is a lie. The money is there. The problem is, where is it going? And the fact that in this society, this is the devalorization of life, the devalorization of the work that produces life. That in this society, the work that is most important to keeping us alive and keeping our well-being has been put on a market and profit basis. It's really also another scandal.
0: Yeah, so, and unfortunately, that has to do with the entire way that women are seen. You know, if you're an unpaid laborer, you have much lower status.
1: Absolutely.
0: So, yeah, right.
1: And you are dependent, or if you have a job, you see, okay, when you are an unpaid laborer, the moment you go to apply for a job, for a paid job, you have to say that you have no experience, no previous experience.
0: No experience, exactly.
1: Whereas anybody who does care work knows that this is one of the most complicated and the most multidimensional type of work that you can have in this society, because it's emotional, it's intellectual, it's not only physical. It has so many tasks and requires so much energy and attention and emotional involvement. So I think, again, my call is, again, everybody should come out and support in whatever capacity they have. But a special call also to feminists, to the building of a new feminist movement, because we really think something happened to the feminist movement that, in a sense, has very much, you know, cut the radical edge that it once had. And I think we need to regain
0: Yeah. A lot of things happened. A lot of things happened. What they call the liberal takeover of the radical feminist movement. Something we've been discussing actually in assessing the contribution of Gloria Steinem, which is a very mixed one. And, you know, everything gets watered down. And of course, money is always in back of it. There is a history of domestic workers, farm workers, prisoners being left out of labor laws also, which is part of this.
1: Absolutely, absolutely, yes.
0: And we're speaking with, I'm sorry, Sylvia, let me just announce to the audience, we're speaking with Sylvia Federici, who is a feminist theorist. She's an author and she's an activist. And we're talking about the campaign against the 24, No More 24. We're talking about the present point of a fight for that campaign, which has been going on for a long time, which is to get a law passed on the floor in the city council and passed called the No More 24 Act, introduced by Chris Marte. But there are, you know, this is such a part, this is a part of a very long struggle, as you're pointing out, Sylvia, and of the devaluation of care work because it is done by women, or perhaps women are devalued because they do it. And ultimately, it's about money and priorities. We had, it was a very witty headline of an article by Jessica Kalarka, a sociologist, who said, in other countries have a social safety net. We, the United States, have women.
1: And yes, you know. Absolutely. We have women. Yes, exactly. Exactly.
0: Yeah. And Sylvia, you're going to be speaking at the round table this coming Sunday, which I want to keep telling people about. It's Care Workers Against the 24-Hour Workday is sponsoring it. You will be a speaker, as will Yu Yi Chen. And that's September 27th is Sunday, 4:30 to 6:30 p.m. at the Church of the Village at 201 West 13th Street. If either you or Jihad, who I know is also on the phone, can give us a website where people could find out more about that, this would be a good time to tell our listeners.
2: Yes. You can go to nomore24.org. So NOMORE and then the numbers 24.org. And there you can get more information about the No More 24 fight, as well as the information for the roundtable and the October 3rd rally.
0: Now, when is the rally? When and where is the rally, if you can tell us that?
2: The rally is October 3rd. It's a Saturday, two Saturdays from now. So not this one, but the coming Saturday at 12 noon at Broadway and Murray, which is right outside the City Hall in Lower Manhattan. And yes, information about that as well on nomore24.org. And you can also follow AIW Campaign. That's AIW Campaign on Instagram, if you're on social media, or would like to, you know, hear more worker stories and stay up to date. You know, there's a lot of that.
0: And that stands for Ain't I a Woman, which is the very famous statement by Sojourner Truth, talking about her oppression as a woman. So I think we're going to open the phones in a minute if people would like to ask either of you questions or bring up any issues that this show is bringing up for them. And that is at 212-209-2877. 212-209-2877. Wu Yi, let me know if there are any calls. In the meantime, to go on with our discussion. So we've got a mayor who says that he is for workers' rights. Where is he in all of this, Jihak?
2: Or Sylvia. On the campaign trail, before he became mayor, Mayor Mamdani did say many times that he supported the No More 24 Act and that ending 24-hour workday was extremely urgent and necessary. Unfortunately, since he's become mayor, he has not been as supportive as we would have hoped. We still hope that he will do the right thing and join us. You know, he's welcome to join us October 3rd in championing ending the 24-hour workday. So we hope that he continues his, the support that he had shown on the campaign trail.

0: totally connect inseparable to, from our life, because I think that this issue, you know, what is happening now with, you know, the blindness, the deafness, you know, of organizations who are presumably committed, you know, to human rights, to workers' rights, and what is happening with their refusal, with the refusal to actually apply, you know, these principles, you know, to the struggle of women, you know, to the valorization of the work of women. This is very, very serious. This is very serious. And if we are talking about, you know, constructing a different society, one not built on the abuse of people, on violence and injustice, then this issue is at the center. This question of what is happening now in New York, you know, with the care workers and the refusal, you know, of the city council, the refusal of the union and even the legal aid. Yeah, this is something of a scandal. And so,
1: yeah, where is legal aid in this?
0: It's like lifting incredible. The brick and showing the worms beneath the brick. It's showing the still just very, yeah. very, very deep seated, you know, patriarchal policies, and we need to address that. I think that this is an issue that every woman, I said before, every person, because care work affects every person. And in fact, you know, it's a devaluation of the people I care for. Because, you know, as the previous speaker said, you cannot really do a good job in a way in caring when you are working 24 hours and you're exhausted. I read that there was a disabled person who denounced the policy, saying that she fell from her wheelchair because the worker was so exhausted, was not able to hold her. And she said she wouldn't blame the worker, but she blamed those who forced the woman to work beneath her capacity, you know, to actually care for her.
1: Absolutely.
0: So there are so many issues here important, and I think, I really hope that particularly the women who are listening, but everybody, you know, are going to stand up behind the demand of the care workers. This is really one of those pivotal that tells the truth, you know, of the society and the system we're working in, we're living
1: in. Right. Well, I am so glad you will be there speaking at this event. And I know you're going to go into a little more of the history of this,
0: mm-hmm. yes.
1: Which yes. is a long history.
0: Why is being so devalued? What is the history? That's right. And as we have known, I mean, just in anticipation, I think that as we have known by looking at the history also of slavery and so on, the more a work has been important, you know, for the construction of this market capitalist society, the more it has been devalued, you know, so that the old traditional leftist idea that is the factory worker, the factory that has actually built, no, you know, we are now realizing that unpaid slave labor, the labor of those colonized, has really been the source, the fundamental source of the accumulation of wealth. And this applies also to the work unpaid, unseen, invisible, unrecognized work of women.
1: That's right. And yet we are being offered a counterfeit solution to this, and that we need to be very suspicious of, because the Trump administration is presently about to put forth a plan to pay for the child care of women who stay home, or rather to pay child care dollars instead of increasing the child care system to women who will stay at home, who of course have to be married, heterosexual, and a certain age, right? Completely shafts single mothers, obviously. And this is a kind of appeal to the desire of women, many women, to stay home and do care work, or the need to do that. And we're being offered this very, very false and misleading version as they take away workplace rights and all of women's rights and accomplishments.
0: And as if child care was also the only type of care. You know, like now we have women who are dealing or have a pay job. And then, you know, they may have an elderly person, and a father, a mother, and so on, or they may have a child, they call it the

0: sandwich. They say they're sandwiched between two types of care work, and on top of it, they have to do either homework, because many women, to make a little money, do a lot of homework, waged homework, or rush out for the, you know, one work unpaid, the other low paid, and there's a connection between the two. So, you know, the idea that the solution, the great solution, is to give a few thousand dollars so the women stay home dependent on a man and work 24 hours. Actually, there is a connection. There is an important connection between this policy that Trump is proposing and, you know, the position of the city council. You know, both are asking women for a pittance, for really a pittance, to work 24 hours.
1: There you have it.
0: Yeah,
1: in a nutshell. Yeah. Listen, yeah. Sylvia, let me interject here. We have just a few more minutes. If anyone wants to get in a phone call to speak with Sylvia Ogier, that's 212-209-2877.
2: We have a caller.
1: Okay, good morning, caller. You're on the air. Unfortunately, we have to ask you to be brief because we're running out of time, but we'd love to hear what you have to say.
3: How have this ever been taken to the labor board? How can they get past the mandatory 8 hours? If anything over 8 hours is supposed to be time and a half.
1: That's right. Excellent question. Excellent question. Does either one of you, Sylvia or Gia, want to answer that?
4: Yeah, I can answer that. It's very shameful. The workers have taken their case to the Department of Labor, and the Department of Labor has refused to enforce the law. We actually, during workers' most recent hunger strike, they finally got the Department of Labor to stop trying to appeal the workers' legal victory that required them to reopen and investigate workers' cases. So they've just now started to reopen these cases, but of course have not fully enforce the law yet for many workers. So yeah, it's very shameful. The simple fact is that the Department of Labor is not enforcing the labor law as they should to stop these agencies from getting away with stealing so much wages.
1: Yep. Okay. Well, that goes back to this long history.
3: A lawsuit, a lawsuit by, like I heard, delivery drivers, they were able to get a compensation from a DoorDash by getting together and forming a union.
1: Let Gia answer that question, and then we're going to have to move on. Go ahead, Gia.
4: So workers have sued for their stolen wages and have gone to the Department of Labor. Actually, many have been successful and have actually. Because they've forced these agencies to follow the law through their own strength, not so much through the system working, but through the workers' strength. Actually, many agencies on their own, because of this pressure, have split the shift into 12 hours and 12 hours and stopped stealing wages and have paid back. But of course, many big actors, lawbreakers, are still continuing to force women to work 24, and we don't want these agencies to go back to assigning 24-hour shifts, so that's why we are fighting for this legislation as well to end 24.
2: Okay. Fran, we have two callers. Do you want to quickly
1: another them? Very quick question from a caller. Caller,
2: yes.
1: You're on the air. Go ahead. Hello? No one is answering. Let's go on to the next call.
2: No, it's... Go ahead, caller.
1: Yeah. Oh, okay, good.
5: Hello?
1: Hello. Yes, go on. You're on the air.
5: Yeah. Okay. The ironic part of this whole thing is that home care actually saves the system money because nursing homes are much more expensive than home care in terms of the elderly.
1: Okay, that's a very, very excellent point. Do we have any other callers? Thank you, caller.
6: Hi. This is Howard. Hi, am I on?
1: Yes, you are on, Howard.
6: Okay, this is Howard Branstein. Hi, Gia. Hi, Sylvia. Hey, Sylvia, I wanted to herald your... I was a friend of Mitchell Cohen's also. I know you were a good friend.
0: Mm-hmm.
1: Yes, that is another friend of ours. But Howard, I must ask you to just make the point about this because we're really running out of time.
6: Monumental work, Caliban and the Witch. Can you say something either today or Sunday about how the roots of this problem go back centuries with the exploitation of women and workers?
0: Sure, Sunday. I'll talk about this Sunday. Yeah.
1: Okay, wonderful. And that, of course, leads us once again to talk about the Sunday event set September 27th, that this coming Sunday, 4:30 to 6:30 at the Church of the Village, 201 West 13th Street. I think it's going to be a fantastic discussion and round table, and people will be able to have input. So please do show up. And Gia, once again, give us the website so we can keep up with this amazing campaign and hopefully get many, many more people to join it. What is that website?
4: Yes, it's nomore24.org. nomore24.org.
1: NoMore24.org. Okay, we are just about out of time. I really want to thank Gia Song of NMAS and Silvia Federici, who is an incredible feminist theorist and author, who will be appearing at this roundtable this Sunday. And we have an October 3rd demonstration coming up at Broadway and Murray Street for this. And what is so exciting about this is that it keeps rearing its head. No matter why, there have been some victories, there is a long way to go, and this movement will not give up. And I do believe it is a very pivotal issue, which is why we have featured it on Joy of Resistance. We will be back next week with more on the ongoing struggle of women for full equality and human rights going on throughout the world. And we're going to go out with an older song from 1984. A group called the Deadly Nightshades took Sojourner Truth's statement about Ain't I a Woman and put it to music. So we're going to play that going out. Thank you so much to both of our guests and all of our callers.
0: Thank you. Thank you, Fan. Thank you, John.
4: Thank you so much. Thank you.
0: Thank you.

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0: have you asked me to come here?
1: I want you to help me write my will.
0: How may I help?
1: Well, how does it begin?
0: I believe you state your name and that you are of sound mind.
1: Do I have to prove that?
0: No, just say so.
1: And then what?
0: You say how you want your estate divided.
1: I don't have an estate.
0: A living person does not have an estate, but there is estate planning.
1: You mean for when I will have an estate?
0: When you are no longer a living person.
1: Like before I was born?
0: Yes, but before you were born, you didn't have a name.
1: And I wasn't of sound mind.
0: Any other questions?
1: Who should I leave my money to?
0: Your spouse, children, brothers and sisters, nieces and nephews, grandchildren, favorite charities.
1: Ooh, like a radio station?
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1: Good. I want to leave the bulk of my estate to radio station WBAI. What do I care? I'll be dead anyway.
0: Right.
2: 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Coming up, Frontline Voices.

0: Good afternoon, New York, WBAI Nation. This is Frontline Voices. I started this morning at 6 a.m. with what's going on. We had a great flight, a very important flight. That was flight 995. Make sure you go back to the archives and check it out if you did not join us this morning. But I'm here this afternoon. I'm your host, Frenchie Davis. Phone lines are open. We are live. There are momentous activities happening across our nation's two of our nation's most important cities in New York and Washington, D.C. And our phone lines are open at 212-209-2877. That's 212-209-2877. Today's show is about one question. In a city where 38% of us were born somewhere else, who gets the red carpet? And who gets their walking papers? Three stories are landing on us today at the same time. This morning at 9 a.m., nurses, doctors, home care aides, and union leaders stood on the steps of City Hall under the banner, "Healthcare Needs All of Us." Nearly 20% of the people who care for us in hospitals, nursing homes, and our homes were born outside of this country. About a million of them hold legal work permission that this administration is threatening. Their lunchtime rally is happening right now at Maimonides Medical Center in Brooklyn. Their demand is simple: fund healthcare, not deportation. Then, across town, the prime minister of Israel, is speaking at the United Nations while thousands of police close down First Avenue and the FDR, and protesters, including doctors from Gaza, march to the UN. And in Washington, the president, President Kankles, has rolled out the red carpet at the airport for Xi Jinping, leader of the country that is the second largest source of immigrants to New York City. Heads of states get motorcades, and the Haitian nurse on the night shift gets a letter telling her that her status is ending. That's today's show. And with me, one of our great writers who is on the front lines. My guest knows the city's news better than almost anybody. She is the news director at WBAI Pacifica, an award-winning reporter and producer whose work has aired on the BBC World Service and Radio France International, and vice president of the U.S. chapter of the International Association of Women in Radio and Television. That is Rebecca Miles. Rebecca, welcome back to Frontline Voices.
1: Thank you very much. Thank you for having me on the show.
0: Well, it's always a pleasure, an honor. We get fed through your works, through your writings, through your reporting, through your observations. So I want to thank you for that. The coalition this morning brought together 1199, DC 37, NYSNA, the Committee of Interns and Residents, Congresswoman Grace Ming, and Councilmember Mercedes Narcisse. Your newsroom has been covering immigration enforcement in the city for 2 years. What are you hearing from inside hospitals and nursing homes about workers who have simply stopped showing up or patients who have stopped coming in?
1: Well, and I haven't really been covering that sort of story. Sorry.
0: I take it back. We're going over to the UN.
1: Yes. Yeah, that's more where I've been focused for the last couple of days. That's okay.
0: Let's reroute my question.
1: So I can sort of give you a snapshot of what's going on. Of course, today Israeli Prime Minister Benjamin Netanyahu is due to speak 1 p.m., 2 p.m. It's within that sort of range. And of course, there are mass protests planned. Certainly a large contingent will be gathering at 4 p.m. in Bryant Park and then marching to the UN. And I'm sure there'll be, I think there are two or three other protests. Of course, Paul Dorenzo has made his way to the UN, which is an obstacle course, I have to say. I went up there on Tuesday. It seems every year the security gets broader and broader, taking over more of the map of Manhattan than years previously. Now we have canines walking, roaming the streets. There was a bomb threat on Tuesday, which led to a sort of paralysis for near the end of the day. But I tuned in this morning. This is the third day of the United Nations General Assembly. And as somebody described it, oh, yes, the representative from representative from Ghana, John Dramani Mahama, he described it as a global town hall, because if that really is what it is, you have world leaders from coming all over the world to deliver a 15-minute speech on their country's particular needs and concerns, and also to make general statements. Of course, today, Palestinian Authority President Mahmoud Abbas spoke, but of course, he was denied a visa to attend the General Assembly by the United States. And so his speech was delivered by video. He started off by saying the Palestinian people face one of the most dangerous times in its history, citing the long-term military occupation in the West Bank and the war in Gaza. And Israel, he said, had targeted all of the basic necessities of life. Abbas, of course, is now 90, he, of course, was responsible for this idea that was floated of a two-state solution. This came out through the Oslo Accords, and he keeps pushing for this idea from the international community for a two-state solution. Netanyahu, of course, has said no Palestinian state will be established while he is Israel's leader, and has argued that the Palestinian Authority is no partner for peace. Abbas also said the Palestinian people and its leadership should not be punished for demanding an end to the occupation or for turning to international bodies. He said denying the Palestinian delegation access to the UN headquarters was a violation of the United States' obligation as a host country. And he warned that Israel's expansion into the West Bank and East Jerusalem goes beyond destroying the two-state solution, that it threatens the very existence of the Palestinian people. He also said Israel's genocidal war in Gaza has created an unprecedented humanitarian catastrophe, and the international community must implement the two-state solution on the basis of international law to guarantee security. And that the Gaza Strip and the West Bank, including East Jerusalem, must be united under the authority of the State of Palestine as one legitimate entity authorized to bear arms. What else can I tell you? He said, so we're at this moment where we have this, of course, peace plan, the 20-point peace plan, which Abbas said he supported. But we're in this transitional period where the first phase has not been adhered to. This called for a ceasefire last October. And, of course, the ceasefire has not happened in the Gaza Strip. There's been daily bombings, daily killings. Abbas threatened that this transitional period is starting to become a permanent or open-end situation without any clear time-bound political horizon, and calls again for this unification of the Gaza Strip, the West Bank, and East Jerusalem. The other points that he made... Sorry, I'm just moving between notes. Just give me a minute.
0: Sure.
1: Yeah. He also talked about the West Bank and this clearing of sort of the equivalent of daily pogroms that are going on, where houses are destroyed, people are killed. And more land is taken by occupation settlers. And this, of course, doesn't bring anybody closer to peace.
0: Going on where houses are destroyed, people are killed, and more land is taken by...
1: I'm hearing myself. I'm not sure why.
0: We got it. We just needed to mute another mic. Rebecca, isn't this... The point, though, the disruption, the dismantling of Gaza, is this not the point? Is this not the purpose? Is this not the reason that so many opted out of voting? So many felt like they could not vote for Kamala, who refused to pivot, because this was the point. This was the goal to happen. We see the dismantling of the independent truckers in the trucking industry. We see the dismantling of DEI. We see the dismantling of the Black workforce. We see the dismantling of healthcare, Medicaid. Isn't this the point? Across both areas, across all sectors, when we have leaders like Netanyahu, which is still welcome here, despite the United Nations, despite the acknowledgement of a genocide, right? That there has been proven document without consequence to Netanyahu. And I'm certainly not saying that we need to separate Netanyahu from those who practice Judaism, because they are not all one and the same. But this is the goal. Us reporting on this is just to remind us how close so many diverse groups are to a form of extinction, if we do not assert our power as a people. What will you say to that?
1: I think you could say that the Palestinians are fighting back because they're not moving, they're not leaving, they're staying on their land despite settlers who are being protected by Israeli soldiers. I mean, the Israeli soldiers are armed, the settlers have them as a shield, and the Palestinians are not armed, and they peacefully resist. So I would say resistance is the way, and I think the Palestinian story is, yes, all of our stories, in that, yeah, we're seeing, of course, with what Israel is doing, is they're not just concentrating on Gaza and the West Bank and East Jerusalem. They're now moving into Syria. They've moved into Lebanon. The Jordanian king threatened Israel if it got ideas to go into northern Jordan. So the expansion of their desires, and you can apply that then to the corporations, and they're gobbling more and more of our lives in the way that we use apps to do more and more things. The exploitation of workers comes with that. And of course, this threat, the looming threat of artificial intelligence, and what that means for the future of work for all of us. So yes, there are correlations. Like, if you don't push back, if you don't resist, I mean, the nurses, as you mentioned at the top of the hour, their fight, they were fighting at the beginning of the year for, a fair contract. And part of that contract negotiation was to push back against the use of AI. So yes, it's all part of the same thing. I mean, I'm just also reading that the missile strike on the Iranian school was due to an AI error. And not only was it just one strike, it turns out to have been a triple strike. So now you have this, you've got this.
0: Was that really an error? I can't imagine.
1: No, I agree with you.
0: Preciseness.
1: Yes, the headline is deceiving. It's like, oh, well, yes, someone made a mistake. No, the intention was there. We also, I believe that in the earlier investigation, we found out that the maps were old. They didn't realize that the school was there. They thought it was some kind of military base, right? That was what we'd heard initially when this was investigated. So, Yeah, it's all connected. It's
0: But
1: all.
0: that's only for those who don't know that this technology can literally pinpoint. I mean, it even has facial recognition. So to suggest that is to overlook the specificity of this technology and how is manufactured to meet its intended target. And
1: Yes.
0: so I just think as we deliver these messages, while because unfortunately, and you know this better than anyone, so many people do not read past the headlines. And it's our responsibility to unpack those headlines and scratch that surface. And that's why your position is so fundamental to our reporting here at BAI. One final question for you, because I know you have limited time. I'm just curious, with Netanyahu, just traveling so long, do you think that he and Trump might take a little back tunnel to meet with one another, especially with Xi Jinping here in Washington, D.C.?
1: I don't know. I can't comment. I mean, I don't know anything about that. I do. I mean, what I'd heard was he wasn't intending to spend any time here, that he was flying into yesterday and then leaving today. I mean, we must not lose sight of that while the US is busy trying to dismantle the International Court, Criminal Court, there is still a warrant out for his arrest. That means that he can be arrested. For allegations of war crimes. I mean, this is a valid document out there, so an arrest could happen. It's just if anybody is going to do it.
0: And we'll wait and see if there are any handcuffs. We shall wait and see. Rebecca, we look forward to following up with you after today's meeting at between 1 and 2 o'clock today. Again, I am grateful for your reporting, and again, apologies for the mix-up in our initial topic for today.
1: Not a
0: But
1: problem. Thanks, Frenchie. Glad to be on the show.
0: and thank you, Rebecca Miles. We'll continue this dialogue. Thank you for being on the front line.
1: Thank you. Bye.
0: And just speaking of front lines, the sleepless
2: You're killing me.
0: the sleepless, one of the most hardworking, deep bass voice having colleagues and leaders here at WBAI is Bob Hennelly, and welcome back to Frontline Voices. And here you are on the front lines. Can you tell our family where you're at right now as we
2: So
0: speak?
2: as you know here, I do not have 10 foot foot oil paintings surrounded by gold frames in my home because that's not how I roll. I am at my city hall
0: I thought you
2: office.
0: were so dignified.
2: Yes, that would be John Young, who was a governor of New York from 1847 to 1849. I don't know what happened at that. Yeah, so I was here at City Hall today because this was the front lines for this massive sign of resistance from the unions that represent healthcare workers and a more broad coalition, including DC 37, Henry Garrido, executive director, the largest municipal union, 150,000 workers in dozens of unions. If you look around the city of New York and something looks nice, DC 37 touched it. If it's the trees being cut on your block, if it's the City Hall gardens, it's DC 37 folks that were there. If you got attended to by an EMT, it was a DC 37 member. So that's a kind of broad-based support that was here today because of the fact that this Trump assault on TPS is a direct assault upon the rootstock of New York City. And there is a mobilization that's happening that I do think is going to transform our politics. It also kind of started early with the election of Mayor Zohran Mamdani, 34-year-old, not born here in the United States, emblematic, almost in kind of a Capri-esque way, of the moment. And so they were here today, the unions, to make it clear that they're standing in solidarity with the over 350,000 Haitian TPS holders in New York. It's really personal. Tens of thousands of Haitian TPS holders, Frenchie, are holding up our hospitals, are holding up our congregate care facilities, are caring for our beloved elders and those who are disabled. And so the thought that the president, who is just here, that he wants to pull this pillar of our community out is seen nothing but like as an existential threat.
0: You know, about 3.1 million foreign residents in New York, 3.1 million. Can you imagine New York without 3.1 million residents, without 3.1 million taxpayers, without 3.1 million beautiful accents? When I come outside and I need to hear at least 5 to 6 accents and languages when I come outside. That is what makes New York a planet all to itself, right? And so to imagine that 38% of the city, 38%, which also represents 43 to 46% of the city's workforce.
2: Right, and among essential workers, it's even a higher percentage.
0: Yeah, so, you know, 1 in 9 New Yorkers, that's about 950,000 people, lived in a mixed status household.
2: Right, exactly. So I think we actually have some sound, if we could play it, from the rally just happened a few hours ago.
0: I want to check it out. I know our family does as well. Catherine, can you play that clip?
3: Good morning. Once again, my name is Brendan Griffith, and I'm the president of the New York City Central Labor Council, and I'm proud to be here with the organizations and advocates who have come together for today's press conference. At the Central Labor Council, we represent over 1 million working New Yorkers from over 300 unions, and that includes the healthcare workers who care for New Yorkers every single day. All working families are facing a serious threat to our healthcare system as immigrant workers who have lived, worked, and built their lives here for years are losing legal status and work authorization. And that includes caregivers, doctors, nurses, and other healthcare workers our communities depend on every day. As a labor movement, we are united in standing with our immigrant brothers and sisters who care for us, keep us healthy, keep our healthcare system running. And when those workers are forced out of their jobs, the consequences are not only felt by them and their families, but they are felt by the patients and the communities across our city, our state, and our country. And that's why this coalition is coming together, to call on Congress to protect immigrant healthcare workers, create pathways to citizenship, remove barriers that keep qualified workers from doing their jobs, and invest in healthcare and the people who provide it. You'll hear more today from healthcare workers and union leaders, from advocates and elected officials and others, about what these policies mean on the ground and what needs to change. For us, the principle is simple and the principle is clear. Workers who have spent years caring for our families and our communities should be able to continue doing that work. Our healthcare system needs them, our communities need them, and healthcare needs all of us. And with that, I am proud to introduce our first speaker, the executive director of AFSCME District Council 37, Henry Garrido.
4: Thank you, Brenda. Good morning, everyone.
5: Good morning.
4: Good morning, everyone.
5: Good morning.
4: What do we want?
5: Healthcare.
4: When do we want it?
5: Now.
4: Just have to get out of my system. What do we want?
5: Healthcare.
4: When do we want it?
5: Now.
4: Just have to get out of my system. You know, working families are facing serious threats in this country, especially our nation's healthcare system. As a result of the current administration's attack on immigrant communities, TPS holders, DACA recipients, and other immigrants' families who work, pay taxes, built their lives here for years, have been automatically stripped of the lawful status and swept into mass deportation. Many of these caregivers that you've heard, doctors, nurses, people I represent in the hospital system, the healthcare system, and other healthcare workers were once recognized as essential. Remember that? Yeah, when everybody was essential. Banging the pots and were called heroes, and now are being put for massive deportation for doing their work, doing their job. And it's not right. Our coalition is bringing together healthcare advocates, union leaders, working people across this country, across this city, to protect this. Now, make no mistake about this. This is an attack.

0: community. An attack on the immigrant community. It's an attack on us whole. It's an attack on our healthcare system. We estimate that about 20% of the nation's essential workers and caregivers and providers in hospitals and nursing homes and all community-based care centers were born outside of the United States. And so when we cancel TPS, when we cancel the protected status, when we cancel DACA, when we fail to renew the permits to those recipients, it represents a direct attack into our healthcare.
1: That's right.
0: Doctors who treat us during a crisis, home care workers who provide for our workers, our grandparents, our elder, and people with disability, and do it with dignity, are being treated like second-class citizens. Support workers, like tech workers that are using, often used, and discarded after they do the work, and they treat it as if they're the problem. No matter whether you live in a big city, or a small city, or a city like New York, which is vibrantly full and enriched by immigrants. This is not right. And we're coming together to demand solutions, and we refuse to be silent. We refuse to be silent to the administration that keep us divided by race, by occupation, by citizen status, while it passes chaotic policies and pursues war beyond our borders. We are home care workers, we're nurses, we are doctors, we're technicians, we're cleaners, we're maintainers, we treat illnesses, we treat people in the public health system, and we're here to demand on behalf of the patients that those workers also be protected. Let me say this, this is what we demand. We're demanding dignity for those workers. We're demanding dignity, and we're calling on Congress to act now to restore the TPS status of those holders and immigrants, to restore the DREAM Act, and to create a pathway to citizenship for those workers in the healthcare system and everywhere else. And to stop prioritizing funding for ICE when it's cutting healthcare across this country.
1: That's right.
0: It ain't right, and it needs to stop.
1: That's right.
0: You know, as the head of the municipal largest union, I think people were surprised to find out how many TPS workers within U.S. Municipal government were terminated or given notice of termination because the TPS status ended. And there was an assumption some of those workers were elsewhere, not in the healthcare system, not in the Health and Hospital Corporation, not in the Department of Health and Mental Hygiene. And there were surprises to me when people in the public saw that the nurses, the caregivers, were the people that we're talking about. Not some mysterious, not some phantom numbers, not something you see as a byline on CNN. There were actually people providing workers, paying taxes, protecting New Yorkers. We need to stand up for them. We need them to have the dignity and the protection that they had given the very same patients. So what do we want?
2: Healthcare.
0: What do we want?
2: Healthcare.
0: What do we want?
2: Healthcare.
0: When do we want it?
2: Now.
0: Thank you.
3: Leader of DC 37, which is AFSCME, here in New York City, representing dozens of locals, as I said in the intro, that do just about everything that gets done here in the city of New York.
4: Absolutely beautiful. And, you know, I know they're, I heard the cause for give them their dignity, but also just recognize their humanity. You know, just we fall short so many times politically in recognizing others' humanity. And that is my concern. And also, while you are removing these people from the status that they have earned here, who is going to replace the segment of that 3.1 million.
3: Exactly.
4: Who is already trained? Who is already educated? Who is already ready to go? Who has the means and the transportation to get to those locations and those jobs and in those hospitals?
3: So the brutality of it, and I think this is the aspect of it, is that in addition to the direct assault on healthcare, and we have much more tape we'll be sharing tomorrow morning and throughout the news day, one of the things that you hear from there's a dismantling of the healthcare system. So it's not, we have to see this in the broad terms. And it is also being done along racial lines. It is, that is the defining principle here. And so it's really a continuation like COVID part two. We know going into COVID that according to Dr. Brady, who is like a kind of demographer, that University of California, Riverside, poverty before COVID was the fourth leading cause of death in the United States. 800 people died prematurely each day before COVID. It's ahead of homicide. So you already have a system where we saw during the pandemic the toll that it took on communities of color. And you do see, for instance, the war on maternal health care. Who's that taking out? It's time for us to connect the dots. So now they're actually coming for the practitioners and clinicians. This is in a country where, in over 1,000 counties, one third, as we speak, there is not a maternity ward nor an obstetric clinician today. What happens is people drive to the next county, Lord help them, looking for help with their child, and die en route. That's America today. This is what Donald Trump is building, and that's why the connection between these issues. It's also interesting that once ICE collects their 50,000 people a month, what are they denied when they get into detention? Wait for it, healthcare.
4: Healthcare.
3: And so we have a gentleman with a bullet in his back, a DoorDash driver in Texas, shot in the back, not in the hospital, with a bullet in his back, and they got to go to court to make sure he gets proper care. That's what we're living in. And I might say, Frenchie, this is what's such a challenge when we had Mayor Mamdani lend the glow of legitimacy and popularity with Donald Trump the other day. That's the challenge the mayor has, because when the leader of the free world, irrespective of who he is, wants to come to your neighborhood and you're the mayor, you have to be political. There's a question here. How does he balance those equities? Because the minute
4: Balance.
3: that, right, because the minute
4: Because
3: that,
4: there is a difference between government and politics. And we're going to have to acknowledge the difference between they are not one and the same. And so while Mamdani has the responsibility to do this tightrope walk between government and politics, standing next to President Kangol's. And, I think he did a fine job. I wish he would have blinked a little bit more, a little rapidly. He needed to send out some SOS signals. I wish we would have saw that. We have some notes for Mamdani the next time he's next to President Kangol's because he can't, get a news pool. Which I appreciate that some of our media has actually awakened, which they should have done a long time ago. They are years behind, but here we are today. And what is also interesting is that over 40% of Fortune 500 companies are founded by immigrants or their children. So
3: exactly.
4: Again, we what is going to happen while you have this segment, this group that is so adamant about the erasure of immigrants, also while being immigrants themselves, ironically. Hello, Marco Rubio. Hello, hello, Donald Trump and all your wives. It's interesting who the selective erasure that we are witnessing throughout this particular time. It has happened throughout history, but in this particular time, and as you said, this is why it is so important to connect these dots, Bob.
3: Well, and one of the things too is I do think we could connect the dots with Netanyahu and the war of choice with Iran, because I do believe that had any other president, if a white president had had the skill to negotiate what President Obama and his staff did regarding Iran, it would still be standing, just like the Affordable Care Act was created. And so President Trump has tried to delegitimize President Obama from the beginning. That's how he cleared his throat and walked onto the stage, was calling into doubt the provenance of his birth certificate. And then two of the things that President Obama managed to accomplish with his staff was this situation with Iran. And he goes to dismantle it because Netanyahu told him it was a bad deal. And here we are. Here we are.
4: And you know, it's interesting though, because that can only be dismantled if we choose to be uninformed. And this is why this public platform that we have at BAI is so important. Because being on the front lines, we have to unpack the mistruths, unpack the lies, because if you say a lie often enough, it becomes the truth. And they have mastered creating truth and transforming lies into truth, I would say. And so when I am very curious to see what is going to occur with Xi Jinping visiting you know, this 3-day state visit, his first White House visit since 2015, and to have Netanyahu, Xi Jinping, and Donald Trump on the East Coast within this proximity to one another. And my imagination is honestly running quite wild, Bob, because when I look at the socialism that exists in China, for instance, and then I think about the competitors against the systems that are set up in China and throughout Asia, they have these systems that are set up to care for its citizens in a way. And certainly I'm not suggesting that it's a perfect system. But I don't think that any country that does not have a universal health care cares for its citizens.
3: Absolutely. And that is key. And because you do have the most expensive healthcare in the world here in the United States with the poorest outcome. If you look at the ranking of where the United States was during a period of prosperity when things are a little more balanced, you see that we were ranking up there in terms of life expectancy, and it's dropped down dramatically. And as we speak now, for people of African Americans, life expectancy is demonstrably shorter. This is the result of systematic disinvestment in healthcare. There could be no better economic development strategy than having a healthy population, but we're not going there. This country's been put in the service of the collection of wealth and concentration of wealth. That's why we see the oligarchs stepping forward. I would say there's some good news here. We just had a major announcement in here where Mayor Mamdani got DoorDash to pay $131 million to 260,000 deliveristas that company cheated systematically since 2022. And it all started not because of the magnanimous nature of Mayor Mamdani, but the workers, who themselves have various stats, some are undocumented, had the courage to come together, compare notes, put even as ICE was picking people up, they protested, stood their ground. And what was different here is that the local government was in the service of that collective effort. So the city's considerable computer power reviewed 151 million consumer transactions, and that's when they caught them. And so
4: they didn't think nobody was going to do that.

0: always appreciate and respect about you. We come from two very different experiences and lenses in the world. And I know that you hear me and I hear you. And that's where the progress begins. And not only do we hear one another, whether we agree or disagree, we honor and respect one another, and we understand the importance of this platform. And by you always supporting this platform and making the donations that you do, it is how we collectively move forward. And I just want to say thank you, Russ.
1: Thank you. I contribute. I think every contribution is part of a due bill. And I have an axis of evolution, which is naturalistic living, this drive time with Reggie and Pasta, and abolitionist, because you all put up with other viewpoints and you don't push people off. So I appreciate that. In fact, that naturalistic living, the last one about truth and memory, was really insane. But I do have specific questions for you and Bob to inform me, and I'm sure you have other callers. Bob, I'm so proud that you made the concession that you would even shake hands with Trump if even one ICE detention person was released. I appreciate you saying that. The question I have for you is, do you think it was a good thing that Mamdani pointed out that Bibi was a war criminal? Or, a lot of people on the left and the right dismiss it as virtue signaling. And the second part is that, would you shake hands with Bibi? The one I want to ask Frenchie is, and please inform me, Rebecca Miles was talking about peaceful resistance. I want to know if your opinion is that was October 7th legally justified. I wouldn't call it a prison break. It's an uprising. But I love the image of Trump and Netanyahu, two greasy rats meeting in a sewer tunnel. Thanks very much.
0: Thank you, Russ. I think if you contextually only look at October 7th, then I could understand how people perceive what Hamas did as extreme. Not saying that it's not extreme, but contextually, I don't think that most people have looked at the history of what has been occurring in Palestine over a myriad of years. And at some point, you can be bullied, you can be bullied, you can be bullied. And then when you retaliate on the bully, then people see your retaliation rather than what the bully did. And I just think contextually, we should look at the full context and the full history and not just that one day. And wars are never just one day. Bob?
2: So for my take, the fact that it was young people at a music festival and many of the households that are in those borderlands there were some of the peace-loving of the Israeli family. I also think that we tend to look at Israel sometimes as one dimension. I know leading up to October 7th, there were Vietnam-era size protests of thousands and thousands of Israelis concerned about the lurch to the right of Netanyahu, particularly the attempt to get a hold of the Supreme Court. We know what can happen when your Supreme Court gets squishy around the edges. And
0: Oh,
2: that's
0: we
2: what,
0: know.
2: right. And so there was pushback. In fact, one of the things is that they had career Air Force officers resigning their commissions because this right-wing racist element that has now got control of the military was on a roll. I also think you need to look back at the situational ethics where it's been well reported in the New York Times that Netanyahu helped fund Hamas. It's important to understand that, like much like we did with
0: Saudi Arabia.
2: Osama bin Laden, right? As long as he was killing Russians, we had no problem in Afghanistan. And so then add to that the fact that, though I do think that it does come down to a moral judgment and not abstraction. When you decided to kill someone you don't know because you think they're another color or religion and you want to make a point, you've lost me. And then I just see the other thing that's followed out of that about, yes, I understand Mayor Mamdani has a Hobson's dilemma. And I think Russ was referring to what happened when Donald Trump left, finally reluctantly left the spotlight. It was hard for him to leave, as it always is, a la the World Cup. When

0: Mayor Mamdani came back to the microphone without Donald Trump, there was a kind of like, well, now the drunk uncle is gone. And he was talking to the press corps, and he shared with them the dilemma he has, where when he first met President Trump down at the White House, he had had a list of young people that had been abducted by ICE, immigrants who had come to study, right? As a mayor, you feel the vulnerability. If you're doing your job, you have a moral obligation in locus parentis for all the people from all over the world that scrimp and save to send their kid to New York to higher education. So when ICE comes and takes them off the street, you feel that personally if you're a decent mayor. So he shared the challenge he had because after the meeting with Trump calls up and says he's going to release one or two of them. And so that's the choice. That's the crucible Mamdani's in. Does he play tribute by letting Trump appear to be, and that's the thing he gives him when he makes it look like this is a guy I can negotiate Sunnyside housing? He has to be aware that the next day, the same man he's given credibility to is talking about annihilating Iran. That's why he needed to at least wrinkle his eyebrows a bit.
1: Bob, let's take our last caller for the segment of Frontline Voices. We're always excited when we get a caller, and we're going to give them the last 30 seconds. Good afternoon, caller. What's your name and where are you calling in from?
2: This is Arnold from Queens, Operation Power.
1: Thank you, Arnold.
2: My comment is, why would you want to shake hands with two criminals? Trump has 34 felony convictions, and Bibi Netanyahu is a convicted war criminal by the highest court, the World Court. The only thing that should be put on both of them is handcuffs. I mean,
0: He
2: straight
0: wants
2: up.
0: to be tried. Only one correction. Netanyahu would have to stand trial. There would still have to be a trial.
2: Well, yeah, I mean, theoretically, I understand that. And then, you have to go back to 1948. How many Palestinians have died from 1948 to now? I mean, think about those numbers. I mean, because we have
1: Which
2: to.
1: is what I contextual. We have to have a contextual historical conversation. Look at one day, and innocent lives lost. No matter what spectrum of the history, we're the ones that are getting lost, maimed, and disappearing in vain at the behest of these two fragile egos, both in Israel and in here in North America, in the United States, these very fragile, domineering, narcissistic egos. Without being told the full story, without having a landscape of all the history, this does not serve us. And so when Mayor Mamdani has to play politics so that he can govern, sometimes that is his responsibility, and dare I say, it is a very difficult position to be in. Bob, I'll give you the last 30 seconds. Thank you, caller.
0: I just want to thank you for being so nimble and always picking up all the threads and weaving it together so we have a better understanding of the world and city around us.
1: And we'll continue to do that here on WBAI. This is Frontline Voices. I am your host today, Frenchie Davis, joined by Robert Hennelly, as well as having Rebecca Miles on the air, bringing us the front stories today. We'll stay tuned. We'll keep you in tuned. And I will close out this segment today with the Iranian song. This is by Bayray. This is Bayray by Shervin Hapur. Have a beautiful day.

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1: Hello, Pacifica family. This is Anya, your 2026 National Election Supervisor. 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
1: Ooh. 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
6: You're listening to Tectonic, a production of WFMU in Jersey City, New Jersey. Tectonic covers our shift to a digital future, exploring technology, how it affects us, and what we can do about it. And now, today's episode. Hi, everybody. Welcome to another episode of Tectonic. My name is Mark Hurst. I'll be your host for the next hour. Thanks so much for joining. I've got a really great conversation to share with you today, and I haven't recorded it because it's going to be live in studio. I'm joined by music journalist Jesse Jarno. Jesse, welcome to the show.
7: Thanks, Mark. Great to be here.
6: I'm so happy. I'm so privileged that you are spending your time with us for this show. We're going to be talking about ticketing apps and live music. This is a subject that you know a lot about. You have covered as a music journalist. You have been quoted in the press. More on that in a moment. And let me just tell listeners, if they're not familiar with you and your work, Jesse Jarno, everybody, is a music journalist and past guest on Tectonic. Actually, you were one of the very first guests back in 2018.
7: Oh, wow.
6: And you're an author. You wrote a book on Yola Tengo called Big Day Coming in 2012. You wrote a book, a biography of psychedelic America and the early psychedelic history of the internet in 2012. That was a book called Heads. 2016. And that was the book that I interviewed you about on the show early on. And then in 2018, you had a book called Wasn't That a Time? The Weavers, the Blacklist, and the Battle for the Soul of America. You're also associated with the good old Grateful Dead cast, which is the primary podcast for the Grateful Dead. Is that right?
7: Yeah, the official podcast for the Grateful Dead. produced by Rhino Records.
6: So you've got a lot of experience and expertise and skill and just countless hours and months and years of listening to music and being around music, especially in live music venues. And it's just come up recently, again and again, the problems that are brewing, thanks to Silicon Valley and other tech-adjacent companies, the problems that are brewing in the live music space, specifically around the use of technology for ticketing. And I wanted to start us off by reading a quick excerpt from a Gothamus piece. This is from July 27, 2026. The headline is, "Oy vey, que malo, yo la tengo Hanukkah show tickets snatched up by scalpers." And here's, and again, this is all on the episode page if people want to follow along. Jesse Jarno, who wrote a book on Yo La Tengo, said he has, quote, endless contempt for these large ticket companies. And here's your quote. "The ticketing app thing has infected almost every venue in the city. It's like, I live in New York, this venue is in New York, this band is from New York, but somehow to enter this room in New York, where this band from New York is going to play, I have to do all these interactions with some giant corporation of people who probably don't go to see live music. And I'm just cleaning everything up."
7: Yeah, right? And even that cleanup was already fairly cleaned up.
6: It was already pretty clean. Jesse said that he is going to try to keep it really clean for live FCC compliant
7: broadcast. I didn't say that.
6: You said you would try.
7: I said I'd try.
6: You said you'd try. So I'm playing along. I'm trying to keep things very, very clean. But let's talk about this. So for listeners who don't know, Jesse, and you know we have many, many listeners in the New York area who know and love Yo La Tengo, who have been to the famous Hanukkah shows. We also have many listeners outside of this area and all around the world. So for those listeners who may not know Yo La Tengo, or maybe they know the band, but they don't specifically know the Hanukkah shows, what's the deal with the Yo La Tengo Hanukkah shows?
7: Sure. Well, since 2001, so that actually makes this the 25th anniversary, though they haven't done it every single year, they've performed the 8 Nights of Hanukkah. That started off at Maxwell's, which is this cozy club in Hoboken where they started playing in the 80s. And the performances are incredibly special. For the past bunch of years, they've played completely different set lists every night. They've got different openers every night. They have different world-class comedians every night. And none of this is announced in advance. So these shows have been getting more and more popular over the years. And they moved to the Bowery Ballroom in Manhattan a couple of years back and have gotten more and more popular since then. And it was always, you know, you always had to either get online to buy a ticket. They used to make a point, or they still do make a point, of having tickets on sale at local record stores. I made a lot of really good friends waiting online for Yo La Tengo tickets at Other Music back in the day, but buying actual hard paper tickets, little cardboard things, not even Ticketmaster tickets, just Maxwell's tickets. And then I can't remember the whole sequence of events, but eventually there was some of those surcharge-free on-sales moved over to the Mercury Lounge after the Bowery Ballroom got sucked up into the Borg, which was less perfect because then you were just going to buy tickets from somebody who is literally just entering them into a Ticketmaster system. So you could get shut out after buying only tickets for one night because then they had to keep entering tickets for each individual ticket you own. I'm getting way ahead of myself.
6: But we'll get back to those paper tickets.
7: Yeah, we certainly will. But this year, tickets went really fast, like uncommonly, creepily fast. You know, I'm on a chat group with lots of Yo La Tengo heads, and people were just astonished. Like, you know, whatever time the on sale was, within moments, people were like, "How is it sold out already? It's never been sold out this quickly."
6: Right.
7: And
6: but you had a suspicion. You knew what was happening.
7: Well, I mean, I think everybody knows what's happening. Yeah. I don't think there's any, you know, one of the things that got cut out of the Gothamist article, you know, my framing for this is, you know, I have marginally, like I'm holding my fingers barely apart from each other for you listeners at home, marginally less contempt for the ticketing system than I do for, let's say, the federal government at this point. And I think that's a pretty universal thing. Yeah. You know, death taxes and the ticketing system sucks. It's like these things are at least somewhat stable. And it's not like it's ever been perfect. It's not like it's ever really worked for everybody or even the majority of people. But it's certainly gotten worse.
6: It's gotten worse. So if we go back to the Hanukkah shows that you used to go to pre-monopolization of digital ticketing, the tickets would not sell out right away, like you said.
7: Right.
6: And
7: you know, part of that is Yolo Tango has certainly gotten more popular over the years.
6: But. Yes. But what happens when the bots come in and they buy up all the tickets is that they then go to a reseller that then puts in gouging prices, right?
7: Yeah, just within like an hour of the on sale, you'll go look on one of these ticket flipping sites and see tickets for many, many more times than the face value is.
6: And it's infuriating
7: for everybody.
6: It's unfair to the fans, and of course the artists themselves are not recovering any of that revenue. So
7: right.
6: The artists,
7: and these are benefit shows. I forgot to add that very key part about the Yolo Tango things. These are all benefits, so it's not like they're, and the tickets are extremely affordable for however many hours you're getting.
6: Right. All right, so there was that piece from The Gothamist. Again, that's listed on the episode page at tectonic.fm. The 800-pound gorilla, so to speak, in the ticketing space is Ticketmaster. Is there any other company, and we'll get to the resellers, but this is the company that many venues have to sign on with across the country. If they don't work with Ticketmaster, suddenly they're not getting acts coming to their theater, and business dries up. And similarly, if you are a fan and you want to go to practically any live event, you've got to probably have that Ticketmaster app on your surveillance phone.
7: Or AXS, which is the Live Nation one, which is... And I honestly kind of resent the fact that I even have to know the difference between these things. Like,
6: yeah.
7: My ideal as a ticket buyer is to never, ever actually have to think about the people selling me them. I just, like, I want to buy a ticket, and it's like, all right, I got the Yolo Tango ticket or whatever. Why do I have to remember the people who sold it to me, you know?
6: Right, so there are two.
7: Well, there's lots, but those are the two.
6: Those are the two main ones. And when a given show for an artist or venue that's working with AXS or Ticketmaster, when they sell out quickly, like you were just talking about, then the bots are purchasing those tickets to go to a reseller, and that's something like StubHub. Is that right?
7: Yes. Yeah. I mean, there's, you know, lots of places.
6: Many places. But is StubHub the main one, or are there others in this big ones?
7: There's probably... I can't say I really engage with that. I try to really avoid dealing with that. So I'm sure there's other ones that people use. I mean, sort of, there's also the fair alternative to StubHub, or the attempt to be fair, which is Cash or Trade, which grows out of sort of the Grateful Dead, Fish, hippie world. Cash or Trade was an expression that you would hear in parking lots outside Fish shows and outside of Dead shows. Cash or Trade for your extra, meaning you're either paying face, cash, or trading some kind of... material good. Let's call them material goods for the tickets. That's not cash.
6: Right.
7: And I think that, but I think that's actually a healthy thing.
6: Yeah.
7: Like this idea that a culture can exist outside, literally outside of a concert space where tickets can act as a currency. It's the inflation and the flipping them for lots of money that I think is the really damaging part.
6: Yeah, so people have talked about the barter economy as a better mode than this hyper-capitalistic, you know, financialized system where there's some centralized power that can gouge people from some remote area. A barter system is more peer-to-peer. You have something I want, I have something you want, we can trade, and that keeps prices fair. It's not centralized to one corporate actor. And people can bring different things to the transaction.
7: Right. And it's hard to scale that. And that's the problem once things go online, is that suddenly you're not just dealing with the, you know, however many hundreds or thousands of people are wandering outside the venue. You're dealing with everybody everywhere. And that's, you know, really where that's kind of the main place where things get really topsy-turvy, or where things really... spun out of control. I mean, obviously there were people selling tickets for way more than their face value for years, for decades.
6: You know, sure, scalpers have been around.
7: But putting it online, I think, is really the thing that blows it up to the point of you know, making it intolerable for fans.
6: It's funny because in the early days of the web, the pitch was, this is going to make things easier for you, the fan, the user, the customer, whatever.
7: I can mime things in the studio that don't come through in words on the radio.
6: Yeah, I'm not going to translate what you just did. But the idea was, the web is going to make things convenient. We're going to reduce friction. And it's going to, and the other part of the pitch was, it's going to democratize everything, because everybody is going to have a shot, no matter where you are in the world, you'll have a shot at buying this ticket, let's say. And what it turned out to be instead is that the power has centralized into, in this case, two main players who then can do whatever they want. And then the resellers can come in and do whatever they want once their bots have the tickets in hand.
7: And I will say it has democratized things to some extent in smaller indie venues, because now there's a billion more options for running your ticketing. And some venues do that really well. Some tiny venues do that really well. There's a venue in New York called Roulette that I love.
6: Yep.
7: That I buy a ticket, it's super quick, I don't have to register with their website, they'll send me a PDF, I've got my ticket. And, you know, if they're good, it'll even have the name of the act in the PDF so I can find it in my email later.
6: Right.
7: But then there's other ones that just introduce even more complications into it. For example, I know there's a company that services a lot of small venues called Dice, which, my impression from people who work at venues and from artists is that it is actually far more fair to the venues and to the artists than Ticketmaster or these larger things. But again, that's one of those ones that I was talking about where suddenly, you know, it's like, what? I need an app? You know, it's actually made me buy fewer tickets.
6: Right.
7: Because it used to be, so there's a venue in New York, for example. Well, I'm not gonna say their name because I like the venue too much. But before, I would, if there was an act that I like halfway liked that I would think maybe I'll be free that night, I would just buy a ticket, and if I didn't want to use it, I'd forward it to a friend and no problem.
6: Right.
7: And now there's this app where it's like, if I want to share this ticket with, and I often just give them away. It was like, I'm not using this $12 ticket.
6: Right.
7: Go for it. It's all
6: right.
7: Yours. Whatever. And now if I want to do that, it's like, well, I need your phone number to put it in the, and you need to have this app, and I need to have this app, and, you know, you need to, like, approve this message that you're going to get, and, you know, it just adds all these other layers of complication. I mean, there's good parts of it, too. Like, they have this wait list function that I think is actually, you know, fantastic. But just send me a ticket as a PDF, man. I don't want your... I do need to throw in, because somebody mentioned this in the comments, you don't actually need the app. You can just show up and give them your name, and they'll let you in.
6: Really?
7: In most small venues.
6: Most small venues, right.
7: I've never showed up at a small venue without an app and said, I bought a ticket online, I don't have the app, and been denied entry.
6: I had an experience last year when I was going to go to a benefit concert. There was a nonprofit that was putting on a musical benefit. I wanted to go there. And I acquired a ticket. Of course, it was through Ticketmaster. This is a fairly large and fairly well-known venue in Manhattan. And I was prepared to do just what you said. Just give me the PDF. I don't like using a surveillance phone to run my life, so just give me the PDF. I'll print it on my home printer, and I'll bring a little sheet of paper. No. And it had been a while since I had gone into a Ticketmaster venue, obviously. They said, you have to download the Ticketmaster app. You have to create an account. You have to then link your account to this thing so that your ticket shows up. And then when you show up at the venue, you have to show this QR code, but you have to show it in the Ticketmaster app. They make it really clear in the app. You can't take a screenshot of this. You have to have, these are my words, a surveillance phone running the surveillance app so that you can show them the surveillance QR code when you go in.
7: And here's the part that makes this a huge pain. So I went to a couple of shows this summer that had that thing at Forest Hills. I don't mind naming that.
6: Yeah.
7: And it was, I mean, I do love Forest Hills. But I went with somebody, and she needed to go use the bathroom, for example. And I can't just hand her a ticket stub. I can't send her a screenshot.
6: Right.
7: It's like, you're either going to have to, like, negotiate with the person guarding the door, or you're going to have to download the app and register it, and I can forward you a ticket, and then you can show, you know. And, you know, look, most people who work at venues are are human. I'll give him that. And the people who work at venues are awesome. I've got nothing against the people who work at the venues.
6: Yeah.
7: And, you know, you don't often actually experience problems getting back into the section, like saying, sorry, I had to go to the bathroom. Right. But, you know, it's just this other layer of control over all of this.
6: That's what it always seems to roll up to. The default now seems to be to put all of these processes in a app that's larded down with surveillance. So who knows what kind of hidden algorithms to manipulate the experience. And all of it is conferring control on the corporate owner.
7: I have to tell you a punchline, a funny kind of story with that, which is that I don't remember which ticketing system this refers to, because, like I said, I resent the fact that I even have to know them. But it was one of the big ones. It was either Ticketmaster, AXX, whoever handles Jones Beach. Yeah. I went to go see Neil Young there last summer. And it was like, you need the app, blah, blah, blah. So I, like, opened up the app. I made sure the ticket worked. It was doing the little windshield wiper thing over the QR code.
6: Exactly, exactly.
7: And then I got to the front of the line, and I opened the app, and it was like, you need this other app, which was like, I think Google Wallet, or so. It was something I've never used before, you know? And it was like, there's a giant line behind me. They're asking, it's like, what? And the woman kind of looked around, and this is, you know, like I said, people who work at venues are awesome.
6: Yeah.
7: And she kind of looked around, made sure nobody was watching, and she sort of like bumped her phone, her scanner against my phone, and kind of just go in.
6: Wow.
7: It's like, all right, free.
6: Was there any?
7: I paid for it. Yeah. You know?
6: Of course, but was there any indication beforehand you needed a second app in order to
7: not when I had checked it the first time.
6: So here's a question I have.
7: You've follow an app to a second location.
6: that's well said. You've been going to concerts for decades, so you remember the before times, before everything was ruined by these tech companies. What was it like when people used to enter a venue with their printed tickets? I imagine it was either show the ticket or punch the ticket or maybe even scan the ticket in a barcode scanner. Wasn't that faster than scanning the surveillance phones now?
7: I mean, everything is faster. It was faster like that. Using Metro cards was faster than people taking their apps out to, like, blink their way onto the subway.
6: Exactly.
7: I mean, sure, that was faster. Scan, you know, they had the last, you know, all of those things. All those things happened that you just described in phases over the course of the last 25 or 30 years. You know, one of those phases, they used scanners on these specially printed tickets, and you could, if you were bold enough to hold a lighter up to your ticket, it would, like, burn in a certain way to tell you it was authentic or not, which, great system, you know? And it always scared people when you did it. I'm like, I want to see if this is real, and you're holding up a lighter to their ticket in the parking lot.
6: Those are the days.
7: Yeah. But there were, you know, there was room for pushback. You know, a huge thing in the 80s and 90s. It started with, you know, the Grateful Dead ran a mail order ticketing system. I mean, they had so I was researching this in the last 6 months or so. In the 60s and in the 70s, or, you know, 60s and really kind of into the early 70s, most venues sold tickets by mail order. Like, if you look at, like, old ads for the Fillmore East, or even, like, you know, like Bob Dylan tours in the early 70s when he came back with the band, or seeing any of the giant tours the late 60s, early 70s, if you look at the ads, it's almost, you know, it's like right to the box office for tickets, here's the address, and the venue would sell you a ticket directly. And then that started to change, kind of, you know, all these systems kind of started coming in and national, you know, sort of becoming national over the course of the 70s, you know, and I didn't get to experience this whole way, because I didn't start buying tickets really until the early 90s. But, you know, even then there were workarounds. You would call the Ticketmaster number 10 minutes early and keep the person, you know, keep whoever answered
6: on the line. Yeah.
7: But, you know, this mail order thing was this huge innovation for the Dead. They started doing it in the late 70s. You know, they did it for, like, a couple of tours where they actually got to sell they were theater tours. They weren't, like, arenas at that point. But they got to sell every ticket in the venue through mail order, and completely, it was for the only people in their fan club. And tickets did end up going, there were definitely people selling tickets outside those shows for lots and lots of money, way over face, but I think that's because largely those were underplays, as opposed to the fact that they were, you know, fan club only. But then they continued experimenting with mail order stuff in the 80s, and that became a really successful system for them. And, you know, Ticketmaster would never let them have the whole venue. They could have, I don't know how much it was, maybe a third, maybe not even that. But other bands started doing that, and that became a normalized thing in the jam band world, maybe somewhat obviously. But other bands started following the ticketing model as well. I know Pearl Jam had one at some point. Somebody else can probably fill in the details. Those worked really well. You know, or at least my experience using mail order ticketing systems worked fantastically well. It was, you know, I knew I was buying them right from the band. They were, you know, they could send an envelope off and decorate it, and you know that probably somebody in the band's office would be looking at it.
6: Right.
7: And, you know, the word was, you know, nicely decorated envelopes would sometimes get tickets first, or good tickets or something like that. That was fun. That really did feel community driven, and like you were buying tickets wasn't a miserable experience. You might not get them, but generally, but it didn't feel like you were getting screwed over.
6: Right.
7: You know?
6: And you're dealing with the band. You're not dealing with a faceless corporation.
7: Right. And sometimes they would just send you printed out Ticketmaster tickets, but nonetheless, they would be coming from the band's stash
6: right.
7: of them.
6: Right.
7: That's, you know, that kind of evolved into the artist presale, which is just like now there's all these levels of like ticket. You know, I've gotten accidentally, basically, you know, not scammed because I clicked on the things, but like I've accidentally like purchased tickets at the wrong level. It's like, why was that ticket $80? Oh yeah, because they sent me a fridge magnet. All, you know, it's like, oops, didn't mean to click on that. Just sell me a ticket.
6: Right. So we've got a change in how tickets were constructed. I mean, they were paper, and then they were special paper with a lamination, and then they just poof, and now it's just all digital.
7: And you know, having that limited stock of them, you know, of like there's 1,000 tickets, they're all printed out on paper, or however many there are for a venue, that really, you know, that creates an actual physical scarcity problem. But it's, you know, whoever bought them, whoever lined up, or whoever got them, then has the physical stock, and they become products. You know, and that becomes such a different thing when the tickets become virtual. And again,
6: when you say the tickets become products, you mean like that becomes a collectible item?
7: Well, I mean it becomes stock. It becomes something that, you know, a company is, you know, a scalper or ticketing agency literally has. Yeah, you know, oh yeah, man, I got, you know,
6: look at what I've got here.
7: You look in like the back pages of newspapers, you know, the Village Voice or whatever. You know, call for Yankees, Rangers, Grateful Dead, David Bowie, you know, whoever was touring the tickets. It was just, you knew a guy.
6: Now, as a fan, did you ever hold on to the tickets?
7: Oh yeah,
6: put them in scrapbooks and stuff.
7: Absolutely, I've got. I mean, I still hold on to the tickets. This is not a past tense thing. When I get paper tickets, I don't throw them out. You know, they're great. As you know, I definitely have notebooks where I made each page as like an entry for a show. I kind of, you know, that probably stopped doing that a little bit after college, but I certainly kept holding on to them. I've got shoe boxes and envelopes. I've got a drawer full of paper tickets still. That's like, oh, I guess that's my designated like ticket drawer. Like there still are, you still can get paper tickets if you work at it.
6: And that's another thing that's being lost in this full on sprint towards digitizing everything. You can't really save a printout of a QR code as a nostalgic memento of that night.
7: Right. You know, leads bands to do other kinds of merch. There's all, you know, it's.
6: But why should you have to buy more merch when you've already bought a ticket?
7: I don't want to buy more merch. I'm just saying. Yeah. So the fridge magnet I got when I accidentally upsold myself on Bob Dylan tickets is like it's a magnet of a ticket. I don't have a real ticket for that.
6: Oh, that was the actual magnet.
7: That's
6: funny.
7: Yeah.
6: It's like this is what tickets used to look like, kids.
7: Yeah.
6: Gaze upon the fridge and learn something. Let's talk a little bit about the surveillance that's going on in Ticketmaster. Before the show, I sent you this article. This is from Tech Times on August 18, 2026. Actually, a Tectonic listener shared this with me, which I appreciate. The headline is, Ticketmaster Biometric Check Clears Face Data.
7: No, cut it out.
6: All right, so here's the clip, and it's all on the episode page at tectonic.fm. Quote, when a fan tries to log into Ticketmaster or complete a ticket purchase, and the platform decides that something looks off, Some of them, that is to say, some of the fans, now face a prompt they did not agree to when they created their account. Scan your face.
8: Oh, God, I've never gotten
6: photograph
8: that.
6: Your government-issued ID and hand that data to a company called Persona Identities, which is the same vendor whose entire government dashboard code base sat exposed on a publicly accessible federal server for hours in February, requiring no exploit to access. So, yeah.
8: Okay, that, I just needed to sigh to punctuate
6: well,
8: that.
6: Well, I'm going
8: to
6: ask you for a more verbose reaction here in a second, but let me just summarize that for listeners. So Ticketmaster, of course, has these algorithms running in the background that decide whether anything you do on the Ticketmaster app or site or whatever is quote-unquote suspicious. It's just like we've been talking about in recent shows about the algorithms that are tracking people as they drive on streets. And if an algorithm decides you're doing something suspicious, the notice goes to the local sheriff. Anyway, Ticketmaster is doing the same thing. If they find any kind of behavior that the algorithm deems suspicious, and who knows what that means, then you have to submit yourself to further surveillance by giving a facial scan to a company that has been shown to have lax security practices. And as I've said many times on the show, once your face scan gets leaked, good luck getting yourself a new face.
8: Yeah, I mean, you must have talked about Jim Dolan and the MSG, you know, family event, dysfunctional family venues on this show before, but
6: well,
8: you know, you're having your face, you know, scanned and ripped off.
6: Well, let's
8: stolen, if you will.
6: A brief digression. By the way, if you're just joining us, you're listening to Tectonic. My name is Mark Hurst. I'm your host, and I'm joined by Jesse Jarno, music journalist, author, DJ, all-around cool guy. All of his material, or most of his material, is listed or linked on the episode page today at the Tectonic website, tectonic.fm, T-E-C-H, tonic.fm. And we're talking about ticketing apps and live music and how companies like Ticketmaster and StubHub are using technology in all the ways that the tech companies tend to do it these days that I cover on the show in order to make ticket purchasing and entrance to the venue less convenient for the music fans and less profitable for the artists themselves and just less good all around, except for the eight dudes on the West Coast who own these companies. So we're talking about the surveillance that is lit up when the Ticketmaster platform decides something is looks a little bit off. So Jesse, why should music fans have to submit themselves to a facial scan? And we'll get to Madison Square Garden in a moment.
8: They shouldn't. I don't have anything more articulate to add.
6: But that's what's happening.
8: Oh, I know it's what's happening, but they shouldn't have to submit to that. That sucks.
6: Yeah.
8: There's nothing else to add.
6: We've got the analysis from Jesse Jarno.
8: Got your top people on it.
6: Yes. So you mentioned MSG, which of course stands for Madison Square Garden, for anyone who is not familiar with the venue or New York City. And I covered this on a show a while ago, but it turns out that Madison Square Garden and Radio City Music Hall and other venues have the same owner.
8: Jim Dolan.
6: Jim Dolan. And what Dolan has done is he has installed face scanners at the entrances to his venues so that every single, and I mean every single person who enters one of those venues for a music concert or a basketball game or the Rockettes or something, every single person has their face scanned, they're identified, and it was found, I think it was last year or 2 years ago, that he had instructed his security guards to escort out from the entrance anyone who was employed by a certain law firm that his company was engaged in a lawsuit with. And so what ended up happening was this mom was taking her daughter and the local Girl Scout troop to see the Rockettes, or maybe it was one of the shows at Radio City, and the security guards came up to her and said, "You're going to have to leave." And she's a lawyer working for that firm, but she's not involved in the case against Dolan. She was just an employee somewhere in the law firm. So the Girl Scouts all got to see the show, but the mom had to leave.
8: I mean, it's you know, I don't know. I was going to say worse than that, but it's, you know, I'm not going to add any value judgment to that. But, you know, you're also, if the owner of that venue also has a personal vendetta against you, you might end up banned, which is another thing. Wired has done a bunch of coverage of that this year, of a specific people that that they've had it out for and not let into MSG. You know, it's Sphere in Las Vegas. I'll call it the Sphere. I know you're not supposed to put a definite article there, but, you know, screw you, buddy. They can identify people seat by seat, and they know, you know, they look up your name on the system. Yep, you're in seat 42J or row whatever, and camera right on you.
6: Yeah, all we need next is microphones over every seat to see how people are talking to their plus ones about the show.
8: Right.
6: And if you say anything,
8: I don't know how this works. I don't know the audio system at Sphere, but headphones can also work as microphones, and there's little speakers at every seat in the Sphere already, so it might already be happening.
6: It could be. I'm planning on a show next week, a monologue show where I'm going to talk about the state of surveillance and how surveillance is starting to pop up in even more places you don't expect. So I wouldn't be surprised, but I do know that at least one person was ejected from Madison Square Garden because he had, I think, an anti-Dolan t-shirt on. So there are cameras scanning the crowd.
8: Oh, it was even better than that. It was someone who made a gag anti-Dolan shirt, sold it online, kind of forgot that they had done that, you know, just like through one of those t-shirt vendors, showed up at the Garden for some event, and then were not allowed in and reverse engineered that was why.
6: So what I find interesting, Jesse, is that here we have a system. Let's just go back to live music, okay? We have a system where in order to buy the ticket, you need to submit yourself to extensive surveillance. In order to enter the venue, you have to be holding a surveillance phone, that is to say an Apple surveillance iPhone or a Google surveillance Android phone. You have to be running one, or to your anecdote earlier, possibly multiple surveillance-laden apps in order to get yourself through the slow line of people scanning their surveillance devices on some janky scanner. And then when you walk into the venue, your face could be scanned by further surveillance. And then when you sit down in your seat, you could be surveilled even further by cameras that are monitoring the people in their seats.
8: I mean, it's...
6: What is the common thread from beginning to end, everybody, that we're seeing here? Why is it, Jesse, that we have, as music fans, we have to be surveilled every single freaking step of the way from shopping for the ticket to actually going and listening to the music itself? This is not what fans want. This is not what artists want.
8: No, it's certainly not. And, you know, there's certainly attempts to solve this problem. I mean, I think one of the main pieces that's sort of causing the domino effect, the surveillance, I think at this point, I don't think this would solve that, because people, I feel like it's sugar. They're just addicted to it. Capitalism is addicted to surveillance. But, you know, capping ticket resale prices would do a huge amount towards disabling, you know, ticket flipping. I'm actually about to post. I'll be posting a link in the comments here. I think it's the one that I've got to answer a math question on Monday. I just posted this link to the comments where it shows what the ticket resale laws are in each state. And in some states, they cap resale. You know, you can't legally sell a ticket for more than the face or more than 25% over face, and that goes a really long way.
6: I'll just say for listeners what Jesse is referring to as the comments. You can find these links on the episode page, tectonic.fm, and there's a link called Ticket Resale Laws by U.S. State. And if you live in the U.S., you can find your state and what the applicable laws are. I just quoted New Jersey and New York, since that's where we're located. But, Jesse, it says that New York has one of the most comprehensive ticket resale laws, that it prohibits the use of bots. Now, all I hear about is problems with bots and reselling, what we've just been talking about. So are people knowingly breaking the law? Is it just not enforced? Or
8: it's being somewhat enforced. Sort of the result of this Yola Tango thing was that a lot of tickets got reclaimed by Ticketmaster, like, oh, you were a bot. And I'm pretty sure some humans were also accused of being bots, and it's wild to me that humans have to prove that they're not robots rather than the other way around. That really seems like a fatal flaw in the whole system as well. Right. But New York's comprehensive ticket resale laws, which I'm looking at on the screen right now, if that's what you call comprehensive, I think we need to have a conversation about what comprehensive means.
6: Well, I think they just mean relative to other states.
8: Yeah, but
6: don't have much.
8: It's maybe so. But, you know, they require people to, be licensed, prohibit the use of bots, prohibit reselling within 1,500 feet of venues, which I actually don't think does any, I don't think that's, I'm positive that is not the venue, that is not the problem.
6: It's not the physical proximity.
8: And
6: the issue.
8: And there was a new bill introduced, I think in July, trying to solve the, at least in New York, trying to introduce ticket pricing caps. I don't know where that's at right now.
6: Yeah, I looked. I couldn't find any recent news. I do have on the episode page a link from the Hollywood Reporter from back in February that a New York State senator was introducing legislation, probably what you're talking about, that would place a price cap on resold tickets. But I don't know. And even if New York passes that, there's still 49 other states that have to deal with this. So it seems to be a general plague on music fans and artists. I want to read you this. This is something you sent me, Jesse. This was, I'm guessing his name is Matt Burnman, but I'm not sure, but just guessing from his Blue Sky username.
8: Oh, right, that one.
6: From earlier in September 2026, this guy writes, I have tickets to a show tonight that we bought through StubHub, that is to say a reseller. The tickets still aren't available to download and apparently will not be available until 30 minutes before the show starts.
8: It's so stressful.
6: Which will already be 1 hour after doors open. And then the next day, he posts a follow-up. Heads up. Yesterday, StubHub failed to provide me tickets I'd bought, failed to provide replacements, and refused to refund my money. Neither customer service phone number works, and the customer service email auto-replies that it's no longer monitored. So there's just online chat. And Jesse, you and I both know what online chat means. It's going to be some AI bot that says, I'm sorry, I've done everything I can. I'm sorry I can't do more. So what happens if someone... A lot of sighing tonight, Jesse.
8: I just want to be your Ed McMahon, except just sighing.
6: But you are the expert, Jesse.
8: Am I?
6: Yes, you know so much more. You know infinitely more about music and the music business than I do. I'm just interested to know, what is someone supposed to do? Is this the state of the art with companies like StubHub, that you can buy something and not get the ticket and then not get refunded? That doesn't sound like a...
8: Mark, that's revolutionary. Capitalists have been trying to figure this out for centuries, how to sell you something without actually giving you something.
6: Right.
8: They finally did it.
6: Well, they tried with NFTs. Thankfully, that failed.
8: Yeah. I don't think there's any... I've admittedly purchased tickets through the secondary market, and that's really stressful. Like that thing that, it might not come till right before you. So it's like okay, I'm going to buy this ticket from this weird website, and then it's like, is it going to come? Is it here yet? Is it here yet? Is it here yet? It's here. I can, you know.
6: But then if it's there and it's a door, if it's an hour after doors open, then you got to be standing at the venue checking your surveillance phone.
8: I mean, there's also, frankly, ways to game this system that I know people do, standing outside of venues, looking at the apps, looking for the cheapest tickets after the doors open. So if you're comfortable with that, it can offer you cheaper ways into shows. I am not personally comfortable with that. I do not want to show up without a ticket.
6: You mentioned there's a whole constellation of resellers out there. I imagine a lot of them are kind of janky and skeezy. But I would think StubHub is a pretty well-known company that one should be able to trust a little more than a fly-by-night.
8: One should.
6: One should.
8: Yeah. But that's why, they have their own drawbacks as well, but that's what cash or trade was kind of invented to balance out, which got purchased by somebody else. I don't remember who. I don't think it was anybody. Someone should look this up. I forget. But, you know, that wasn't intended. You know, the concept of that was certainly intended to sort of counterbalance all these, the ticket flipping sites, the ticket scalping sites, by trying to get things back to face value or below.
6: Meantime, we have this series of social media posts. I'm not going to say or even guess which service they may have used for this, but this is from the band Animal Collective. This also is from September 2026.
8: Oh, yeah, sorry. Cash or Trade did get bought by Ticketmaster.
6: Oh, Cash or Trade is now owned by Ticketmaster.
8: I'm going to double-check that.
6: All right.
8: I might be wrong. I think that's correct.
6: As you look that up, Jesse, I'm going to read part of these social media posts. These are on the episode page at tectonic.fm. And basically, it sounds like what happened was there was a bot attack on the ticketing system that Animal Collective's venue was using. They said that in New York, Bowery Presents registration system inadvertently sent an incorrect communication to those who had registered for the show at the Knockdown Center. On Thursday, the ticketing system got attacked by bots at the exact time the presale happened, which triggered the system to have to cancel everyone's code and reissue new codes. A lot of you missed out on a chance to purchase tickets, and that just really sucks, says Animal Collective. They continue, no one can control the resale market. It's legal in California and New York for someone to resell a ticket they purchased on an authorized resale website. It's infuriating to us that there's nothing anyone can do to stop that or to set a limit on the resale price. So if Animal Collective can't tame this, so to speak.
8: I mean, you know, Pearl Jam went to the Senate trying to fix this in the 90s. It's not like it's a new problem, you know?
6: But it's gotten worse.
8: Yeah.
6: Because the market has become more consolidated. What do you have for us, Jesse?
8: Oh, I'm just looking at a post from an online buddy, The Modern Folk, who said, I was born in the right time. I love seeing wall of text Instagram posts from bands and musicians attempting to explain various problematic situations.

0: tickets sales at record stores, which I think is a really wonderful thing that lots of other artists should do, because it, A, it's easier for fans, but B, it really promotes community to, like, have some kind of crossover between these two different cultural locations in your city. Really, so record stores, if any record store owners out there.
1: Let's talk solutions.
0: That's one of them.
1: Record store, selling tickets at record stores is one solution. Obviously, good for the record store, good for the artist, good for the fans.
0: Shout out to Record Grouch.
1: So what are some of the other things? If someone is a, let's start with the bands. If someone listening is part of a band, maybe they have to deal with Ticketmaster 90% of the time, but they do have some leeway. What are things bands can do? One is to sell tickets through local record stores. Great. What else?
0: I mean, really a lot of it depends on the venues you're playing, and the choices get smaller and smaller the more and more popular your band is. So if you're...
1: Because the bigger the band, the more likely it's going to be a Ticketmaster.
0: Yeah, well, the bigger the venue, the more likely it's controlled by one of these companies,
1: right.
0: You know, which are sucking up venues left and right. That's another, you know, huge part of this, is that a lot of venues that used to be independent have been purchased by Live Nation, have been purchased by who, I resent having to keep track of, like, who owns what. Like, the company Bowery Presents is no longer actually connected with Bowery. It's all like these, it's all brands and mergers and acquisitions and, you know, that, the hand gesture thing. Sort of visual dump button. There is not. So, yeah, it's so. But if you're in a band of a certain size, you know, you can attempt to throw shows by yourself, you know, without working through that system. And the bigger you are, the harder that is to do. But that is one lesson of the jam band scene, no matter how you feel about their music, is that lots of those bands, especially in the 90s and early 2000s, really pursued all these alternatives, you know, throwing their, you know, finding a plot of farmland in upstate New York and throwing a festival.
1: Yeah.
0: You know, and there were venues in New York that did that. You know, I don't know how big the Todd P shows got in New York, but certainly got fairly large running DIY shows like that. But then after a certain point, you just can't really do that anymore unless you're someone who's super established or, you know, and it really takes a lot of work to do that. And you're probably, if you're a band or even a group of bands doing that, it requires, you know, laying out money to a lot of money to throw your own event, and that you're not necessarily going to make back, like, unless it's a totally, the margin of profit on live events, you know, big live events, if you're putting them on, can be kind of slim if they're not a guaranteed sellout.
1: But if you're big enough, you're rich enough, you're powerful enough, you do have some options. And this brings to mind a few months ago, there was news that there was one artist who was able to convince Dolan to turn off the face scanners
0: right.
1: at MSG.
0: I forgot about that.
1: And that was Taylor Swift. Not for a performance exactly, but for her wedding. And so if your name is Taylor Swift, you may be able to get some of the surveillance turned off. But that exception shows the extent of the rule, how hard it is for anybody else to have any leeway in doing anything about the surveillance regime. Let's talk real quick. We only have a few minutes left, Jesse, about fans. We talked about bands.
0: Fans are the best.
1: What can fans do? What can music fans do in this environment of oppressive algorithms and intensive surveillance and just exploitation everywhere?
0: Find the others, you know, find the fan communities, find, you know, just really try to localize yourself and locate yourself in that fan world. And, you know, I've just, as a fan, not as a journalist or anything, like, I've tried to avoid purchasing things through, you know, these large companies, and just sort of putting faith in the idea that I'm part of this music world in New York, and if there's a giant ass sold out show at Forest Hills, there's a decent chance I'm going to know someone with an extra, and I just have to keep my ear open for it. And probably that person has taken the bullet and dealt with his company. But, you know, that's, you know, all kinds of, that's just one way to do it. Just sort of try to find the hole in the wall, basically.
1: You know, long time listeners, or even medium time listeners, will note what an interesting similarity there is from your comment to so many other comments I've had from guests on the show who've said, find your community as the thing that we, as, you know, citizens.

0: or users of this technology need to do? It seems like our next step in all sorts of areas in our technological life is to find and be a part of some kind of human community.
1: And it's great because those don't even really need to scale. You don't have that problem there. You're just trying to find people, humans. You're not trying to like achieve something gigantic. You're just trying to find community, friends.
0: What are some of the fan communities that you like?
1: I mean, all the bands that I like. I wouldn't be fans of those bands if I didn't like them.
0: Tell us about...
1: Well, I mean, I love the Yola Tango world. I love the, you know...
0: Is there a particular place... Like, if there's a Yola Tango fan who wants to find other fans in that community, where do they go?
1: The Yola Tango show.
0: They go to the show.
1: I mean, that's,
0: okay.
1: You know, that's, yeah. It's, you know, poke around online, yeah. You know, look on social media, look on blogs, look, yeah. You know, whatever's... You know, it's just whatever means necessary. Unfortunately, right. There's humans on the other side. You know, fortunately/unfortunately, sometimes you have to use these systems to find the humans on the far side of them. But the best way, you know, go to Record Grouch the day Yola Tango tickets go on sale and see who's lining up to buy them. You know, that's the surefire way to find hardcore fans, or get to a show early. You know, whoever the artist is, just show up not long after doors, talk to everybody around you. You know, they just learn.
0: So there's going to be
1: find the heads.
0: Some good folks there, but you probably want to avoid the scalpers who are just there to make money, right?
1: But I feel like most of them, I mean, there's still scalpers outside shows occasionally, but I do feel like most of them have kind of retreated online where the profit margin is surely much higher.
0: Interesting. So the folks hanging around outside are more likely to be actual fans, part of the community.
1: Yeah, but that's the frustrating thing about having these companies sort of in between you is that it's harder and harder to show up at a show with an extra paper ticket and be able to like just sell that ticket. Like I went to a sold out show last week. It was a really beautiful Allen Ginsberg tribute on the West Side, and I knew someone who wanted to go, but the show was sold out, and it's not really the kind. I actually admittedly didn't look on StubHub, but it's not really the kind of show where you expect a lot of tickets to show up on StubHub. It's the perfect example of the kind of show where you should be able to show up outside, someone's holding their paper ticket in the air, and you're like, oh, I need an extra, and maybe that's also a great way to make friends, is people, you know, I've absolutely made friends in all of these ways I've just talked about, including buying tickets outside a show. It's like, oh, I guess I'm sitting next to you tonight. How are you? You know?
0: right. If they're holding an extra ticket, you're likely sitting right next to that person. Tell me about the good old Grateful Dead cast. Where can we find it, and what can we expect to hear on that?
1: Well, wherever you get your podcast, which is to say wherever you're on the other end of an RSS feed for podcasts, but it's on, you know, it's on dead.net, which is the Grateful Dead's official website. It's on YouTube. You can, of course, subscribe to it. And it's just an incredible honor to get to do their official podcast. And ticketing comes up quite regularly in there. Shout out to Steve Marcus, who is the great wizard behind GDTS, the Grateful Dead Ticketing Service, which then, you know, after Jerry Garcia died, they kept handling tickets for other people. You know, it's to me, it's really like a core historical spot in the history of ticketing, the sort of battle against it and trying to kind of find independent ways and means through the problem. And, you know, again, none of these things are perfect. They're all, you know, short of paying, getting online and paying cash at the door. That's like, as far as I'm concerned, kind of the only way that you can like get around all this stuff. And you can't really do that at bigger venues, so it'd be cool if you could.
0: And that's the way it is with Jesse Jarno. Jesse, thank you so much for spending time with us today on Tectonic. Again, if people want links to your Blue Sky and Mastodon accounts and mentions of your book and some other items, go to the episode page on tectonic.fm, T-E-C-H, tonic.fm. Jesse, thank you.
1: Thanks for having me, Mark.
0: What is our outro? And then I got to do my finishing bit. What is our outro song going to be?
1: Well, we're not going to get through all of it, but we're going to listen to a little bit of the Year of the Horse version of Prisoners of Rock and Roll by Neil Young, whichever cable this is, I think.
0: Okay.
1: I think it's insert two.
0: One.
1: It might be
0: two.
1: Might be two.
0: We'll try both. Okay.
1: It's playing now. You can fade up one of them.
0: Okay. I will in a moment. Until next time, friends, you know exactly what to do. Avoid Apple, abandon Amazon, forget Facebook, and whatever you do, get off Google. See you next time.

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0: We're the New Orleans Jazz Vipers at WBAI, New York City.
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John Cain, and this is Resistance Radio. I want to thank you for joining me. It is, as always, it is a pleasure to be broadcast on WBAI in New York City and on WPFW in Washington, D.C. I really got two issues I want to talk about today. First off, let me just start. The mascot battle that I've been so engaged in over the years is still pretty much a hot topic. I mean, you got states like Pennsylvania where it is just dreadful how bad many of the schools are in terms of not just using a native mascot or a logo or a name, but just the sheer obscene mockery that they're involved in. You know, Coatesville comes to mind. I mean, their principal has had two sons that were somehow designated or chosen or awarded the title of the Coatesville Chief. And this guy, I don't know where they get the regalia from, where they get the costume from. It's not even really regalia, I would say. I don't know where they get it from, but they get these white boys out there, you know, making a fool of themselves in this costume, and the crowd just cheers. I mean, the team scores a touchdown, and he does some mockery of a native dance, and it is really pretty disgusting. And you know what? And here's the thing: many schools that have native mascots, they've already separated themselves from the idea of actually dressing somebody up. In fact, they try to cast themselves differently by saying, well, we don't do that. You know, or they'll even sometimes say they never do that, which is never the case. At some point, any school that's ever had a native mascot dressed somebody up. I mean, I go back to my old school, Cambridge. Some of the teachers used to, show up with headdresses on and stuff like that. I mean, it's difficult to comprehend the mentality of a predominantly non-native or almost all white schools for the most part, just believing that they have this privilege to just appropriate somebody else's, and not even an accurate image, but somebody else's imagery, bastardize it to suit them. You know, always cast us as either relics of the past or these violent warriors because that's what they associate with their sports competition, being fierce and violent and all that other stuff. So the battle rages. Look, I know what I was able to pull off in New York State working with the New York State Department of Education by getting a ban against the use of native mascots. Now, that battle isn't completely over either because you've got, you know, right-wing areas like Long Island that are really, really committed to trying to keep their native mascots. And in fact, they've got the support of Donald Trump and his so-called education secretary, the wrestling lady, Linda McMahon. You know, it got these people lining up. And the crazy part is Trump has actually tried to suggest, the Trump administration has tried to suggest by not allowing schools to use native mascots, that it's a violation of the Civil Rights Act. Yeah. Let me say it again. Trump's administration believes that not allowing native mascots is a violation of the Civil Rights Act. Now, I can't be any more clear about this. The U.S. Commission on Civil Rights has repeatedly called for a ban on the use of native mascots. They've condemned the practice in total. I mean, and without, you know, unequivocally, as they say, you know, has no, I mean, they've praised when Washington football team changed its name. They've condemned the practice over and over again. But, you know, here's the thing, and here's where I really wanted to go. There's one argument that I make that oftentimes silences the crowd or brings people around a little, some, not everybody, but some. Because the other arguments don't. I mean, I could talk about the U.S. Commission on Civil Rights. I could talk about, you know, the all the psychological associations, including child development experts, including the New York State Association of School Psychologists that have condemned the practice. I can talk about education departments that have condemned it for decades, including New York State, which actually called for a ban over 20 years ago, or they called for schools to eliminate them, and then finally just did a ban of several years ago.
You know, and there's a dozen states that have done bans. Some of them, you know, kind of a tepid response. I think of Maine in particular. Maine didn't actually pass a ban against the use of native mascots until the last school using a native mascot had changed it, which I'm glad they did. In fact, if New York State legislature, if the state legislature made a ban a law rather than a regulation tied to the Department of Education, I'd be happy with that. I'd accept that. I don't expect it, but I think that'd be a good thing. But for all the arguments that you make about, you know, where Native people, I mean, and every Native association, organization, every nation, tribe, whatever you want to call us, every community has condemned it. Now, I'm not saying every Native person is against the use of Native mascots. There's a few. And of course, there's all those, well, I'm part Indian and I think it's fine, or all the pretendians, or those who have just completely disassociated themselves from Native community to the point where they are trying to adhere themselves to the non-Native community that they may or may not be a part of. So oftentimes they find themselves in a compromised position and will support a Native mascot because they think it makes them feel special. Well, the rest of us think, no, it's just mockery. It's just mockery. And again, please do look at the at Coatesville if you want to see an example of just how bad it can get. It is really pretty dreadful. I mean, you can't imagine a greater example of mockery than what you see, you know, in places like Coatesville. And so, again, I've made all the arguments. I've brought up, again, you know, what professionals have said. I've brought up what all the Native peoples have said en masse, including all the associations, you know, NAJA, the Native American Journalists Association, the National Congress of American Indian, USET. I mean, every one of them have come out and condemned this. Every legitimate Native organization has condemned the practice. But that still doesn't carry any weight with white people who are obsessed with playing Indian. I brought up the residential schools and explained how is it you could have schools appropriating a made-up Native identity, oftentimes, like I said, terribly inaccurate, just Hollywood stereotypical stuff, while Native kids are having their identities beaten out of them in boarding schools, ripped from their homes, sent to these prisons that they call schools, funded by the government, run by churches, been exposed to, you know, clergy sex abuse, physical abuse, mental abuse, death. I mean, neglect, malnourishment. I mean, it's what those Native kids went through in all in keeping with a policy that they literally called it, kill the Indian, save the man. Now, I know people say, well, that's a metaphor for assimilation. No, metaphors don't need graveyards. And I know that's my line, and I will continue to repeat that. Because anybody who says, kill the Indian, save the man, was not literally about killing kids, it hasn't run the numbers. And there's probably tens of thousands of children. On the Canadian side alone, they are approaching, you know, close to 10,000 kids that they have determined through ground penetrating radar and various other means how many sites there are where there are either marked or unmarked graves right at these boarding schools. The United States hasn't even started. I mean, they have some graveyards that are well documented, like at Carlisle Indian School, where there were hundreds of graves. Some of them didn't even have names on them. Don't ask me how you could have a child supposedly enrolled in your school and they die. You put them in a hole in the ground. You put a marble marker there and it says unknown. How do you have unknown on a gravestone for a kid that died in your custody? And of course, what has come out is that places like Carlisle may have had graveyards with hundreds of graves, but they sent hundreds more home to die that were ill, that got sick or were in some sort of, you know, terminal condition, and that Carlisle just said, well, we don't want them to die on our watch, so we'll send them home to die. Most of them died on the train. I mean, this is, or they went home sick and infected people at home. I mean, again, this is, you know, the story of my friend Harry Wallace down in Puspatuck tells the story of children who died, who were ripped away to these schools and then came home to infect others. I mean, this is what happened. Now, I can talk about that stuff till I'm blue in the face, but white folks who want to play Indian don't care. They want to appropriate an identity. They don't care how much our identity was stripped. But there's one argument that I make. And I don't
I've always hesitated to make this argument, but I determined after I did an event in New York City at the Smithsonian Native American Museum, I was invited to come in when the organizers from the New York Giants brought two schools together that had changed their mascots. One had done it in advance of the ban, knowing that it was wrong, and another one that was forced to change it because of the ban. And they brought football players in, coaches and kids. They brought them in from two different school districts. And we talked about the issue. And I think many people accepted that the mascot thing had to go away. But there was that one coach, right? There was that one guy in the crowd who really could not accept the fact that he had this taken from him because he graduated from that school. He played football as an Indian or warrior or whatever they called themselves. I don't know. And he just felt like it was wrong to have taken that from him. So I gave the example. And in that crowd, I mean, it was a diverse group of kids. There were white kids and there were black kids and there were, you know, brown kids. It was a diverse group in that crowd. So I give the example of using a black mascot. Now, I want to say right now, I do not advocate that anybody attempt to make anybody a mascot, not Native people and certainly not black people. But I only bring it up as a hypothetical. Can you imagine? Can you imagine taking it in all in and saying, I want to honor black people? Look, there's certainly thousands of black people in U.S. history that would warrant some form of honor or respect and that kind of stuff. But can you imagine suggesting that you're going to make your school use a black mascot, even though you're predominantly not black? You're pretty much a school of white kids. So you're going to adopt a black themed mascot, whether it's representing some iconic historical figure or just black people in general. And I asked the two questions that obviously come to mind is, what could you possibly call a team that wants a black mascot that is inoffensive? What name could you possibly use? And what image could you use? What logo? What is going to be your physical mascot? I mean, I had somebody suggest how crazy it would be to have a school called the Kings and you somehow use Martin Luther King as your mascot. Can you even fathom the idea? Again, I'm not suggesting it. Don't do it. It would be a huge mistake. But even if you could get over the hurdle of trying to have some non-obscene mascot, name, logo, image, even if you get over that, which you can't do it, it won't happen, but even if you could, how do you think black people would respond to white people, white boys and girls and faculty and alumni claiming some iconic black identity that they manipulate to suit them simply because of a school mascot? I mean, again, I think about Coatesville. Can you imagine a team that puts a bunch of kids in blackface beating a drum and somebody doing some version of a white interpretation of a black African dance or something like that? Can you even imagine bones through the nose? I mean, you know, everything that they think they imagine from National Geographic from the 50s or something. Can you even contemplate the idea? Or even trying to, I mean, we know that there's tensions that exist when, you know, white folks have tried to appropriate everything that's black, from jazz to rap to hip hop, you know, all that stuff. So can you imagine how the black community would respond if white people were trying to fully appropriate their version of a black identity simply because of the school mascot? So when I brought this up, and I did, I brought it up to that coach in that room at the auditorium at the museum in Manhattan. And he came up to me later and he said, I get it now. You know, that when you put it that way, when you created that analogy, I finally understood. And the thing is, I always ask people, whether I post it on social media or whether I ask a question in a crowd, what would you use? What name would you use? There's just crickets. You never get any response because you can't. I mean, and if you can't do it for honor black people with your mascot or
or any Hispanic, you know, country or people, Mexicans, whomever, Arabs, you know, Asians, you know, people from the Middle East or the Southeast, I mean, you know, or from Polynesia. If you can't do that to anybody else, why is it you think you can do it to us? Well, and I'll tell you why. Because we are so marginalized. We have been, I mean, there's policy and there's legal doctrine and there's laws that have essentially allowed the United States to make them feel like they own us. They literally own us. I mean, we have conversations about conquest, and there's no such thing as conquest of Native people. There's nothing in the Constitution. There's nothing in any law. I mean, there's policies where they've tried to treat us as wards of the federal government as if we were somehow subdued. But there's no legal basis to claim that we are the spoils of some fictitious war where the United States has taken us over. But that's the feeling. I mean, that's the feeling that many white, if white people even know we exist, and there's probably somewhere in the neighborhood of 20 to 30% of the U.S. population who doesn't know Native people still exist. Yeah, they don't even know we're still here. They think that we're all extinct, or that we've all been assimilated and melted into the melting pot of American society to the point that we are no longer a distinct people. And that's not true. So they don't have any idea who we are. I mean, I once spoke at a college out near the Albany area, Albany, New York, and I told the kids there, I said, I know everything about your lives. I know what movies you watch. I know the music that you listen to. I know the food that you eat. But when I tell you I'm Native, the question marks just show up in your eyes because you have no idea what that means. What do I live in a longhouse? Do I live in a teepee? I mean, literally, we still get asked that question, right? I mean, what do we eat? I mean, and look, it is ignorance, but it's not willful ignorance. It's not willful ignorance until I explain to you who we are. And when I explain to you what our concerns are, and then you dismiss it, like with the mascot issue. But again, this black mascot analogy is the only argument that I've made that doesn't get some ridiculous retort back. I mean, honestly, it doesn't. I mean, we always hear, well, we didn't use a Native mascot to be derogatory. I know you didn't. It's the idea that you're using a Native mascot that's derogatory. I'm not saying that you're calling your own mascot down. I'm not saying you're insulting your mascot. I'm saying you're insulting us by using us for a mascot. It's dehumanizing. It's historically incorrect. And it casts us two children in a school. It casts us as a people who no longer exist because what you are copying, what you are mocking doesn't exist anywhere. It never existed. Oftentimes you use the depending on what area you're in, if you're in the East, you know, the woodland area, what they call woodland Native territory, you're using Plains Indian headdresses. I mean, you don't even attempt to be accurate. And it's not like any of these schools take a Native mascot and then add to their curriculum any kind of study, whether it's literature, whether it's history, whether it's science, whatever it is. You don't add any native culture or Native content to any of your curriculum. So you don't even correct the narrative that you're creating with your mascot, or at least try to steer it a little bit towards some sort of respect and honor that you claim to be doing. So, you know, I say all this because this battle still rages on, and Pennsylvania is one of the worst states in the country, and it's a northern state. You know, I know we get into the red state, blue state, purple state thing, and of course any state that has a deeply blue area like Long Island in New York, you're going to get people who are just, you know, they made this into a right left, you know, red blue culture war issue instead of just right and wrong. I mean, look, I always thought the moment I bring up residential schools and the discovery of mass graves and unmarked graves and the amount of children, I figured this debate's over. There's no way that white people can justify taking our identity when for 150 years you are stripping it away from Native people themselves. I figured the argument's over. Nope. Doesn't bear any weight. It bears no weight whatsoever to the people who are just obsessed with playing Indian.
So, look, this battle still rages on. I'm not saying my work is completely done in New York, but there are many states in the East, there are many states, you know, certainly in the South, that still utilize, many ways, racist mascots. So, this is kind of my commitment, and I wanted to bring this up because now I don't use that argument as the last resort. I'm realizing I might just as well come up front with this debate of saying, look, if you can't do it to other people, you can't do it to us. And then you really got to spell it out. And there's no better analogy to make than using, you know, this concept of a black mascot. And part of the reason, I'm going to tell you why, because white people are scared of black people. I mean, they're scared of black people as individuals, and they're scared of black people in general. That's why, I mean, look, the reason you have the Second Amendment in the first place of your U.S. Constitution was to control black people, was to control the slaves. I mean, that's why this whole debate still rages on about your right to carry arms. And how many of you believe that you're going to get a gun permit because you're afraid of a home robbery? And who do you think you're really afraid of? Yeah. So the fear that white people have of black, I'm generalizing, because not every white person is afraid of black people, but there is, I will say that within every white person, they must be cognizant of the racial tensions that exist. And so even if you are an anti-racist, and most people will claim not to be racist, but they won't claim to be anti-racist. But even if you're an anti-racist, you have to understand that if you're white, there are black people who resent you. Not every black person resents you, but if you're a white person and you're not aware of that, then you're going to do something stupid. You're going to say something irresponsible. And I'm not just saying insensitive, because I don't even like that word anymore, because everybody makes it sound like, oh, everybody's too sensitive. No, if you say something, and I don't mean a slip of the tongue with the N-word. There's any number of things that can be said that are wrong and inappropriate. And if you're not aware of that tension that has been existed because of this creation of the racial divide between black people and white people, then you're just being ignorant. And if you refuse to understand it, then just like with those mascot folks, you're being willfully ignorant. So, I there's that. And of course, people know that in the United States, it may only be 13% of the population that are black, but that's a lot of people. See, with Native people, we're like 0.1% of the U.S. population, especially Native people who live in Native community, who are more sensitive to culture and that. I mean, the polls have suggested the more that a Native person is tied to their culture and community, the more they resent and oppose the use of Native mascots. Look, if your grandmother was a Cherokee princess, you're probably fine. Or if you claim your grandmother was a Cherokee princess, you're probably fine. But, you know, but here's the other thing that the reason I think to bring up this concept or this hypothetical of a black mascot, because I've got to reach black people too, because you've sat on the sidelines. I mean, there's that classic picture of the old black man with the dressed up as a chief at Washington football games. You've allowed this too. You sat by and been complicit with this appropriation of Native mascots. I don't mean every black person, just like I don't mean every white person, but we've rarely had the black community step up on this issue. And then you get some of these, you know, pundits on television who just say stupid things. You know, that Smith guy who made it sound like, oh yeah, I was against Native mascots until I found out the Native people aren't against it. Well, you didn't find out anything. You saw some poll that was done by white people and say, well, yeah, apparently Native people are okay with Native mascots, so I guess I'm okay with it too. So, I mean, it's like you couldn't use your own mental capacity to see the problem of it. It's just absurd. It's just absurd. So I just want to let people know that the mascot fight is not over. And there are states like Pennsylvania, and you know, Pennsylvania is, you know, we share a border. New York State and Pennsylvania share a border. I mean, Pennsylvania has, you know, New Jersey. It goes, you know, essentially all the way down to the DC area. So we have to have this conversation.
And I know, I don't even know what Maryland or Delaware or some of these other areas, you know, if they've resolved this issue. I don't think New Jersey has a ban, but I know that New York does and some of the other New England states do. So I'm gonna keep at this, but I will say that while I will use this analogy or this hypothetical of a black mascot, I just wanted to be clear. I don't want anybody to be so stupid to try such a thing. I'm just presenting it as what may be interpreted as an absurd hypothetical. But the fact that it's an absurd hypothetical is exactly my point. It's exactly my point. All right. So that's what I wanted to open up with today. Let me shift gears a little bit. Excuse me. So next week, and I want to say that it's on Wednesday. It's the 30th. The 30th has been designated in many areas, U.S. and Canada, as Orange Shirt Day. And it's Orange Shirt Day as an attempt to advocate for truth, and sometimes they'll say reconciliation, but it's an acknowledgement of the horrors of residential schools. You know, and again, I know I've kind of mentioned that even the mascot issue, but it's an attempt to honor the survivors and those who didn't survive the atrocities of 150 years of residential schools. Now, I've mentioned this before. I'm not a fan of the slogan they adopted, because what they did is they adopted a slogan that basically says every child matters. And my problem is, do they? Did they? Where do they? I mean, I know when Black Lives Matter became a thing, the white folks came back and said, well, all lives matter. Especially, even the liberals jumped in on this one, right? Oh, all lives matter. Do they? Well, they're not hanging white kids. You know, they're not finding kids being lynched still to this day, like you're finding in the South. And I think Maryland, they found somebody lynched. White kids weren't sent off to boarding schools, ripped from their homes to be assimilated, forced assimilated, which in of itself is a war crime. Look, I have to say this all the time. Assimilation is still one of the definitions. Forced assimilation is one of the definitions of genocide. It's creating the conditions where a people will cease to exist as those people. That's one of the five listed definitions where each one of them constitutes genocide. That's one of them. So assimilation is genocide. Yes, and killing kids, taking kids, sterilizing young women, you know, so they couldn't have children. I mean, physical abuse, not just murder, not just death, but physical abuse. All these things constitute genocide if they're done with the intent to eliminate them as a distinct people. And that's exactly what residential schools were all about. It was an attempt to eliminate us as a distinct people. To break the ties that connect generations. I mean, and they did it for 150 years. I'm not saying it was always a big thing, but it existed for 150 years. And at some point in that 150 years, especially within that last 100, it was a big thing. I mean, there were some estimates that 80% of all children had been ripped from their homes and sent to these boarding schools. And that's the U.S. and Canada. In fact, the percentage was probably higher on the Canadian side than it was on the U.S. side. Even though the U.S. had like three or four times as many boarding schools or residential schools as Canada did. Canada had like 150 and U.S. had like just under 500. And if you count in all of the schools that weren't federally funded but were state funded, it probably approaches 600 schools. 600 institutions they called schools that were really prisons because the children were forced to be there. They were locked down in these places. And to the extent the kids tried to escape, often most of the time they died. I mean, some ran away and got and survived. But you know, Cheney Wenjack comes to mind. I mean, there's story after story after story of kids who literally killed themselves rather than wanting to the stay subjected to the conditions of these schools. So that's what September 30th is. It's Orange Shirt Day. I encourage you to wear an orange shirt. But you know what? I don't like the slogan because, like I said, when white people came back, retorted to Black Lives Matter with All Lives Matter, I'm thinking, well, why didn't we say Native Kids Matter?
Why didn't we say our children matter? Or how about just say, make every child matter? Right the wrong. But to just have this expression that says every child matters, that's like saying all lives matter. I mean, they should. I don't for a second suggest that every child should matter. But you know what? The United States just killed 170 or 180 schoolgirls by bombing a school in Iran. So it's a little hard for me to suggest that even the broad-based American public, and frankly, I'm not even sure that the native public, I'm not sure that all native people will really take it in their heart to say that every child matters. I mean, we're basically saying our children matter and the children who experience residential schools matter. But we can't just say that as if we're referring to something in the past when assimilation and indoctrination is still in effect today. So look, I know everybody is selling Every Child Matters t-shirts. You can find them on Temu. You can find them on Amazon. You can find them in Target and in Walmart. You can find any number of printers who are printing Every Child Matters with all kinds of great, great logos and imagery and that kind of stuff. I'm more prone. In fact, I bought my granddaughter a shirt that basically said, you know, I wear an orange shirt to honor the children who didn't come home. And I oftentimes use that expression that's used in association with war when they say, you know, some died, but all died some. Well, I say that about the kids who went to residential schools. Yeah, some lost their lives, but all lost parts of their lives because the policy was kill the Indian, save the man. And you can't get past that. You can't get past the fact that they actually used the word kill in their slogan. And they did this. This wasn't us interpreting what they were doing to us. This was what the iconic master of these schools, this Colonel Pratt, that was his line. And Canada adopted the same thing. And Canada kind of altered a little bit and said, kill the Indian within them. Well, if you're native and you kill that part of me, there's a good chance you're going to kill all of me. And that's what they did. They did it through abuse. And look, when people talk about clergy sex abuse, I can't help but see the billions of dollars that the Catholic Church and others, but most predominantly the Catholic Church is the one that, you know, that made all the headlines, has paid out to victims of the clergy molesting altar boys and others, you know, little boys and girls within their church because they were trusted. Well, this was rampant in boarding schools, not because we trusted them, because the government trusted these churches, and not just the Catholic Church, all these churches. I mean, there were Mormons, there were Baptists, there were Catholics, there were, you know, Presbyterian, all denominations were at some level were involved to some degree with these boarding schools. And the abuse, sexual abuse, physical abuse, mental abuse, it was never written into the policy, but you wonder how could, if you created an environment where there was no accountability, you had full unfettered access to the children and even sometimes their money. If they had annuity checks or they had some sort of, dividend that came to them because of lands or something like that, the churches controlled it all. They had power of attorney. They could do operations, and they did. I mean, eugenics was practiced as a part of these schools. And of course, one of the things that they did is, especially the girls who were considered full bloods, they were more likely to be sterilized than if you were already mixed blood. If you're, well, you're halfway there already or something along those lines. It was the logic, I guess. So we know the abuse that took place at the hands of the church-run, government-funded schools. So when I hear somebody say every child matters, I'm saying make every child matter. Make those children who died or who survived with or were damaged. Because almost everybody, even the kids who went to these schools, who already were
church. They were already Catholics, or they were already, speaking English. Every child who went to these schools suffered some level of trauma, even if they only witnessed it. So even if they didn't personally get abused, the fact that they witnessed this abuse was traumatic. And again, we're talking about 150 years, 100 years of these schools being done in a big way in the U.S. and Canada. That's many look, we're not talking about 100 schools. We're talking about 100 years of school, 150 years of school. In fact, the Deb Haaland Interior Department, they did a report as the screen door was hitting them in the ass as they were going out the door. And one of the things that they did is they lowballed every number. They said, oh, we believe as many as 1,000 people, 1,000 kids died in the schools. What an embarrassment to have a native interior secretary come down with a number like 1,000 children died. I mean, at Carlisle Indian School alone, there was over 200 grave sites, and they know they sent home another 7, almost 1,000 kids died at the hands of Carlisle alone. And there were over almost 500 to 600 schools across the country, either state or federally funded. But on that funding note, here's the other thing that I have to bring up, and I brought up on the show before. Deb Haaland and her assistant secretary, Brian Newland, they decided they were going to do a math exercise. So what they did is they checked the record for the last 100 years that boarding schools existed, and they tallied up all of the congressional appropriations that went towards boarding schools. Then they adjusted it for inflation, and they came up with a number. $23.3 billion the United States spent in adjusted revenue, in adjusted dollars for boarding schools. And then Haaland and Newland suggested that an equivalent amount should be spent to right the wrong. And I don't mean give anybody any reparations. That wasn't even in the recommendations. But think about that just for a second. I know people hear big numbers and they ooh and they ah, $23.3 billion. Wow, that's an incredible amount of money. No, it isn't. $23.3 billion wasn't an assessment of the harm. It was how much they paid to commit the crime. So in what world does either a crime committed or some blatant abuse or some blatant, maybe a chemical is used or something that committed almost unmeasurable harm to people. A faulty car is produced. I mean, the amount of money that some of these, manufacturers have to pay in liability insurance alone is significant. And look, there are formulas to say, okay, let's do a proper assessment on the harm and the damages that were done by the school. That's not what Deb Haaland and Brian Newland did. No, they said, well, how much did we pay to commit this crime? And then we'll use that figure to right the wrong. Well, how do you ignore the damages, the actual harm that was done? Because it ain't $23.3 billion. It's significantly more than that. I think it's fine to have done the math and figured out how much you spent to commit the crime. But does anybody ever go to somebody who robs a bank and say, well, how much did it cost for you to pull this job off? Because we're going to charge you that. No, of course you wouldn't do that. You don't go to a chemical company that created some poison that has wiped out entire villages. The Aaron Brockovich story comes to mind. You don't go to that company and say, well, how much does it cost you to produce that chemical? No, you don't do that. You assess how much harm was done by it. And what harm was done by residential schools? Because let's really assess it. We're talking about many generations, as many as 7 generations of kids. And I'm not saying every kid, but as many as 7 generations of Native children were ripped from their homes. Again, I can't ignore the fact that white boys and white girls were getting to play Indian in their school, but Native kids were getting it beaten out of them. Their language was stripped from them. Anything that they had on their person that connected them to their culture was ripped away and burned. Their clothing. I mean, the whole notion of Orange Shirt Day, it actually comes from a little girl whose parents or guardians were sending him to a school and sent them to school in a beautiful orange shirt.
And the first thing the school did was rip that shirt off and throw it in the incinerator and put them in a drab, you know, uncomfortable school uniform. So that's the whole origin of the Orange Shirt Day comes from a real life experience that, that a child went through by having an article of clothing that she was proud of. It wasn't even native oriented necessarily. It was just a beautiful orange shirt. I mean, it may have had some, you know, native design to it, but it wasn't, I mean, it wasn't, you know, some sort of ceremonial thing, but the church took it away from her and burned it. That's where the whole origin of Orange Shirt Day comes from that, that one incident. So on the 30th, whether you're in New York City or whether you're in Washington or wherever you're hearing this show in advance of that, and I have to do the show today because I won't get a chance to do another show before the 30th. When you see an orange shirt, I hope you'll at least acknowledge somebody. I mean, if you yourself can't wear a pin or a shirt or, you know, a bandana or something orange to show respect or at least honor those who are the victims of this, of a U.S. policy. I mean, this wasn't a mistake. The United States can claim, well, we didn't mean to bomb a school in Iran. We didn't, we misidentified what it was. It was an accident. It was an accident. Look, residential schools wasn't an accident. It was a policy. So if on the 30th, you can bring it, you know, see within yourself to wear something that's orange. And it doesn't have to say every child matters, but in your heart, try your best to acknowledge the atrocities that Native kids experienced and try to see the world through a different lens. I mean, look, I've advocated that we should have had shirts that said our children matter, Native children matter, because every child doesn't matter. They didn't then. They didn't when a school got bombed in Iran. They didn't as Israel murders children in Gaza. And look, want to look historically? The United States murdered men, women, and children. In every one of those massacres, whether it's Sand Creek or Wounded Knee, whether you predate the United States with Lord Jeffrey Amherst handing out infected smallpox infected blankets, the children are always the most vulnerable. So I have a hard time sitting here and embracing this concept coming from our own mouths where we say every child matters. Every child should matter. But in this country, in the United States, in Canada, they haven't. And again, I also have to say this. I don't advocate for truth and reconciliation. Because what does the word reconciliation even mean? Reconciliation actually, by dictionary definition, means to return to a time of friendship. Well, when did we have that? When you were ripping our kids away and sending them to these schools? How do you reconcile that? I mean, you can't even reconcile it economically. I mean, Canada, they were sending out checks to people. They said, oh, we'll just, you know, pay those poor Native people some money and everything will be fine. There were like 45 recommendations, calls to action that came out of the so-called Truth and Reconciliation Commission. Almost none of them. I mean, a handful of them were delved into. Canada has not once attempted to investigate these alleged graveyards. The Native peoples themselves had to hire, or they've had, you know, engineering firms who've donated ground penetrating radar. But Canada's never investigated to determine how many children died in these schools. They haven't even tried to really get into the church records. And let's be honest here. Churches kept track of stuff. I mean, they kept records. Now, I

that Native people experience, either with gaming, either with residential schools, with missing and murdered Indigenous women. None of it. So she was window dressing. And if you don't believe me, then just do a search of Deb Haaland, and you're going to find a ton of pictures of her, magazine covers, photo shoots. She was literally the photojournalist darling for the Interior Department. She's the most photographed Interior Secretary in American history. And what did that get us? It got us a report that literally said, well, we've determined that at least 1,000 people died, 1,000 children died. She couldn't even come up with a reasonable number of kids that went to the school. She says, we know that it was in excess of 18,000 kids that went to these schools. In 150 years? Or even if you reduce just it to the last 100, you're going to suggest that you've only been able to account for 18,000 kids that went to these schools? It was probably in excess of 100,000 kids. Maybe two. So, I mean, it was an outrage, the report that Newland and Haaland put together. And you know what? There were organizations that have delved into the subject matter who, although they didn't necessarily want to throw her under a bus because she's Native, they basically came up with numbers that her numbers are really, really lowballed. They basically have, you know, contested every number that she threw out in her report, her and Newland threw out in the report. So, I mean, it was an outrage what their report was. And in fact, I've got a shirt. I guess I could have held it up. I've got a shirt. This is Deb Haaland. You should be ashamed of yourself. Because what she did again, it can't be more pronounced than on Orange Shirt Day. What she did was horrendous in that report. And again, our people become complicit in it. You know, it bugs me that we couldn't have been more definitive with a slogan. You know, instead of saying our children matter or Native children matter or Native children matter too. I mean, there are ways that you could have reframed that slogan. And we live in a world where we want these, right? We want these slogans. We want these, you know, 1, 2, 3 word catchphrases. Water is life. Well, let's delve into that conversation a little bit. You know, so we throw these sound bites out there. But I'm going to tell you, I won't wear an Every Child Matters shirt. Not until they do. Not until countries like Israel and let's be clear, Israel's ability to wage genocide against Palestinians is funded by the United States. Just like those residential schools were funded by the United States. So I'm sorry. I can't sit here and pretend that I live in a larger society where the larger global society will fully acknowledge that every child matters, because they don't. There are kids dying in Pennsylvania right now because of measles. Measles. I mean, it's government policy that's behind this. I mean, there's something like 600 or 700 cases of measles in Pennsylvania because people won't get vaccinated because of the moron that Trump put in as the health secretary. So don't tell me every child matters. I don't care where you come out of vaccines. I'm indifferent about certain vaccines, at least to the very young. But this is a country that doesn't provide health care, doesn't provide mental health care. I mean, the idea of health care in the United States is about insurance companies that make millions or billions of dollars from their customers. Insurance companies don't provide health care. They deny health care. That's what their job is. And that's what the United States has. They have a system. Yes, there's some people who get Medicare and Medicaid. There's some people who get health care provided for them. But the vast majority are part of a rat race. And rats win the rat race, folks. And the rats are the ones. Look, that Mangione guy who killed the

insurance executive. There's a reason he did that. Now, you can not like what his reasoning was, but we know how people are exploited, and the most vulnerable are always going to be children. So let's make every child matter. But you can't make every child matter by wearing a t-shirt. You've got to develop policy. You've got to correct policy. And the reason I oppose truth and reconciliation is because I advocate truth and restoration. Native people experienced the largest period of land loss and loss of autonomy during the same period of residential schools. And they were definitely connected. You know, part of the whole thing is you take away our children, and the government took the position that we didn't need all that land anymore. You were indoctrinating our children into American culture. Now they can kind of fit in. You know, in the United States Constitution, there's a distinction between Native people who were not a part of their Constitution. And they call us Indians not taxed. And they use that same expression in the 14th Amendment in 1868. They knew that perhaps not all of us, but some of us Native people were maintaining a level of distinction that they were trying to crush. They've tried to crush it with their laws, with their forced citizenship upon us in 1924, with residential schools, with every law they pass under their so-called plenary powers doctrine. Yeah. Hey, last thing I'm going to mention here, and I did basically a Let's Talk Native podcast on it. Our film, The Long Hope, which addresses a lot of these issues. It doesn't address the mascot issue, but I did a separate video on that, by the way, a couple of them. But The Long Hope, the film that Ross John, Holly John, and myself, we were the executive producers of, was accepted into the Buffalo International Film Festival here in Buffalo, New York. And it will be screened at the Buffalo Toronto Public Media Studios in Buffalo. And Buffalo Toronto Public Media is the company that owns the NPR station, WBFO, in the Buffalo Toronto area, and the public broadcast television station, WNED PBS, which also services Buffalo to Toronto and the areas around Buffalo and Toronto. So they're actually going to host the screening event, and it's happening on October 12th, which happens to be Indigenous Peoples Day. It's also a day that some people celebrate something else on that day, but it's a federal holiday, even if it's not acknowledged as Indigenous Peoples Day everywhere. But so on October 12th at noon, our film is being screened at Buffalo Toronto Public Media. So I just wanted to mention that because it is, it's a big deal. And I'm not saying the screening itself, but the film is a big deal, and more people need to see it. More people need to understand it. More people need to see it, even if they don't agree with everything that we put into that film. The whole point, it's kind of like that event at the Smithsonian in Manhattan, the Native American Museum. We need to have the conversation, because it's only through conversation, it's only through dialogue that I could reach that one coach who wasn't buying it. Who just wasn't buying the whole ban the mascot thing until I finally reached him. So I don't know what part of the film will reach people. And maybe nothing in the film does. Maybe only the dialogue that we have afterwards when we traditionally do a Q&A after the film. Because there are things that have transpired since we produced the film. Legal cases, challenges to the Birthright Citizenship Act, clause of the 14th Amendment, jurisdictional questions, all kinds of, there's a lot of things that are still making its way through the courts where the very legal doctrines we're challenging with The Long Hope are being used to settle legal disputes. So, I know this, we're broadcasting in New York City and in Washington DC, but if you happen to be in the Buffalo area between, October 8th and the 15th, which is when the Buffalo International Film Festival runs. Stop in. I mean, they're doing a Lifetime Achievement Award for Gary Farmer on the 10th, and our film is screening on the 12th. So if you're looking for something to do on Indigenous Peoples Day,
and you happen to be in Buffalo, and you'll, no matter where you are, you can search on my social media pages, including my YouTube page, which is Let's Talk Native TV, and you can find excerpts of the film. And as I've said before, I welcome anybody who wants to either host or collaborate on a screening of our film. We will travel. We've got a projector. We've got screens. We, you know, so even if you don't have all of the equipment to do a screening, we will bring it. So I want to thank you for listening. I'm John Kane, and this is Resistance Radio. Thank you. See you next week. Yeah.

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1: Carol Peterson.
0: Did you forget your name? And I'm Corinne Fennari, clinical nutritionist and physician assistant. We have a special guest because we've been looking at metabolism and energy, which it seems like in this country we have an energy deficit, and that doesn't have to do with the oil or the gas. It has to do with our cells. So we've been looking at energy. We started out by looking at nutrient balance. Then we were really intensively, extensively looking at thyroid. But today, guess what? We're going to another level. We are looking at the adrenal gland, and we've invited Dr. Michael Platt, who's written a book called Adrenaline Dominance. Oh, well, let's discuss what adrenaline is. You're going to be learning about adrenaline. You're going to be learning about your energy and how to build it. Carol, you wrote this beautiful article about Dr. Platt's book, and you know him well. Could you introduce him to the audience, please?
1: I would be delighted, and thank you for enjoying my article.
0: Oh, yes. And I'm even going to put it up on Facebook so people can see it and read it.
1: Awesome. So, Dr. Michael Platt actually went to medical school at New York Medical College right here in New York City.
0: He's a homeboy.
1: Yeah, and he's board certified in internal medicine. But more importantly, I think he's the author of two books, and it was from his first book I made acquaintance with him. It was The Miracle of Bioidentical Hormones.
0: Oh, yes.
1: And now he's written the second one. And he actually, in the last chapter of his first one, he gave us a hint of more to come with adrenaline dominance. So Dr. Platt now practices in California in Palm Desert, and he's here with us today to discuss this hormone that's not discussed very much. So welcome, and thank you for joining us, Dr. Platt.
2: Well, I'm glad to be here.
1: So why don't you just give us an idea of what adrenaline is and what its effects are on the body. And you organize your book, like The Good, The Bad, The Ugly. Maybe just give us a little synopsis of what you mean in each of those circumstances.
0: Could I ask one question first? I want to sneak in something. Okay. Why did you write this book? Why did you feel a need to write this book?
2: Uh-huh. Okay, well, you know, it's interesting because, you know, adrenaline is a term that just about everybody has heard of, but it's a hormone that nobody ever talks about, especially in the medical community.
0: Mm-hmm.
2: And yet adrenaline is the underlying cause of a lot of conditions felt to be incurable. So, you know, over the years, you know,
1: What are some of those conditions that what's incurable because of adrenaline that you just mentioned?
2: Well, there are conditions like fibromyalgia, ADHD.
1: Yeah.
2: It's the number one reason why people have trouble sleeping at night. It's actually probably the number one reason why people have weight problems, believe it or not.
0: Hmm.
2: And it's an anger problem. This is where road rage comes from. And it's the only cause of anxiety. It's a very major cause of depression. It's a cause of addiction. It raises blood pressure, raises blood sugar levels, you know, so it affects diabetes. You know, restless leg syndrome, it's irritable bowel syndrome. I mean, it goes on and on. Even ringing in the ears is caused by too much adrenaline. So,
1: oh, my goodness. So a lot of people living with that is very common.
2: Yeah, but you know, ADHD and you know, PTSD is getting a lot of emphasis now also, and that's, you know, PTSD is all about adrenaline.
0: Post-traumatic.
2: So over the years, you know, since I've been involved with hormones and I've been dealing with patients, and I was able to determine, you know, over time that this is a hormone that needed, you know, that people we need to start talking about.
1: So let's start with ADHD, because that was my first inkling about this. And your closing chapter, you talked about treating these kids very successfully and very quickly, and it was like a door opened for me. So would you go into a little more detail about this particular situation?
2: The thing about ADHD, it's possibly maybe the most misunderstood condition there is. You know, it's always been referred to as a learning disorder, and interestingly, ADHD is not a learning disorder. And I'll explain that a little bit closely. But ADHD is all about adrenaline. And what people have to understand is that adrenaline is both a hormone as well as a neurotransmitter in the brain. And when people think about kids with ADHD, they think about kids that are hyperactive. And again, what gives kids this hyperactivity is adrenaline. And this is why they have temper tantrums and whatever. It's adrenaline. But as a neurotransmitter, it makes the mind go very quickly. So when the mind is going quickly, it's hard for these kids to focus. So, but they'll focus on things they're interested in. But if they're not interested, they will get distracted very easily. So the whole thing about ADHD that people have to understand, it's not a learning disorder; it's an interest disorder. But it's the kind of thing where once you lower the adrenaline in these kids, now they can focus on everything. And keep in mind that kids that have ADHD grow up to be adults with ADHD. So when I divided adrenaline into the good, the bad, and the ugly in terms of conditions, the only good condition that I was ADHD because, again, the most intelligent, successful, creative people in the world have ADHD. There is nobody famous that anybody's ever heard of who does not have ADHD. All doctors and lawyers have ADHD. So, and the heads of every major corporation usually have two different types of ADHD. So, so when I use the term ADHD, this is not a bad thing. So,
1: oh, you explained to me that adrenaline sparks your creativity, which I found very interesting,
0: and allows you the hyper-focus to be able to accomplish? Does that fit in there?
2: It does. And the thing about, you know, people talk about left brain and right brain. Right brain people are creative. And when you have a person with a right brain with a lot of adrenaline, this is what I call a creative type ADHD, but it's always called ADD. And these are the kids that have trouble focusing, but they're not hyperactive. So they just call them attention deficit disorder without the hyperactivity. But they're actually hyperactive in the brain with adrenaline, with a neurotransmitter. And why it's important to determine somebody has a creative type ADHD is that people that are creative have the most adrenaline. And this is why, you know, if you think about people in Hollywood that are very creative, you know, musicians, whatever, and they get involved in drugs and alcohol. And the reason for this is that when people have a lot of adrenaline, they get involved with drugs and alcohol just to chill out, just to relax. And people that are just strictly creative always have a weight issue. And the reason for this is because they're putting out all this adrenaline, and the reason why they're putting out the adrenaline is to raise sugar levels for the brain. And it doesn't matter whether the body is making sugar or you're eating sugar. If you don't burn it up, all that extra sugar goes into the fat cells for storage as fat. So, so this is why kids with ADD always have a weight issue.
1: Very interesting. I think I just glanced at some of, I saw it in your blog about adrenaline is necessary for the creation of more glucose from your protein stores, from your muscles and ligaments and whatever, that adrenaline actually shifts its metabolism and sort of depletes your muscle mass, favoring the creation of sugar, glucose, but if you make too much, then you store it. Mm-hmm. Do I have that principle right?
2: Yeah, that's right. People have to understand that adrenaline is what can be called a survival hormone. And in the old days, the only time the body ever put out adrenaline was in times of danger. But danger only lasts for a short period of time. You know, one way or the other, either the person will meet his demise or he'll escape the danger. But it's a short period of time that the body's putting out excess adrenaline. But nowadays, there are people that are putting out adrenaline all day and all night, and they're not in danger. So nowadays, the body is putting out adrenaline for a different reason. And that reason is actually to raise sugar levels for the brain through the process that you just mentioned. It's called gluconeogenesis. And this is where the body does make sugar from protein.
1: Okay, so you're telling me pretty much that if my adrenaline is staying up like 24/7, I'm going to bed at night and I'm continuing to get fat while I sleep.
0: Oh no!
2: You're absolutely right. You know, people that swing on adrenaline at night are gaining weight while they're sleeping.
0: This sounds like a bad trick.
2: Well, it gets worse because when the body's putting out adrenaline at night, which creates stress, the body responds to stress by putting out another hormone called cortisol to deal with the stress. And the first thing that cortisol does, it raises sugar levels to deal with the stress through a different process called glycogenolysis. But so the bottom line here is that people, while they're sleeping, are putting out two different hormones that are raising sugar levels. Now, I mentioned before that, you know, that adrenaline could affect people with diabetes, and it's not unusual for diabetics to find that their highest sugar of the day is in the morning.
0: When they wake up?
2: Because they've been putting out sugar all night by putting out adrenaline and cortisol.
0: Now,
1: wow.
0: I find this with regularity, patients who tell me, now my life isn't bad, but they wake up in a sense of anxiety. And they come to me, what is happening? Why do I feel so anxious? I don't have the problems that I used to years ago, and things seem very balanced, and yet I wake up in the morning with a sense of fear. What's going on there?
2: Well, again, the only thing that could explain this is the release of adrenaline. Adrenaline is the only cause of anxiety. So if people are putting out adrenaline all night, they can certainly feel anxious in the morning. People that toss and turn during the night are people that have what's called restless leg syndrome, or people that grind their teeth or keep their jaws clenched and get TMJ. People that get up at night to urinate, this is all adrenaline that's causing this. And there are some people that wake up with low back pain and pain along the side of the hip because they've been keeping their muscle tense all night. And, you know, these are the classic symptoms of a condition called fibromyalgia, which is, again, a condition felt to be incurable. But I always tell patients with fibromyalgia that if they're going to have chronic pain, it's actually the best thing they can have, because fibromyalgia is the easiest condition to get rid of. It would be the easiest pain condition to get rid of.
0: Can you explain to us how? How would we get rid of it?
2: Well, again,
0: because people suffer.
2: Well, again, I always approach problems from the cause. And unfortunately, we have a medical system where doctors have never been trained to treat the cause of illness because they've been trained by drug companies.
0: And they chase symptoms.
2: If the patient has a problem, you give them a drug.
0: Mm-hmm.
2: But the thing about fibromyalgia, people don't even know what caused the pain of fibromyalgia. And if they watch the Lyrica advertisement, they talk about oversensitized nerve endings. But actually, the pain of fibromyalgia is just a buildup of lactic acid in the muscle tissue. And the reason that happens is that people are putting out adrenaline, which causes their muscle to tense up. Remember, it's a fight or flight hormone. And when you keep muscle tense, you cut off the circulation that goes through the muscle, the little veins called venules, and you're cutting off the lymphatic circulation, and both of those things carry lactic acid out of the muscle, so it just stays there in the muscles and causes pain. And at the same time, because they're keeping their muscle tense 24 hours a day, they use up a tremendous amount of energy. So that is the other complaint that people have with fibromyalgia is just persistent fatigue.
0: Exhaustion.
2: But once you lower adrenaline and the circulation can now go through the muscles, you get rid of the lactic acid, you can get rid of fibromyalgia. It is basically that simple.
0: How do you lower the...
2: Anywhere from,
0: I'm sorry.
2: Oh, how do you lower the adrenaline?
0: How do you lower the adrenaline?
2: Well, again, you know, if you look at excess adrenaline as being a problem and you want to treat the cause of the problem, well, the reason why the body's putting out adrenaline is to raise sugar levels for the brain. So right away you can see that if people actually provide the right fuel to the brain, the body has no need to put out all this extra adrenaline. And, you know, the brain basically uses two different fuels. The most commonly known fuel that the brain uses is sugar.
0: Mm-hmm.
2: And the type of sugar is glucose.
0: Mm-hmm.
2: And it's the same sugar that you find in candy. So right away people say, hey, that sounds great. But the thing is that candy is a high glycemic type fuel or sugar.
1: What do you mean by high glycemic?
2: I mean, it produces a lot of insulin. So when people have candy, they get an immediate release of insulin, which lowers sugar immediately. So the sugar from the candy never even reaches the brain. Now, compare this to sugar that you get from, like, green vegetables, and which are low, you know, in fact, green vegetables are zero glycemic. They don't produce any insulin at all. And the reason for that is that they have a lot of fiber. So there's a very slow release of the sugar and a very slow release of insulin. So the sugar from green vegetables gets to the brain, but the sugar from candy does not. It's like kids with ADHD, after they eat candy or drink a soda, become very hyperactive a short time later, because they've had that drop in the sugar, and the body responds to that by putting out more adrenaline to raise sugar levels. So one way of providing fuel to the brain is by providing the right type of carbohydrates that provide sugar. And then the other fuel that the brain uses, and maybe even a more important fuel, are what are called ketone bodies.
0: Mm.
2: And
1: what do you mean by ketone bodies?
2: Well,
0: we're gonna just drill right down.
2: Well, ketone bodies are a type of fuel that that the body can use, and especially brain tissue. And the best source of ketone bodies actually comes from coconut oil.
0: Oh, nice.
2: And
1: uh-huh.
2: You know, and if you think about it, you know, they probably the most effective treatment that they have right now for Alzheimer's is coconut oil. And one of the common causes of Alzheimer's is something called type 3 diabetes. You know, most people have heard of type 1 diabetes and type 2 diabetes, but there's also type 3 diabetes, another name for this is insulin resistance in the brain. And when people have insulin resistance in the brain, that means the insulin in the brain can't get sugar into the brain cells. And remember, the brain cells use up more sugar than any other part of the body. So with coconut oil, which converts into ketone bodies don't need insulin to get in, to provide fuel to the brain. So that's why coconut oil is so effective for a lot of people with Alzheimer's disease.
0: Could we,
2: that was sort of an aside.
0: Well, that's a very important aside, because with so many of us baby boomers looking at our parents and saying, what can I do to prevent? Would coconut oil be a preventative or support the brain in other cases other than this very severe debilitating disease?
2: Well, just about every neurodegenerative type disease, like Parkinson's, Alzheimer's, whatever, can benefit from coconut oil. And yes, you can look at coconut oil as being preventive. In fact, Alzheimer's itself is really a disease of prevention. You know, vitamin D in a high dose will prevent just about every dementia there is, including Alzheimer's.
0: Really?
2: Curcumin is something else that will prevent Alzheimer's. There's something else called berberine, which I don't want to bore your listeners, but
0: no, berberine is a wonderful herb to talk about. I would love to hear about it.
2: The thing about berberine is that it's actually an exceptional supplement for people with diabetes. In fact, it is felt that it can control blood sugar better than most of the hypoglycemic agents. But the other thing is that berberine also is very very good for insulin resistance in the brain. So it's
1: controlling adrenaline then.
2: Well,
1: ultimately,
2: it can help control. Yeah, for people who do have insulin resistance in the brain, it could help control adrenaline. Yes.
0: So
1: interesting.
0: Now, insulin resistance in the brain, could you explain that to us? What would it feel like? What would we see? What would a clinician see?
2: Well, here's the thing. We're talking about treating elevated adrenaline levels, and I was talking about providing the right fuel to the brain, which is paramount. And then there's an additional approach to reducing adrenaline, and that's the use of progesterone cream. And progesterone is basically an underutilized hormone. Most people think of progesterone as a woman's hormone.
0: Mm-hmm.
1: Yes.
2: Forgetting the fact that men and women have the identical hormones, and it is not a woman's hormone. And the thing about progesterone is that most people think of it as an anti-estrogen hormone, but actually progesterone has other major benefits over and above estrogen, in that this is the hormone that controls insulin, and it's a hormone that can help control adrenaline. Now, I suspect that the way progesterone affects insulin is that it actually uses up insulin receptor sites on cells. So it actually creates some form of insulin resistance. But when people use progesterone, what they'll notice is that they'll never get sleepy after eating. They won't get sleepy between 3 and 4 in the afternoon when insulin peaks. And very importantly, they won't get sleepy driving or as a passenger in a car.
0: So they have more focus. It helps
2: with
0: focus.
2: They have more focus. Yeah. The thing about adrenaline, it's a survival hormone. You may have heard of people that fall asleep when they're driving.
0: Mm-hmm.
2: They can go off the road and hit a tree and kill themselves.
0: Mm-hmm.
2: So what happens is when the body detects that brain is losing sugar, then automatically it puts out adrenaline to raise sugar levels.
0: Mm-hmm.
2: So the body always wants to make sure the brain has enough fuel to function. And again, that's a survival concern. So one of the things that progesterone does, it prevents that drop in sugar. So people don't get sleepy in a car or between 3 and 4 when insulin peaks. And that's one way of controlling adrenaline, because every time people become hypoglycemic, the body will be putting out adrenaline. And
0: mm-hmm.
2: the other thing is that progesterone directly blocks adrenaline. For example, when people, if you have a patient that's very anxious, nervous, their knee is tapping up and down, whatever, and you have them put some progesterone cream on, within 5 minutes, they're nice and relaxed, they've stopped tapping their knee, and they can focus better.
0: That's male females.
2: Male, female, and also children. Progesterone actually happens to be a wonderful hormone for babies, infants. When you hear about colic that babies get,
0: mm-hmm.
2: that's why adrenaline. I'm sorry?
1: Too much adrenaline already as a baby?
2: The adrenaline has always been it's around from day one. And, when you hear about children that have, they call it the terrible twos, that's also adrenaline. And the only cause of bedwetting in children is caused by adrenaline. And you only see that in creative-type children who have the most adrenaline. Adrenaline is such an unknown hormone. you know, you may have heard of women that vomit throughout their entire pregnancy.
0: Yes.
2: Again, the only cause of that is adrenaline. And again, you only see that in creative type women because creative people have the most adrenaline. So I got a little bit off track here.
0: No.
2: But the thing about progesterone is that it directly blocks adrenaline. So it's an incredibly important element of treating people that have excess adrenaline.
0: What are we talking about?
1: I think people forget the fact that both adrenaline and progesterone are made by the adrenal glands independently of the sexual glands that we usually think of progesterone with. So
2: right.
1: it's an important adrenal hormone. When women are cycling, during the first part of the cycle, all their levels for progesterone for the follicular, the first part of the cycle, that's got to be the adrenal progesterone appearing at that time. Wouldn't that be right?
2: Well, it's when women ovulate.
1: Yes.
2: Which is about day 14. Right around the time of ovulation is when the follicles start releasing progesterone. So in women, the main source of progesterone, you know, comes from the ovaries. And then it sort of peaks around day 21 and then starts going down again. But I think with men, that the main source of progesterone is the adrenal gland. But perhaps in women, too. But women,
1: yeah.
2: You know, after the menopause, you know, the progesterone level in women drops to almost zero. And men stop making progesterone right around the age of 50.
0: You're listening to a conversation with Dr. Michael Platt about his book, Adrenaline Dominance. We're going to a short break. This is Take Charge of Your Health, and we'll be right back. 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You can find me on Facebook, Corinne Fornari, RPACCN, that's CORINNEFURNARI, or my website, FornariHealth.com, or my office number,
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0: Thank you for sharing this time with me, and I'll see you.

0: This is Take Charge of Your Health, and we're speaking with Dr. Michael Platt, discussing his new book, Adrenaline Dominance, and what it means to us, our health, and our well-being. So is that optimal? Now, since our bodies stopped making it, is that optimal?
1: Well, it's probably not. No, it certainly is not optimal.
2: As usual.
1: But the thing about progesterone, it is primarily thought of as a pregnancy hormone. In other words, it's the hormone that gets the uterus ready for pregnancy. And, you know, so after the age of 50, it's unusual for women to get pregnant. So I can see why the body actually, you know, cuts down on its production. No, it's not optimal because, you know, progesterone, prevents all six cancers that women get from estrogen, and it prevents prostate cancer in men and breast cancer in men. So it's after the age of 50 that a lot of these problems start popping up. It's after the age of 50 that men start putting on weight around the middle, you know, that little pot belly. And the only thing that causes fat around the middle is insulin. And remember, you know, men no longer have progesterone to block insulin. So progesterone, you know, helps with weight loss. It helps prevent cancer, and it helps control adrenaline. It's a nice hormone.
2: So I know you've talked about using progesterone in some large doses at specific times and help men have significant weight loss with this program with large progesterone amounts, which most practitioners never think of using progesterone in men.
1: Well, remember, most practitioners think progesterone is a woman's hormone.
0: What dose are we speaking about?
1: When you talk about adrenaline, you need a high dose of progesterone to block adrenaline. And by high dose, I'm talking about 50 milligrams, you know, per pump. Most over-the-counter progesterones are 2%, but what people need is a 5% progesterone in order to block adrenaline and to more effectively control insulin and estrogen at the same time. So you're going to say, well, where did this 2% come up from? Well, that was John Lee.
0: John Lee is very low doses.
1: The most famous of all, you know, hormone doctors when it comes to the menopause and estrogen, whatever. But unfortunately, he was wrong when he said that women only produce 20 milligrams of progesterone per day. That's where that 2% came from. But women produce a lot more than 20 milligrams per day.
2: We're stuck with a small amount because of a wrong assumption made by somebody who's dead who can't change his mind.
1: At a conference, you know, we John Lee and I both spoke at the same conference, and we never saw eye to eye. But even back, you know, let's go back to the 1950s and 1960s. There was a Dr. Katarina Dalton in it.
2: Mm-hmm. Yes.
1: And I consider her the grandmother of hormone therapy. And she used to treat women with a condition that she called PMS. And, you know, everybody's heard the term PMS, but there's another condition called PMDD, which is premenstrual dysphoric disorder. And in my book, Adrenaline Dominance, and I talk about the good, the bad, and the ugly, PMDD is in the ugly category.
0: Mm-hmm.
1: You know, these are women, about 5% of women actually have PMDD, and these are the women that, for 10 days out of the month, nobody can live with them because they have severe anger issues and severe mood swings.
0: Mm-hmm.
1: And it's really a devastating condition. And it's usually treated with antidepressants or whatever, but what's causing it...
2: Right, FDA-approved Prozac for that.
1: Well, I know, but the problem is that it's caused by adrenaline. Prozac does nothing for adrenaline. Can only make things worse.
2: Uh-huh. So, I agree.
1: But just lowering adrenaline gets rid of this condition.
2: Uh-huh.
1: So,
2: So you would claim that many people, even if they get treated with progesterone, often they're not getting enough progesterone to meet the needs to balance
1: exactly,
2: adrenaline.
1: Because it really gets worse because a low dose of a progesterone, like a 2% dose, can actually affect estrogen receptor sites and make estrogen symptoms worse. But, you know, before we got off track, and I have to apologize for that, we were talking about insulin resistance in the brain, and that's how I started bringing progesterone, because it creates sort of an insulin resistance, which normally is not a problem, except if the progesterone creates an insulin resistance in the brain. And in that case, the body will have a harder time getting sugar into the brain cells and will actually start producing more adrenaline to make up for the lack of sugar in the brain.
0: So
1: this is the one downside to using progesterone, is that it can create even more adrenaline. And that's why it is so important that when people are being treated for high adrenaline levels, that they have to be eating correctly. They have to be providing the right fuel to the brain.
0: And
1: if they're doing that, they will not develop excess adrenaline from progesterone.
0: Can you give us a short outline of how they need to be eating to balance?
1: I would be pleased and delighted to do that. But for the most part, the brain uses up fuel in about 3 hours. And what that really means is that people that have problems with excess adrenaline should be eating something about every 3 hours. And what I usually recommend is having some kind of, having breakfast around 9 o'clock or earlier. And a really good breakfast would be what's called a green smoothie, which is a smoothie made with water and vegetable protein powder and green vegetables. And you can put coconut oil into it. And that would be like an excellent type breakfast. Another breakfast could be scrambled eggs that are cooked in coconut oil and either include green vegetables into like spinach or kale or green peppers into the scrambled eggs, or put the scrambled eggs on a bed of spinach. And so this way they get the coconut oil from the cooking and the sugar from the spinach. That's around 9 o'clock, then the next meal should be around noon. And that ideally would be some kind of a salad with a lot of green stuff in it. And you can use coconut oil and vinegar for dressing. And you could add tuna fish or chicken or steak or hard-boiled eggs or bacon, whatever, into the salad. But you need the green stuff. And then whatever salad that you're having, to eat half. And then 3 hours later, eat the other half. And that will bring you up to dinner time, which could be anything that you usually eat. But there should be like a side dish of some kind of green vegetables, or you can take sweet potatoes and slice them up and cook them and fry them in coconut oil in a frying pan. And that would be, that way you get the sugar from the sweet potato and the ketone bodies from the coconut oil.
0: And fiber.
1: But whatever green vegetables, or if you're eating sweet potatoes, eat half of them, and then you eat the other half right before you go to sleep. And this way the brain will have fuel while you're sleeping, so won't be putting out adrenaline all night.
0: How about olive oil? Would that be beneficial?
1: Olive oil is not a good cooking oil.
0: No.
1: Yeah, and it won't provide any fuel for the brain.
0: Okay.
1: You need the ketone bodies.
0: You need the ketone bodies.
2: Okay, there you go.
0: Is there any other oil other than coconut that you would recommend?
1: Well, there's MCT oil.
0: Oh, okay.
1: Medium-chain triglyceride oil.
0: Can you cook with that?
1: And I think those are the only...
2: Yes.
1: I'm sorry?
2: Yes.
0: Can you cook
2: MCT,
0: with MCT?
2: Yes. Yeah, you can fry with MCT it. Oil. I do it all the time.
1: And palm oil. So, and I don't know of any other oils that provide body.
0: Okay.
2: So you really want these very short chain fatty acids, which are providing the ketones for your body, that go to... Your brain can use directly.
1: Right, exactly. And, we're not talking about a long treatment program. It only takes about 24 hours to lower adrenaline.
0: Really?
1: And, people can, so those people that have trouble sleeping, within 24 hours can be sleeping, wonderfully.
0: Can I ask you, I want to get back full circle to where we started, because what I see in my office is energy deficits, where people just, and so they have to kick into adrenaline to complete their day. I remember at one time I used to think energy was large amounts of coffee or caffeine, when in actuality, my thyroid wasn't balanced, and I just need to kick in almost to a survival to get across the room. So could you discuss energy and the adrenals and how to create a balance there for us?
1: Well, it's an interesting question. You may have heard of a condition called adrenal fatigue.
0: Mm-hmm.
2: Yes.
0: And that's really not generally diagnosed in the allopathic medicine. It's either the adrenals are on or off.
1: Because it's a condition that doesn't exist. It's a misnomer, and it was started by naturopaths. And the reason why naturopaths is that they do saliva testing. And one of the things about adrenaline as a survival hormone is that it actually, one of its jobs is to cut off circulation to certain areas of the body that are not needed for survival. One of the classic areas that the blood is cut off, the circulation cut off to, is the intestine.
2: And then what
1: happens?
2: Where
1: irritable, that's where IBS comes from. And a lot of people may notice, cold hands or cold feet. And just about every clinician in the country would say that cold hands and cold feet is caused by an underactive thyroid.
0: Thyroid. Mm-hmm.
1: Except me.
0: Except
1: because actually what causes cold hands and cold feet is adrenaline.
0: Really?
1: And that's where diabetic or idiopathic neuropathy comes from, is the release of adrenaline and cutting off the blood supply to the nerves. And that's where the nerve damage comes from. But one of the areas that the body cuts off blood supply to is the salivary glands, because they're not needed for survival. Now, remember in the old days, this release of adrenaline occurred only over a very short period of time, during a period of danger.
0: Mm-hmm.
1: Nowadays, people are putting out adrenaline all day and all night, so there's a persistent cutoff of circulation to certain areas. And so what happens by cutting off circulation to the salivary glands, the hormones do not get into the saliva. So when they do saliva testing, they find low cortisol levels. And because of these low cortisol levels in saliva, they came up with the diagnosis of adrenal fatigue. But adrenal fatigue is really adrenaline dominance.
0: Very interesting.
1: And unfortunately, a lot of these people get started on cortisol, or something called
0: cortisol. Oh, yes.
1: When they actually have high cortisol levels.

0: And also, when it comes to thyroid, you know, the thing about adrenaline is a stimulant, and thyroid is a stimulant. So when people have excess adrenaline, the body, what it does, by releasing cortisol, one of the actions of cortisol is to prevent T4, which is the hormone that the thyroid produces. It prevents it from converting into T3, which is the active thyroid hormone. And it also causes T3 to convert into what's called reverse T3, which has no activity at all. So so excess adrenaline in itself, even though you would think of it as giving people energy, can also cause a lack of energy.
1: Very interesting. You have full circle here. So what can we do to create that balance in our adrenaline? Would it all be in terms of the dietary foods, or are there supplements that can help us and herbals that can help us?
0: Well, you know, even when it comes to herbals, and they have things like GABA, which is gamma-aminobenzoyl acid, and some people take 5-HTP, but and
1: phosphatidylserine and inositol.
0: But they're still band-aids. You know, they're not treating underlying cause. They're just treating the effects. So I prefer, you know, treating the cause, which is actually just lowering adrenaline. And that's basically all you need to do.
1: And how do we do that?
0: Well, again, providing the right fuel to the brain and using progesterone cream.
1: And the progesterone. So, okay.
2: Very, very simple.
0: And, you know, and if it, you know, if anybody... needs to know, my website carries a 5% progesterone cream. It's the strongest progesterone cream they can get without a prescription. And it's probably better, well, and they can find in a lot of compounding farms, not Women's International, of course, but it's an excellent progesterone cream.
1: So, is there anything else you'd like to share with the audience today? Some more wisdom that you'd like to leave us with?
0: Well, the thing that people really have to understand is that hormones control every system in the body is controlled by hormones. And unfortunately, doctors don't get any training in hormones. And I hate to say this, but especially gynecologists. Gynecologists probably have the least knowledge of hormones of all doctors.
1: Amazing.
0: And so
2: even endocrinologists?
0: Really, well, endocrinologists
2: endocrinologists
0: are not much better. You know, they know the synthetic hormones, but they don't feel comfortable using natural hormones. So
2: amazing.
0: So this is why if people really want to be healthy, they can't rely on a medical system that has not been geared toward getting them healthy.
1: Well,
0: you know, our medical system thrives on disease and illness. It does not thrive on wellness.
1: Well,
0: and so people really have to leave themselves open to, you know, they have this thing called alternative medicine. And I hate that term because alternative medicine is really real medicine. To me, allopathic medicine should be called alternative medicine because all they depend on is synthetic drugs. And there's not a single drug that's manufactured other than antibiotics that cure anything. You know, all the drugs that they have are just for maintenance. So, you know, I always prefer treating the underlying cause of illness so people don't have to take that. You know, I just want people to be aware that, you know, that the whole medical system is controlled by drug companies. And drug companies not only control what doctors learn in medical school, but they control the FDA and they control the medical boards. They have complete control over medicine. And, you know, look at oncologists, you know, who hand out these drugs that, you know, only 2% of them are actually beneficial. And there's probably not a single oncologist in the country that would take that would ever use any of the drugs that would be prescribed to their patients, and they certainly wouldn't give them to their families. You know, the drugs and radiation destroy the immune system, and that's how the body gets rid of cancer. It just doesn't make sense. You know, you probably think I'm down on the medical system, and to some extent I am.
1: Well,
0: to be honest with you.
1: We can appreciate that because it's frustrating when.

0: And you see systems that are so basic and need support. And what we see is we're using a steamroller to make these fine adjustments, and it becomes frustrating to see this in our patients. Dr. Majid Ali made this amazing observation. He said, the biggest problem with the fact that we don't understand hormones is it's all in definition. We call them sex hormones. So as a result of that, we don't re that's very frivolous and it's not important, when in actuality, our hormones are for our brain, they're for our immunity, they're for our balance, they're for our emotion, they're for our ability to build muscle, every part of us. And but as long as they're classified as sex hormones, we're not going to pay attention to them, particularly in our puritanical society. Carol?
1: Well, I just heard a lecture on addiction, and I noticed Dr. Platt brought up addiction too. I just wanted to say, I spoke to the speaker afterwards because he did mention some hormone disarray with these patients who were addicted to heroin and cocaine. And I said, have you looked at the hormone disarray in the patients, in people who may have a higher tendency to become addicted, or when you have a patient who comes for detoxification, do you look to see where their hormones are out of balance? You know what he said? I never thought of that.
2: Well,
1: That's what's
2: you know,
1: wrong.
2: I would say that 100% of people in AA have too much adrenaline. And again, they get involved in drugs and alcohol just to relax. You know, they actually had a cure for heroin and cocaine addiction. They had it and they got rid of it. And that was fenfen, believe it or not. Remember
0: Really?
2: fenfen?
0: Yes.
1: Yes, I do.
2: Fenfen
0: How
2: and
0: did
2: fenfluramine. Well, people knew that it took away cravings for food, but it actually took away cravings for anything that you craved. And that was within 24 hours.
0: Wow.
2: And I used to use fenfen just to get people off cigarettes. And even if they wanted to smoke, they couldn't. I had a woman that
0: Oh,
2: craved
0: thanks.
2: water. She loved water, and when she went on fenfen, she couldn't drink it. Couldn't drink water anymore. But there was nothing better than fenfen, by the way, to lower adrenaline. I mean, you know, that's why it got rid of it was the best thing they ever had for high blood pressure, for diabetes, for migraine headaches. I mean, fenfen took away everything. And that's why they took it off the market, because it would have destroyed the pharmaceutical industry. You know, people have to realize, you know, our medical system is not there to get people well. And that's the way it is. But in terms of addiction, you know, certainly they should treat the underlying reason why people get involved in drugs and alcohol, but there's not a place in the country that does that. And look at all the people that go to anger management class. You know, the only reason they're in anger management class is because of adrenaline. But do you think there's a single anger management class in the country that even talks about adrenaline? You know, my book,
1: No.
2: Adrenaline Dominance, is the only book ever that's been published that talks about adrenaline and how it affects a person's health. There is, you know, even though adrenaline is the underlying cause of fibromyalgia and ADHD. There's not, and there are thousands of books printed or published about ADHD and fibromyalgia. Not one of them mentions adrenaline. So, and to me,
1: back to the basics. Nobody's looking at what's the underlying principle here. Nobody does that.
2: You're right. You're absolutely right. And, you know, when people go to see their doctor and they're sitting in the treatment room and finally the doctor walks in, within 18 seconds, statistically, he knows what drug he's going to prescribe. Within 18 seconds. And the problem is that most doctors, they don't treat patients, they treat lab tests. And, you know, and I've always said that you could never go wrong treating a patient, but you can go absolutely wrong treating a lab test.
0: Especially with the accuracy that's available. And the way our body manipulates those results with cortisol and with stress and all of the above. Dr. Platt, could you give us your website, please?
2: Well, it's called Platt Wellness. It's www.plattwellness.com.
0: P-L-A-T-T.
2: P-L-A-T-T. Or drplatt.com, either one. And
1: you have quite a lot of information there with your blog. It's there. You can access books from there. And
2: the progesterone cream.
0: So thank you so much. As I always say, time flies when you're having fun, and it just flew. And I very much enjoyed this, and I learned a lot, and I know the audience did. And just, I would very much like you to come back and share more of your information with us. Unfortunately.
2: Well, I would be pleased and delighted to do that.
0: Thank you so much. And
1: so thank you, Dr. Platt, for your time today.
2: Always a pleasure.
1: Thank you so much.
2: You're very welcome.
0: Thank you again, and we'll be back next week. And the dog saying goodbye too. Okay. Bye bye. Bye, Carol.
1: Okay.
2: Adios.
1: Bye. Thanks.
0: Concluding today, I'd like you to remember this information is not a substitute for treatment. As always, we urge you to take this and all other information we share to your healthcare practitioner. Clearly, this comes under the category of taking charge of your health. You can find me on Facebook, Corinne Fornari, RPA, CCN, that's CORINNEFURNARI, or my website, FornariHealth.com, or my office number, 212-219-0700. That's 212-219-0700. Thank you for sharing this time with me, and I'll see you next week. Bye-bye.
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0: Good evening and welcome to City Watch on WBAI 99.5 FM New York. And we're also streaming live at WBAI.org this Thursday, September 24th. I'm your weekly host, Jeff Simmons. And if you are new to this show, each week, this show creates room for conversations about the choices that government makes and the people who live with those consequences. So on this show, on City Watch, we speak with elected officials and policymakers, but also advocates and organizers, journalists, researchers, and sometimes even everyday New Yorkers whose experience should help shape public policy. We often start with what's happening in our city and state while recognizing that the fights over democracy, immigration, housing, economic justice, and public trust reach far beyond New York. Now, I do this show because public life should belong to the public. 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It would really help us. Okay. I have been fortunate over the years to share this microphone with some very good co-hosts and maybe some not so good ones, but I have had some really good co-hosts over the years, and I hope to again have one in the future. One of them was my good friend Carlos Menchaca. Unfortunately, Carlos had to step away from the show last year because of family obligations, but listeners keep asking me, how's he doing? What is he up to? And will he ever return? Well, today I can answer at least one of those questions. Carlos is back in the WBAI studio. He's returning for the afternoon. He returns at a meaningful moment. And that is where we're going to start the conversation in just a few moments on this, because he took a break because of family matters. He's going to talk a little about that and what he's learned through that experience. But he's also got a new role, and that's why I wanted to have him back in the studio, because he has a new role where he's crossing the country to be able to work with elected officials, people who are new to being an elected official. And I'm going to let him describe what that work is and to talk about it in a little while. But I think it's very important because he's now joining us in studio, and he's also going to be able to take some of your calls. So, Russell, or sometimes I accidentally call you Roger on the air, but Russell, if you are listening, Carlos is in the studio. He'll take any of your questions today. So, in a little while, we'll open up those phone lines at 212-209-2877, 212-209-2877 for you to call. Don't call in just yet. Wait about maybe 15 minutes and then start calling in. Okay. Carlos, welcome back to the show. I'm going to talk a little about what you're doing in just a moment, but welcome back. How does it feel to be back in the studio?
1: Jeff and everyone out there listening, it is so good to be back in the city. It is always a fun thing, but more than anything, I feel buzzed. There is something in the air, and it's not just the storm that's on its way. There's this real, real beauty. Folks are engaged. I got on a city bike. The city bike is lighter, faster, better. The infrastructure looks great. It's green. It's an amazing time to be in the city. It's fall. So thanks for having me.
0: So for folks who aren't familiar with this, I know it was just announced within the last 2 weeks, you are the new director of the Collaborative Governance Academy, or what's known as CGA, a joint initiative of Repower Fund and Local Progress Impact Lab. Since 2019, CGA has trained more than 2,700 elected officials, government staff, and movement leaders across 46 states to build trust, share strategy, and govern with communities rather than over them. And the idea,
1: that
0: Carlos,
1: sounds great.
0: And the idea is basically simple and ambitious: winning office is not the same as knowing how to govern, and lasting public trust can't be built by inviting communities in only after the decisions are made. We're going to talk a little about this, because this work is really urgent right now across our country, Carlos. We're going to jump into some personal questions first, because I know our listeners want to know how you're doing. But just briefly just give a description of CJA and the type of work that you're doing right now, and then we'll get into more detail in a little while.
1: I think one of the things that makes this program very important, and has been for a while, we have been doing this for a few years now. I was a trainer, so I've been in these rooms with new elected officials that just got elected. They're super excited. And what we see is without this training, they are not equipped and ready to get out there and do the work to govern. You move from election. Election is an election. You get the votes. And what do you do with that power? What do you do with that responsibility? And so what we do is we move now candidates in who are elected officials through a series of modules to really understand who they are, their values, the leadership styles they're going to be asked to step into, and offer them new ways to step into power so that they can govern, build agendas, do it in a way that doesn't burn them out. Very important. And then creates the kind of power that is lasting and institutional for the communities to keep governing with elected officials. That's the collaboration that we're needing right now in a time that is so polarized, and it's coming from all sides, the polarization. And what community needs right now are people that are going to be effective and make their lives better.
0: You know, and what's interesting is, as you started that answer, I thought about what was your experience like? Because you were an advocate in your neighborhood in Brooklyn, in neighborhoods plural, because Red Hook, Sunset Park. But then you get elected and had a transition. So what was it from your experience that you didn't know at the time that now you're kind of sharing with others?
1: You know, I feel like I had a very unique experience when I got elected in 2013. I was the only person that removed an incumbent, an 11-year incumbent, by the way, the longest serving council member in the at that time. Our coalition of folks on the ground beat her. And so I wasn't prepared. We launched a campaign. We had incredible leaders. We brought on some unions, the Orthodox community, the Red Hook houses, everybody that was on it was part of a different part of the community. We won. What do you do with that? I wanted to keep that coalition together. And I think what I learned is what I am trying to teach now, which is that collaboration and sharing of power is important. And one of those things that came very quickly was the participatory budgeting project that really was probably the most vibrant in all the city council districts that did it. And when we were doing it, we had 20 plus other districts. We had so much excitement on the ground. People who were not able to vote for me because they were not documented, were able to be part of a government process to decide how to use dollars, capital dollars, city dollars, to make their community better. Schools, parks, that kind of thing changed the community, and they brought more trust into conversations so that we can move other projects like rezonings, and you heard about Industry City. We did a lot of good things because of that kind of sharing of power. That wasn't easy. Some of the things didn't succeed. Some of them did. And those are the things that I'm bringing into this conversation.
0: You mentioned participatory budgeting, and that gave residents a direct say over public money. What did that process teach you that has really just stuck with you and that you bring to the table in this new role about who participates, whose voice can still be missed, and how much authority government is truly willing to basically hand over?
1: I'm going to give you two learnings. One is that what we learned in participatory budgeting in District 38 is that anyone can be taught how government works. Government feels so mysterious. And over the course of years, we saw elders, non-English speaking elders in our community, mothers and their kids, multi-generational spaces where they could understand how government works. They were able to, after a few years, understand what things cost, what agencies do what, who to call at these agencies. They had their own relationships. They developed their own relationship with parks and schools to get the resources that they needed. That was a kind of window that only something like participatory budgeting could do. They were in charge of that budget, and I offered that voluntarily. Now, what I want to offer in retrospect and really kind of looking back at where participatory budgeting is that I thought thinking a lot about institutions and that how that program was not essentially institutionalized. The new council member, for example, has ended participatory budgeting, and it reminded me that the power of the institution, which is what I think we're trying to build right now, is so important because good programs like this could end overnight with the pen. And that's not institution. That's a nice little program. But it reminds me about what we're needing to build for our future. And even someone that it might be aligned with me on a progressive side could just disappear mm-hmm. a program that I thought was incredibly impactful. And so you have, on the one hand, the incredible impact, and then two, if we don't institutionalize and build institutions, the celebrity power, the individual member in a council can make changes that really impact how community connects, engages, and comes closer to community, to the government.
0: Okay, if you just tuned in, folks, you're listening to City Watch on WBAI 99.5 FM New York. We're also streaming live at WBAI.org. I'm your host, Jeff Simmons. I'm joined in studio by Carlos Menchaca, former New York City Council member. For anyone who is not familiar with Carlos, he was the first Mexican-American elected to public office in the city and Brooklyn's first openly gay legislator. He also, we talked about participatory budgeting, which he led one of the country's largest programs of its type, but he also helped create IDNYC, and he stood with immigrant families through the travel ban and ICE raids, which unfortunately sadly continue across our country right now. So we're going to get to more of your work right now, but as I noted a little earlier in the show, I've been asked repeatedly, what happened to you? Where did you go? What are you up to? And I know this is a very personal thing. You're going to cut me off if I go too deep into this conversation. But, you know, your mother was not well. You became the primary caregiver for her, moved back home. And a number of our listeners weigh in on healthcare issues. And I've heard about the challenges of caregiving. There was a really wonderful piece that I read in the New York Times by a caregiver about all the challenges she faced putting her life on hold so she could care for her mother. Talk a little about what you learned from the experience, and please let our listeners know a little about who your mother was, because you and I have talked about that her best qualities are what you carry forward these days.
1: I miss her. You know, I was in Red Hook a couple days ago, and just walking around, and her spirit lingers. You know, she was here for my campaigns, and so I wasn't prepared for that. You know, she's from El Paso, Texas, and her, so much of her memory or her recent memory is here. And so I think what that tells you is that I loved her, like you and all of us probably love our mothers, maybe at different degrees, but it's not a special thing in that this is the bond between two humans. And so you want to do everything you can for them. And in this moment, the story begins with my father. After I termed out of the city council, I moved back to Texas to take care of him. We didn't have a good relationship, but I needed to do that for the family because I was the one that was flexible and could do what I didn't know I had to do, which is to manage his care at home for hospice. And what I learned is that hospice, if you want to do it at home, really requires a full-time coordinator, someone that is savvy, someone that can connect to the agencies, the appropriate agencies that are not talking to each other, advocate on behalf of your parent. They both died of pancreatic cancer. It was fast. Too fast for all of us. She wouldn't even remember when she would wake up at night that she couldn't walk anymore. This is how fast even her own brain and body couldn't understand. The kind of care that shifted so fast required me to understand, and I had access to people that I could call about pain, about nausea, And so I was advocating on her behalf with so many people behind me. And so hospice could only do so much. They'll send a nurse once or twice a week, but you're the one that's monitoring. And I'm a Virgo. So I created spreadsheets and book. I have a whole book.
0: That's so like you.
1: I had it all. I managed everything, and I managed our team, which is our sisters and our brother, and everybody had a role. They could do whatever they could. And I just learned that everything that I had learned as a city council member prepared me for this moment to advocate, to not expect or not accept a no, and that I would find what I needed. And even then, I felt like I didn't have enough.
0: You know, you've described this also, this period, as a journey of self-discovery. I mean, you have had different chapters in your life. What did you learn about yourself? And of course, I'm going to get to the back to your work now. But what did you learn about yourself that now kind of you're carrying forward into this role right now because of how much support you had to provide for her at that time?
1: Well, I mean, there's no doubt that I have a degree in New York City politics, maybe even a doctorate. But unofficially. But I think what I learned probably even more critically was the power of leaving the city and the incredible bubble that we live in here. How much I miss that, being in Texas, but also how other communities function. I got to do a lot of work in El Paso, Texas. I helped some local candidates run races, knocked on doors, got to see how people reacted to progressive issues at the doors in Texas, did some campaigning for Kamala Harris in Georgia. So I got to go other places and see how people react and understand their needs. And what I learned is that what we do in New York is so beautiful. I think there's a lot of gratitude for what we have here, which is hard because New Yorkers want to complain about everything, and they should, to get the things that we need. But there are places with less resources, but as good, if not better sometimes, than New York vision about how we get there. And so it allowed me to see other perspectives. And really the concept of collaboration, seeing elected officials collaborate, failing to collaborate. Most recently, we are all in battles around AI data centers. We are in one right now in El Paso, Texas. And just seeing how not equipped elected officials are at combating these private sector forces that we got to see with Industry City and not be ready to push back. And so I'm learning about the opportunity that I have right now as I get to join this team to bring that kind of power building with skills that work.
0: You've mentioned Industry City twice, so let me just ask you. I know it's a tough topic because I saw the movie.
1: I love talking about it.
0: I saw the movie several times. But
1: yes, there is a documentary.
0: But given all the conflicting forces in that issue, what did you learn from that experience that now I'm sure comes up when you're training others across the country about what you did right or what you did wrong?
1: I think what I learned and what I'm still learning is a few things. One, I think we got to tell our stories. And the fact that we were able to bring a documentary team into every meeting with the developer, the Industry City developer, I wouldn't negotiate with them a rezoning unless they allowed this to happen. That allowed for us to really reveal how the sausage was made. That is incredibly important to learn and get better. And so that one piece, the transparency piece, is an incredible thing, I think, that Industry City gave us. Two is that we have to remember they walked away from us at the table. They didn't let us finish this conversation. We built some really incredible ideas and plans on how to allow for a rezoning that would work for us. And there were so many different needs on the table. That all disappeared because they walked away. That's incredible power that they can just walk away. You know, we would say no to certain things, and if they had wanted, they could have pushed this forward. There's a lot of power that the private sector brings into these conversations. They have tons of resources. And so these battles feel like David and Goliath. They don't have to feel like that. And this is part of what I'm also talking about in terms of institutions, building institutions to fight institutions. And so much of our politics right now is celebrity style. So we believe in one human that's going to save us all. And that is not how we're going to get out of where we're at. The celebrity style, we have a lot of celebrities
0: In El Paso?
1: In politics. Oh, okay. In politics. We don't have to go far from this station to hit a celebrity elected here. Two just had lunch at a mansion recently. But I think what I'm trying to say is that what I think we got to do is build stronger institutions to fight on behalf of people against other institutions. And those institutions are beginning to fall. Public radio, public television, journalism. These are institutions that we have so maybe take it for granted, but we got to look at how we build those things, not build individuals that are going to save us, but to build collaborative power and institutions to fight.
0: And that's where I was going next. You used the word collaborative. For someone who's listening right now and hears the phrase collaborative governance for the first time, what does it look like in practice? I know. We only have about another 40 minutes.
1: I think what it looks like, you know what, here's what we believe it looks like. We believe that it looks like movement leaders in a neighborhood that include climate justice advocates, people who are fighting for safer streets, cleaner streets, whatever it is people are fighting for, in a room with elected officials so that they can talk and build plans together. So that when we disagree, and we will disagree, we do not break down communication, we do not take it personal, but that we remain committed to the agenda moving forward. The thing that I think so many, and I'm going to put the private sector, but really, you know, whatever kind of anti-community, anti-democracy, authoritarian energies are coming in right now, they are betting and winning that bet that we will be divided, and that we will not be united as we move forward. And so there is this word that I think a lot of people don't like, which is compromise. Mm-hmm. These are places where we can work together to inch forward, step forward toward our goal. And I think what I saw in my time as city council member were folks that were supposed to be what I thought allies would remove the opportunity for me to even have conversations with the community because they just didn't agree. That is what we're trying to change. And so collaboration means that we can share power and we can do it in a way that allows for shared agenda making and staying together, moving forward, even if it's inch by inch.
0: It's a nonpartisan organization.
1: This is a nonpartisan organization, yes.
0: And you're bringing together, you know, well, different groups share different values, and that's...
1: Well, yeah. This is the other part, is that I think what we're moving away, what we want to move away from are these partisan politics. Politics that require a flag that show letters, maybe colors, and move on to values. And the thing that we're seeing when we're going into rooms where we're actually talking to elected officials and movement leaders, and even folks that are not in the movement, is that the values that connect us are the same. We want safer communities. We want healthcare. We want these values are the same. They get distorted when partisan politics walks in. And so we want to build a different way to organize, stay together, and I think what that does is build stronger relationships between movement and electeds. Because what I think we also want to know or want to admit is that many of our elected officials come from movement. And so when a movement leader...
0: As you did.
1: I did a lot of organizing on the ground. And moving from movement into power, elected power, things shift. You get power. Power corrupts the brain, the heart. And so when you get it to person... And I saw so many folks like... I don't want to name names, but there were a lot of electeds that would feel so personal when their people said... you're no longer with us. We no longer consider you part of who we are. That they took it so personal that that kind of divide was permanent.
0: Are you talking about between the campaign promises and then when they're in an elective office, or just throughout the trajectory?
1: They're in elective office and they just couldn't land the thing that the movement has asked them to do.
0: Because
1: they had to compromise, because there was some kind of thing that needed to happen that was different, and there was no communication, and there was no plan, and there was no agenda. This is what we're trying to build. That the kind of division and that break was permanent. And they never went back into those rooms. And there was never trust rebuilt. And therefore, you've lost the opportunity for that one elected to keep moving the ball forward. And it became personal. And this is when you put too much effort and celebrity in an elected, they start believing their own truth. And not the collective truth. Not the collaborative truth. And so I think that's what we're trying to do here. Not only in a kind of one community, but really nationally, start seeding these new. And this is, again, we've been doing this for a while now, but we're trying to expand into beyond just electeds. We want to start training movement leaders, their staffers. We really want to seed these new values into folks that are going to take over as commissioners one day. Could you imagine if the planning department had someone that understood the power of collaboration and started there rather than having been to be forced to get there? This is what we're trying to do in every community that will have us.
0: Okay, folks, now you're not leaving. You're staying for the next half hour.
1: That's right.
0: We're going to take a break in just a few moments, play a little musical break for you folks. But before we get to that, I do want to remind you about the value of listening to this station and supporting this station. We need your support. You know, I bring this up on every show because I want to be able to keep us on the air. I've been a longtime WBAI listener. I have been now here for about 8 or maybe even a little longer. It feels like an eternity sometimes. But I give my blood, sweat, and tears to make this show happen and the other show that I'm now doing on Sunday that you and I, Carlos, launched, and all the animal stories miss you, but we'll get to that. But I want you to call in, but I also want you to also donate to the station. 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Okay, we're going to just take a short musical break, come back in a few minutes, and take your calls at 212-209-2877, 212-209-2877. We'll be right back.

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1: 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This is City Watch on WBAI 99.5 FM New York and also streaming live at WBAI.org. That was The Wonder of You by Conor O'Brien. That's from the Big Little Lies soundtrack. And so we're talking to the wonderful, there's the transition there, the wonderful Carlos Menchaca, who joins us in studio. Your calls are going to come through at 212-209-2877, 212-209-2877. Let's put that first caller on. You're on the air. Welcome. What's your name and where are you calling from?
2: Greetings to the beloved community, my ass here. Carlos, well, that's one less thing. When I finally catch up with Jeff,
3: yes.
2: My first question was going to be, how is Carlos and what he's doing? So this is very timely and apropos.
3: I'm back, Maya. Thank you.
2: In this scary fascist times. Tomorrow in Huntsville, I was expected to be there, but I'm still in recovery some from my extraordinary experience, and I just found out that our recording secretary, Tom Morata, for the CAB, Community Advisory Board, he was in jail on his 82nd birthday. Now, hopefully, since I couldn't make it to the NAPRA conference, although a presenter from 4 to 5, 5:15 p.m. with Connie Lysol and Jean August, I'm hoping to connect to phone, but there's something going on in the courts. It's very, very fascist, and it's kind of sweeping up people who don't readily conform. So, Jeff, hook up with me sometime in the next few days. It's important. We want you to be on the right side of the issue, because sometimes, as Paul Harvey used to say, you need to get the rest of the story. And Carlos, I'm looking forward to hearing more reports from you and working with you on a project I'm about to unfold called 2-1 Bureaucracy Planet, which will put on the table what some of what's really, really, really going on. And thank you so much.
1: Thank you, and I definitely will be in touch with you tomorrow. And I believe we have another caller on the line. Let's bring that person in. You are on WBAI City Watch. What's your name and where are you calling from?
4: Hi, this is Bobby from Flushing.
1: Hi, Bobby. What's on your mind?
4: As you know, Jeff, I've been one of the people pushing Mondani. When Mondani was stuck at zero, I offered the campaign advice. I said, why don't we do some Latino ads? And then he took off. I did a lot of negative op-ed research for him against Cuomo, internet work. And so now, Carlos, you're talking about compromise. I believe in compromise. But then when I see we were happy that Mondani got elected, and we did all of this work, night and day, we were on the internet doing work for free, absolutely no money. And now he's in there, and he took over, and he wants to demolish NYCHA houses in Chelsea. When you meet these people, they've been there for 50, 60 years. They know each other, these seniors, and they're about to be pushed out of their homes. They're about to demolish these houses. When they blow up these houses, there's asbestos and all sorts of contaminants in these buildings, and they're about to blow up. 4,000 people live in these buildings, and Mondani has said nothing to these people. When he refuses to meet with the retirees that's on Medicare disadvantage. Mm-hmm. Here in Flushing, we've been fighting the 24-hour work week where people are getting paid for 13 hours. And he refused to meet with these people. These are all people of color, immigrants. And they're standing right there in front of City Hall, and he just walked by when they call into him. Make it make sense to me.
1: Okay, so Bobby, one thing I just want to make sure we're doing, I want to be clear on also is, when Carlos was coming in to do this show, I know he's not been in New York for some time. He's followed the news, so he may not have all the specifics on something, but generally I think he can talk about also what happens between, you know, the campaign and then when you have to govern day to day.
4: That's my point.
3: Thank you. Thank you. Bobby, thank you so much for that. I think this is very much in line with what we got to do to change the conversation and the orientation around our belief in our individual elected officials. I was in the city council for 8 years. I was in government for almost 18, thinking and doing public projects, massive public projects. The NYCHA thing, as a whole, requires incredible amounts of capital. This is an institutional failure over generations that Congress has decreased funding dramatically, especially very recently, and it will be impossible in many ways with the current infrastructure and institution to solve this. Mamdani, as an individual, cannot save and do what you're asking him to do. Now, can he communicate better? Absolutely. But for one person, the mayor, who we believe is, I mean, look, I've been in the city for a few days now. Everybody is on the same candy. there's a lot of belief and hope in this mayor. But he could only do so much. And so I hope I'm giving you a different perspective about what we're trying to do, which is to change the institutions that have failed public housing. That is not one person. That is an institution of Congress. That is how we think about public housing as a whole. And so one person will not, he will not be able to save NYCHA. And I think that's not something he might have made everybody believe that he could do that, but that's not what it is. And I think we got to move away from these individuals that we think are going to save us. So instead, what we can do is rebuild our institutions to ensure that we have a good housing, that public housing is getting the funding that it needs, and that is not one person, that is the institution, and Congress is where I would push and think about.
1: Bobby, thank you so much for calling in. I know we've got another caller on the line. Let's bring that person in. Welcome to City Watch. You're on the air. What's your name and where you're calling from? Hi, you're on the air.
0: Hello?
1: Yes, you're on the air.
0: Yes, this is Jeannie and Chelsea. I live in Penn South, which is right next door to the projects. I guess it's Chelsea Elliott. And this is devastating for me. My best friend lives there with her daughter. It is such a community. And my son and granddaughter have had classmates and friends who lived in both complexes, and I just don't know what to say.
3: And Jeannie, I just want to get a better sense. You're talking about
0: and Carlos, the Chelsea. I'm glad that you're back on this day. I'm really glad to hear your voice, I have to say.
3: Thank you. It's good to be back. It feels really, especially in studio. But Jeannie, I want to get a sense of you're talking about the RAD project and Chelsea, and the kind of
0: which project? I'm sorry.
3: Well, I'm asking which project you're talking about, and are we talking about the privatization of NYCHA?
0: I'm talking about the NYCHA project.
3: Yeah.
0: NYCHA. Yeah.
3: Yeah. Yeah,
0: because I'm in Penn South, but you know I'm on 25th and 8th, and you know NYCHA is an avenue away, and you know as I said I know it very well, and I know the one further south as well, and I know what's happening, that Related wants to take the land, and it's just very disturbing. I'm sorry to say.
3: You're not alone. You're not alone.
0: And, you know, I think so far that Mamdani is doing a good job, but I'm sorry, but if he goes through with this, and then I'm hearing that, they're getting rid of the seniors first, and then the demolition may take place while people are still in place. It's just a horrifying situation. I'm going to end this phone call by saying I view this as Gaza in Chelsea.
1: You know, and Jeannie, one thing, and I just want to let our listeners know too, because now we've had two callers on this issue. I want to look into this. I've kind of prepared for the next month with certain segments as we get closer to election day, but I think this is not an issue that's going to go away soon. And in my day job, folks, I deal with a number of nonprofit organizations that are trying to increase their housing portfolios, and they've talked with me about the challenges in the city that predate the current administration. And there is a lot of negotiation that goes on, and there is a lot of compromise that often is expected, that often doesn't make everyone happy, but moves a project forward or ends a project, as you experienced with Industry City. So it is something I want to promise you, Jeannie and Bobby, that I will revisit. I want to look into this more. I've seen the coverage in the last few days. The number to call, folks, is 212-209-2877, 212-209-2877. You've been traveling. Oh, go ahead, Carla. Sorry.
3: I want to just take the feelings that are in the air right now that include fear, maybe some isolation, scarcity, that we don't have the funding that we need. These are all the things that authoritarianism feeds on. It wants us to feel like this. And so what we want to do is counteract that with a power building to confront and change course if we need to. And I think when people feel like this, we haven't done the work. Elected officials, movement leaders, we can kind of dissect this to say, well, who's on the ground organizing? I remember actually going to some of these houses that were fighting. I was doing a lot of citywide conversations, and people were fighting, organizing, but ultimately the elected officials decided to move in this direction. And this was happening before Mamdani got elected, by the way. So this is not a Mamdani issue. This is, again, the system issue. And so Mamdani will be losing support on something that he doesn't have a lot of control of, and he'll have to decide whether he wants to continue to allow this or try to figure out how to put a wrench in it. But when there's so much capital coming in right now, that's king. That's not a good institutional health when we have to rely on public, on private sector money, developers, to fix our public housing situation. And so, but that's where we are. And that's an indictment on the institutions, and not on people, not on individuals. We got to change the institutions.
1: The number to call, folks, is 212-209-2877. The Collaborative Governance Academy. You're now traveling the country. You just came here from the West Coast.
3: Yes, and Madison, Wisconsin, most recently. But yes, I'm traveling across the country.
1: What I want to get from you is, what do you hear? Are all the issues, even locally, that are coming up, are they all the same? Or are you hearing different concerns across the country?
3: There's a lot more of the same than different. Just in Madison, I was with a group of elected officials, and they were talking about public school vouchers and what to do about that, how to organize around a different way to fund and use a limited amount of funding that a state could have, and shift it. Now, this issue is not a Wisconsin issue. This is a national issue. We talked about data centers. Data centers are big right now. People across the country are fighting against them. There's a lot of similar issues. I think what we want to do, and what we're trying to do, is figure out how to equip our movement leaders and our elected officials with a way to fight back together, stay together, and transform our local communities. So much of what we're fighting right now, we can't even have the fight at the federal level. Congress has done nothing, not just in one session. This is multi-sessions of inaction. That means that all the fight is coming back down to the states, who are being taken over by this authoritarian energy, and these local municipalities are sometimes not ready to fight back. There's something called preemption. And if you all know what that is, you're familiar with the idea that the state gives the city power to do something like tax or build something. Those kind of fights are happening at the micro level that are disempowering local communities, local council members. And as a local council member, I understand the power. We're very powerful as council members here in the city of New York. That power is being slowly taken away. Those are the kind of things that make things less democratic, because if you take away the power of a local council member, the local voice becomes less powerful. That's what we're trying to change. That's what we're trying to push back on.
1: Folks, this is City Watch on WBAI 99.5 FM New York, also streaming live at WBAI.org. I'm your host, Jeff Simmons. Former New York City Council member Carlos Menchaca is joining us in studio today. He's the new director of the Collaborative Governance Academy, which is a joint initiative of the Repower Fund and Local Progress Impact Lab. I believe we have another caller on the line. Welcome to City Watch. You're on the air. What's your name and where are you calling from? Hi, you're on the air. Are you still there? If you are, speak up. Yep. Yep. Now I can. Go for it, sir.
5: Yes. I'd like to ask a question. What is the difference between Fiorello LaGuardia, who started housing, and Mondani? Is it will to preserve and fix public housing? And I'll listen off the air. Thank you.
3: What's the difference between LaGuardia and Mondani
1: on housing?
3: I mean, look. I think Mamdani just got here. Like, we're not even in the full first year. I don't know. So I think we got to wait at the end of first term to make this a real conversation. But I think what I will say is LaGuardia, for example, was also a big personality. And New York loves big personalities.
1: But so was Mamdani.
3: Yeah, what again, the

0: government. That's how I want to grade him later.
1: So the Collaborative Governance Academy curriculum includes leadership style, let's see what else, governing tensions, power mapping, agenda setting, but also self-care. And that's something you and I
0: Self-care.
1: have talked about this
0: Yes.
1: over the years. Why is that important for you to
0: So
1: talk with
0: important,
1: people
0: Jeff.
1: about?
0: You know, one of the things that I recommitted to myself after 8 years of being in the city council, fighting the fights, being the most progressive member in the city council, and having to deal with even my fellow Democrats, like fighting the mayor. That was hard. That wasn't easy. Taking hard, making hard decisions, that had an impact. And I think I may have talked about this in previous segments, but that landed me during my re-election in 2017 when six other people came out and challenged me, including the Democratic Party that is right now trying to change the,
1: Are
0: you're all
1: you
0: probably
1: a
0: going.
1: little bitterness there? Anyway.
0: No, I'm making the case that it was always hard when you're standing up with courage. And I think one of the things that I learned, two things. One, that'll shift towards self-care, but the non-self-care thing is I never felt alone. Community was always there with
1: But
0: me.
1: some people do. Some electeds
0: Some
1: do.
0: people feel alone, and again, that's the kind of thing that we're trying to, when you're in collective power making, power building, you're never alone. And I never felt alone, but it was still hard. Self-care becomes an important part of continuing that work and staying in the game. My time in Texas that kind of pulled me out, allowed me to focus on the self, build new practices, do a lot of meditation and yoga, but also write and reflect on what I wanted to see in the world, and learn from those past experiences so that I can come back with this new energy, and talk to my 33-year-old self. In these rooms, who just got elected, and I can tell them it's going to be okay. Let's breathe. Let's make a plan. Let's figure out what we can do, and do it together.
1: We've got one more caller. We're going to put that person on the line, then we're going to start to wrap up. Welcome to City Watch. What's your name, and briefly, what's your comment or question for Carlos?
2: Am I on?
1: Yes, you are. Is this Elle?
2: Oh, great. This is Elle from
0: Hello,
2: North
0: Elle. I
2: Island.
0: remember you.
2: Oh, okay. Thank you for remembering me. You know, it's dawned that people who have put their trust in candidates who come forth and make promises that they may truly want to keep and, you know, solve the problems of the city. So when they get a person like Mangani and they know what he said and they see what he's doing and they say, oh, there's a problem here. I think that if one were to expose, to speak of the obstacles that he is facing and what others have done in the past. I mean, yes, he is the mayor of New York, but look what Giuliani did for 25 years to the people of New York. We have to learn to say, okay, this is a learning period. What is it teaching me which will enable me to move forward in a more progressive and positive way?
1: And
2: It's
1: L,
2: very, yes.
1: oh, and L, I know we're going to have to start wrapping up. I want to thank you
2: Okay.
1: for I want to thank you for calling in. Any parting words for Carlos, and then we're going to have to start wrapping up.
2: I just say keep on keeping on. That's
0: Amen.
2: all I say, because what you're doing, we will, that's the people, will catch up and move with you.
1: Elle, thanks again for calling in. I really appreciate it. Carlos, it really means a lot to have you back in studio. And I want to thank you so much for speaking openly and candidly about your mother, your family, about this journey you've been on, about your new role as well. I am going to have you close the show in a few moments, too. So get ready because Catherine in the studio and I want to know if you remember how to do that. But we're going to come back to that in just a moment because I.

0: Thank you for joining us here today. Also want to just thank our listeners who called in, Elle and Mayotte. Also, Bobby and Jeannie. I didn't catch one person's name, the gentleman, but thank you also for calling in today. I will be back here next week at this time. I'm going to be joined by Denise Miranda. She is the commissioner of the New York State Division of Human Rights. We're going to talk about her work. And then I'm going to be off this Sunday, but my colleague, Erin Clark, will be with you on our other show, Animal Matters. She has booked a wonderful guest, the head of Strong Paws Rescue. We're going to talk about adoption and rescue once again, so definitely tune in this Sunday. And I've got lots of great programming coming up over the next few weeks, but you're going to have to wait till next Thursday, and I'll share that with you. So, Carlos, any parting thoughts? We've got about 2 minutes, 3 minutes left just on the work that you're doing now, because I'm sure that there are some listeners who also want to be able to check out your website so they know where to go, because I think they could learn a lot more about your work and the work that your colleagues are doing.
1: I'll send everyone to repowerfund.org, and there you can find a little bit more about the collaborative governance work we're doing. We are relaunching many of the things that we've already started to do, but what you're going to see is our commitment to bringing movement leaders and electeds together to get trained on how to stay together in this fight for justice. That is something that I know personally that was not always easy. I learned a lot from that, and what we're trying to do here on a national level is to keep that line strong, where what we're seeing and what we're wanting is a multiracial democracy that's free from white supremacy and patriarchy. That's what we're trying to do here with the Repower Fund work and the Local Progress Impact Lab. So go to repowerfund.org. You can follow me personally at Instagram at Menchaca, M-E-N-C-H-A-C-A. And there I'm going to start posting a lot more and engaging this conversation, because I want to talk to you all. I want you to engage me and talk about what you see as the power of collective co-governance. Now, I will say this as we end. Catherine, thank you so much for leading us today, and Jeff for having me here today. Public radio is really important, so support your local station. This is an institution that I'm talking about that we have to save for these kind of conversations to happen, and for our future to be bright and democratic. Democracy is also requiring us to stay healthy, and that requires you to focus on yourself. So this is my self-care ask from all of you, to take care of yourself. And if you can, take care of your neighbor and a friend. Thank you.

0: Good evening. I'm Paul D'Arienzo with the headlines. The world's most intractable problems were on display Thursday at the United Nations in New York City as world leaders took to the podium to lecture, plead, harangue, and negotiate. The day's drama revolved around continuing hostilities by Israel against Palestinians in Gaza and the West Bank. Palestinian President Mahmoud Abbas was denied a visa to attend in violation of the UN Charter. He spoke anyway from Ramallah on the West Bank. He said Israel has plans to make a two-state solution between Palestine and Israel impossible.
1: This plan aims to separate the northern West Bank from its south, isolate East Jerusalem from its Palestinian surroundings, and prevent the realization of a geographically continuous Palestinian state.
0: Israeli Prime Minister Benjamin Netanyahu was met by boos and cheers as over 100 delegates from 50 nations, 25% of the UN's members, walked out.
2: I request an order in the hall, please.
3: If there are any other moral cowards who haven't yet left this hall, please do so now. Thank you very much.
0: Outside the United Nations, Netanyahu was met by protests both opposing and supporting Israel. At least 20 were arrested blocking traffic near the Israeli consulate. They chanted, "River to the Sea," a controversial statement, but gave the meaning a new twist.
4: From the river to the sea, only peace will set us free.
0: Only peace will set us free. Recently elected Representative Brad Lander was there, an ally of Mayor Zohran Mamdani. He's long supported Gaza against Israeli genocide.
5: Israeli and Palestinian citizens of Israel fighting for freedom and equality for everyone. Whether that takes the form, as I hope for, of two equal states, or whether that takes the form of a confederation, as proposed by Land for All, or whether that takes the form of one equal binational state, the fundamental principle is that there should be freedom and equality.
0: Lander added the U.S. electorate is coming around.
5: It's the point of view that a majority of Democratic voters, and I think a majority of Americans, share. Sentiments are changing here. Congressional policy is going to have to change, and Israeli policy should change.
0: During his speech, Netanyahu attacked Mayor Mamdani as anti-Semitic for his stand in firm support of Palestine, but the city has been transfixed by the seeming jovial relationship between President Donald Trump and the mayor. Lander said is Mamdani's magic touch.
6: What is the mayor's rapport with this guy?
5: Oh, yeah, yeah, with Trump, you mean?
6: Yes.
5: That someone else will have to, you know, I mean, will have to,
6: well,
5: you know.
6: You're an observer. What do you think, just as an observer, not from an insider?
5: The mayor has a lot of charm.
0: Outside the UN, progressive Zionist New Yorkers faced off with angry pro-Netanyahu supporters. Nancy Kaufman is director of the New York Jewish Agenda.
7: The Israel that we love is not the Israel that has emerging, continues to emerge, and we are sick and tired of hearing the lies and the excuses from the current prime minister.
0: Kaufman added there's still hope. An upcoming election in Israel will turn out the current government.
7: It is still a democracy, barely, but it's still a democracy, and therefore people will vote, and we'll see how they vote. And I certainly feel identified with people in Israel who feel scared and feel they live in fear of, you know, attacks. So October 7th was horrible for Israelis. However, reaction has been is disproportionate to the failures of the government for why it happened in the first place.
0: Anat told WBAI both sides are guilty of atrocities, but Israel is the worst offender.
8: The Hamas has to go and Netanyahu has to go because they're both responsible for what's going on in the Middle East. Netanyahu and all the government, the right wing, they ruined Israel from my perspective. I mean, Israel is, you can't explain anything. It's not logical, and we really need a new government.
0: Nearby, conservative pro-Israel protesters screamed, cursed, and tried to drown out the opposition. But a rabbi said peace is the only way and exhorted Jews to go to Israel and help Palestinians with the annual olive harvest.
9: To make sure that there is abundance of opportunity, equity, equality for both Israelis and Palestinians, in which we're not going to be shouting at each other, but singing together with joy for the basic Jewish value of tzedek, justice, emet, truth, and shalom.
0: From New York City, I'm Paul D'Arienzo. 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
10: You're listening to Black Agenda Report, where we provide news, commentary, and analysis from a Black left perspective. I'm Margaret Kimberly. In this week's segment, we discuss events in the Horn of Africa as the Somaliland region requests U.S. recognition and the Trump administration ends sanctions against Eritrea. But we begin with a discussion of the United Nations as the General Assembly holds its annual high-level meetings. We analyze the degree of U.S. influence on the UN and whether this international body serves the interests of the peoples of the world. Good day, and thank you for joining Black Agenda Report. I'm Margaret Kimberly. The United Nations is holding its 81st annual session of high-level meetings at its New York headquarters from September 22nd to the 29th. World leaders are gathering as always, and we'll be taking a closer look at the work of the UN with Ajamu Baraka, who is an editor and contributing columnist for Black Agenda Report. He's also the director of the North-South Project for People-Centered Human Rights, as well as serving on the executive committee of the U.S. Peace Council and leadership body of the U.S.-based United National Anti-War Coalition. And he's joining me to discuss the reality of the United Nations and what we must know about its operations. Thank you, Ajamu.
11: Thank you so much, Margaret. My pleasure to be here.
10: You know, I think most people have a positive view of the workings of the UN, but there are many very problematic issues there, one being its location in the U.S. and the U.S. Wielding power by being one of the five permanent members of the Security Council, being the U.S., Russia, China, U.K., and France, and all with the power to veto any resolution, regardless of what the rest of the world wants. So let's start by talking about the Security Council and the reasons that it is such a problematic arrangement.
11: Well, you know, the Security Council was one of those, was the main structure in the newly developed United Nations in 1945 that reflected the power dynamics, the power balances of the nations at the end of the Second World War. Those permanent members included also China, but at that time, it wasn't the China of today, but the China that was recognized as existing in Taiwan. But the other European powers, with the addition of the Soviet Union, basically represented the line of the configuration of international power, if you will. And the notion or the idea was that this body, being the only body with the power and the responsibility to be able to intervene into international conflicts, to engage in things like sanctions and to engage in direct military actions, that the most critical decisions facing the United Nations would end up in that body, and that that body had the ability to, in fact, make those kinds of important decisions. But it also had the ability to block international action. Any one of the permanent members, and the Security Council is made up of 15 members. The other 10 are basically elected by the General Assembly. But any of the permanent members of the Security Council has the right to veto a resolution, which means that basically whatever the issue is, not discussion necessarily, but any actions that were being proposed is now null and void. A very, very powerful instrument that's been used quite often. So this is a very important body, and one in which we see most of the contradictions of the United Nations playing out, because over the years, the configurations of power have shifted, but yet we still have this anachronistic structure with these five nations having the ability to veto important resolutions still in place. And in fact, there are demands being made by various blocks of nations for more democratic representation, permanent representation on the Security Council. Resolution, and not resolutions, but the idea that Africa should have a permanent spot on the resolution or on the Security Council, perhaps maybe India. So this is a very important body, but a body that really reflects some of the real disappointments with the United Nations also.
12: And it's interesting that Russia and China are allegedly powers that can counter the U.S. They can, but they don't always choose to. In 2011, for example, Libya, they could have vetoed the no-fly zone resolution and kept the U.S. and NATO from destroying that that country. They chose to abstain. Recently, the Board of Peace, I hate that name, but that is what it's called, giving the U.S. control of Gaza, they did the same thing. They had these eloquent statements about why this was a bad idea, but then they abstained, which is as good as saying yes. They had the power to stop it, but would not. Talk to us about that.
11: You know, Margaret, this is a reflection of the shifting dynamics in the global configuration of power, the kinds of considerations that these nations take when they are looking out for their own national interests. Interests that sometimes might transcend the interests of the global community. If you look at the history of vetoes in the Security Council, you'll find that there was a much more sort of robust debate and the use of vetoes on the part, for example, of the Soviet Union and thwarting the aspirations and plans of the United States and Western countries quite often. But in this new configuration, it seems that some people will argue, and I will make the argument, that the Russians and the Chinese have been somewhat conservative in the use of the vetoes to block the agenda of the United States of America. Now, partly that's a consequence of their calculations that they would prefer to try to maintain some kind of stable relations with the United States, even when it's quite obvious that the U.S. is geared or committed toward their destruction. It's quite surprising and almost incomprehensible sometimes, because those two examples you just shared are two examples in which the Chinese and the Russians should have understood that, for example, with Security Council Resolution 1973, giving the permission for NATO to establish a so-called no-fly zone, that was basically a declaration of war, a violation, if you will, of the UN Charter, even though the Security Council has that power to make that kind of determination. But, you know, we have seen that those so-called no-fly zones have been a entry point to an escalation into a kinetic war. That's exactly what happened. That basically they went beyond a so-called no-fly zone and NATO engaged in a 78-day bombing of the forces of Libya, resulting in the capture of the Libyan leadership, Muammar Gaddafi, and his eventual gruesome murder. Same thing happened with this, I think, the most egregious example of the failure of not only the Security Council, but really the failure of both the Chinese and the Russians once again. And the entire UN apparatus that went along with this outrageous attempt on the part of the Trump administration, the Western powers, Israel in particular, that you alluded to on November 17th of 2025, when they passed the resolution 2803, I think it is, that allow for a so-called border peace. And I hate that also, because there's nothing peaceful about a genocide. And then rewarding the main culprits of that genocide, Israel, with the complicit support of the United States, in denying basically the aspirations and the legitimate rights of Palestinians to struggle for anti-colonial liberation. They turned that territory over to the colonizers. And the Chinese and the Russians, as you said, raised concerns and issues, and even some of the non-permanent members of the Security Council made critical comments. But in the end, it was a majority decision with those two abstentions. And basically what that did, Margaret, was it not only turned this over, or turned the power over to the U.S. and Israel, but it violated all of the principles of the United Nations. It basically subordinated the rights of Palestinians. It even undermined international law in the sense that just a year before that, the International Court of Justice declared in July of 2024 that the occupation in the West Bank and Gaza was in fact illegal, and that it should be systematically dismantled. But yet, you know, they ignored that and turned over the territory and turned over the people to the colonial occupiers. So this was, I think, a major blow in the prestige and the standing of the United Nations, something that we wrote about in a piece where I believe that it's going to be almost impossible for the UN to completely regather its international credibility as a consequence of that decision.
12: You know, it seems, just a little aside, it seems to me the only country that is really doggedly determined to assert what it considers its interest is the U.S. Am I right? Am I being too harsh?
11: No, you're not. It's almost incomprehensible. It only seems to be recently that both the Chinese and the Russians have come to the conclusion that the United States is really serious about maintaining or attempting to maintain global hegemony. And in order to do that, to basically undermine, if not destroy, both the governments in Russia and in China. So they are now becoming a little bit more resolute in some of their oppositions, but not enough, Margaret. We see that, for example, when the U.S. Engaged in this illegal action, this war of choice, a war that violated all the principles, all of the Nuremberg principles, violated the UN Charter, and attacked both themselves and Israel, a sovereign nation, Iran, basically, you know, with a consequence of that conflict has been that the oil has been bottled up in the Straits of Hormuz. But even before that, it appeared that the Chinese were making interventions and policies that seemed to be geared toward trying to stabilize the international economy. So that some of the pressure that would have emerged as a consequence, pressure on things like petroleum prices, that would be somewhat mitigated. Now, they were still trying to maintain some kind of international order. But the consequence was that basically all that happened was you elongated the conflict and emboldened the U.S. to engage even more reckless and aggressive activity. And so, you know, it's really unfortunate that we have these two powers, both of them are members of BRICS, who seem to be very reluctant to understand the terms of struggle globally today. And that they are, in fact, in the crosshairs of U.S. aggression, and that they need to understand that and act accordingly.
12: So another problem with the United Nations is the fact that it is headquartered in New York, in the United States. And that gives the United States too much leverage. We have seen this upcoming session The U.S. has already said that there are Palestinian representatives who will not get visas to come to New York. And as some have said, well, you can hold it in Geneva. That's another United Nations site. But it's an indication of the degree of power and influence that the United States wields against the United Nations.
11: But is a reflection of that, but also a reflection of the failure on the part of the UN structure as a structure to assert itself, to basically remind the United States that there is an international agreement that compels the U.S. to issue visas for people who are going to be attending official United Nations activities. And you're right. As a consequence of the violations of, and this is not the first one, the first time the U.S. has denied visas for individuals invited by the UN to attend, that they have denied the visas. And so it's getting to a point where basically, you know, if the UN wants to maintain any kind of credibility, if it wants to, in fact, remain a space where international issues are addressed, where decisions can be made by the collection of sovereign states that have any kind of standing, they're going to have to confront the systematic assault on the UN, and moving the sessions to Geneva might be one of those possible resolutions. You know, of course, you have a massive amount of resources, including the UN building in New York. That building can be maintained in terms of administrative functions, but the gatherings of the major gatherings of the General Assembly and the Security Council can't be moved to Geneva. Look, many of the most important gatherings for UN business is taking place in Geneva anyway. And as long as the U.S. continues to operate as a rogue state, as long as it continues to violate the agreements with the United Nations, as long as it is the primary state that seems to be undermining international law and undermining the principles and values of the United Nations and the United Nations Charter, then they should not be continue to be rewarded with the prestige of hosting the United Nations. That hosting should be transferred from the rogue state of the United States of America. Many of us believe that is the only solution for the UN, or one of the solutions for maintaining the integrity of the United Nations.
12: And having said all of that, how is the UN useful? How can it be useful to those of us who are anti-imperialist, those of us who want to protect human rights around the world? Is there any positive relationship we can have with the UN?
11: Well, if the UN is able to maintain some degree of independence, if there's a way in which the Security Council operations can be transformed, can become more democratic, that then the UN becomes a structure that can, in fact, be used to maintain international order, to uphold international law, as flawed as that law might be sometimes. It is an important venue for nations and peoples to air their grievances and to look for solutions to various problems. It's a structure in which there can be international cooperation. But as long as the UN is held hostage by a rogue state in alliance with the rogue elements representing the governments of Western Europe, then the potential of the UN will continue to be arrested. So, you know, I'm not one of those that will say throw out the UN. I think the UN has some degree of value if there is these kinds of reforms that can be instituted. It's very difficult, and you try to avoid, if possible, having to rebuild international structures. We know that in the new world we are trying to build, international cooperation is important. And so if we can wrestle away from these rogue powers, the structure itself, I think that the reforms necessary can be enacted potentially, and we can have a structure that can be of use to global humanity.
12: Yes, because as I said when I started out, the UN still has credibility with millions of people. So I hope that is a possibility. And as we close, is there anything you wanted to mention about the United Nations or about your work at the North-South Project for People-Centered Human Rights?
11: Well, that the going to the theme that we have discussed, that is the consistent attempts on the part of the United States to undermine the UN, to undermine international law. We want to remind people of some of those efforts. The fact that the International Criminal Court is under tremendous pressure. In fact, not just pressure, the U.S. is actively moving to dismantle that court. Why? Because finally, the court was compelled to address the obvious genocide that was unfolding in Gaza. Now, they didn't charge Benjamin Netanyahu and the defense minister with genocide, because that ruling has to come from the International Court of Justice. But they did charge them with crimes against humanity and war crimes. Okay. And as a consequence of that, they were compelled, I say compelled, because we all know that the ICC had been used basically as a bludgeon by the West against non-European nations. Finally, they had to meet because it was the genocide was live streamed. The crimes were obvious. And so they indicted those two individuals. And as a consequence of that, and now the UN being a rogue, now the U.S. being a rogue state, first they censored the courts. They went after the main prosecutor and basically attempted to destroy his life. And now they're in the process of dismantling the International Criminal Court. So we need to remind people that the U.S. just, I think, about a week or so ago, has withdrawn from the main human rights body in the United Nations, the Human Rights Council. This is the second time that the Trump administration withdrew from that body again, because those bodies will not adhere to the fascist agenda of the United States of America. And so, you know, I want people to understand that these are all issues related to not just international accountability, but international accountability for the protection of fundamental human rights. And that's the work that we're trying to do with the North-South Project, to make people aware of that and to make sure that people understand that if human rights will have any kind of value as a instrument for liberation, that people have to understand we have to fight for it. We have to build independent structures. We can't just rely on the UN or any other international structure. The only thing that's going to help us to advance an idea of people-centered human rights is through the independent transnational organization of the masses of the people.
12: Well, thank you. Thank you so much, Ajamu.
11: My pleasure.
12: And that was Black Agenda Report contributing editor Ajamu Baraka discussing the United Nations as it meets for the 81st high-level meetings in the General Assembly. Good day, and thank you for joining Black Agenda Report. I'm Margaret Kimberly. Abayomi Azikiwe is editor of the Pan-African Newswire, and he joins us from Detroit to discuss events in the Horn of Africa. The breakaway Somalia region of Somaliland has been recognized as a nation by Israel, so far the only UN member state to give that recognition. But unsurprisingly, Somaliland's president, I say that in quotes, is requesting recognition from Washington as well. And in a new development, the U.S. has ended the unilateral coercive measures, sanctions it imposed upon Eritrea for many years. This may seem to be good news for Eritrea, but we can assume that Washington has made this change in order to influence that nation. Thank you so much for joining me again.
13: Thank you for the invitation.
12: First, let's talk about Somaliland. You know, if Israel is the only country giving recognition, then that recognition by its very nature is highly suspect. But last December, Israel announced that they were recognizing Somaliland, and now the president, quote unquote, is in the U.S. and asking for recognition. What are the chances of, well, first of all, tell us why Israel is giving recognition, and then tell us what the odds are that the U.S. will follow.
13: The state of Israel wants a outpost in the Horn of Africa, which is right across the Red Sea from the area of West Asia, which is considered West Asia, where you have Yemen, the Ansar Allah revolutionary forces are in alliance with the Axis of Resistance. They have been fighting to really change the geopolitics of the entire West Asia region. They want a base there, so if they feel threatened, they can lash out and attack the Ansar Allah, the resistance forces in Yemen. There's a big struggle going on there now because Saudi Arabia feels extremely threatened by the Ansar Allah, who is commonly called the Houthis, after their leaders, the current leader of the Ansar Allah, Abdel al-Houthi, of course, is giving the U.S. as well as the state of Israel a lot of sleepless nights. They have expanded their forces to the coast and also right now are threatening and have in part closed the Bab el-Mandab Strait, which adds another problem for international commerce. This is a very strategic region. We're talking about the Horn of Africa, West Asia. It encompasses the Gulf of Aden, the Strait of Hormuz, as well as the Bab al-Mandab Strait as well. So Israel is interested, first of all, to get recognition from any state in the continent of Africa, but also one that is so strategically located in the Horn of Africa. So this is the main reason why they're seeking this. Now, in regard to the United States, it was said prior to Trump taking office for the second non-consecutive term that they had actually won recognition from the incoming Trump administration at that time. It never happened. But as we know, Tel Aviv and Washington work as a team. Mm-hmm. So by granting recognition to the Zionist entity, they are in fact recognizing them as well. I'm meaning the Washington White House, the Trump administration. So it's a very, very delicate situation that's taking place.
12: And but the U.S. has not done it yet, even though...
13: Not officially. They have not. Not officially. But who knows? With the erratic behavior of the Trump administration, mm-hmm. They could very well shift their position. They do it quite frequently. As you mentioned, the rumors about them lifting unilateral sanctions against the state of Eritrea could be true. But to what end? Are they trying to influence the foreign policy of the Eritrean government, which is, of course, facing intensified efforts by Ethiopia to gain access to Assab, which is a strategic port in Eritrea? So the tensions in the Horn of Africa have been escalating over the last several months.
12: So just to clarify, the U.S. has lifted, there have been sanctions against Eritrea for a very long time, and the U.S. has lifted sanctions imposed by Biden in 2021. So it seems not to be complete. It's like a partial lifting of sanctions, just to clarify that. But it is quite a change because these coercive measures which cut a country off from the world financial system cause great hardship around the world. And these have been imposed on Eritrea for years across administration. So even this little change is significant, but that does not mean the Trump administration is a friend to Eritrea, or means wants to help it in any way.
13: Exactly. And what is the basis for these years-long sanctions against Eritrea? The political alliances in the Horn of Africa have shifted over the last 5 years. You had the internal conflict between the people in Tigray, led by the Tigray People's Liberation Front, against the Federal Democratic Republic of Ethiopia. Eritrea supported the Ethiopian government during that period against the TPLF. It appears now as if there's been some dialogue between the TPLF and the Eritrean government because of the growing hostilities between the Ethiopian government and Addis Ababa, that's headed by the Prosperity Party of Prime Minister Ahmed Abiy Ahmed, who is desperate, it appears, based upon his recent statements domestically as well as internationally, that the overall development of Ethiopia is being held up because they do not have access to the sea. And they want access to the Red Sea, where Eritrea dominates in regard to the ports that exist there. So there's a growing tension that's taking place there.
12: Yeah, it's very, you know, this region is very complicated. I find it very complicated. Somalia was colonized by several European nations, correct?
13: Yes, you had British Somaliland. There was also French Somaliland, Italian Somaliland. Also, part of the Somali population live in Kenya as well as in Ethiopia. So you have five different separations of the Somalia people. There are those who want to reunite all of the Somalian groups throughout the entire Horn of Africa. But this would undoubtedly cause a tremendous amount of conflict, would bring about the division of countries such as Kenya and Ethiopia, and possibly even Djibouti, which is another important strategic player in the Horn of Africa. Djibouti has, it was formerly colonized by France, they have four foreign military bases in their soil. There's the U.S. Camp Le Monet, which is occupied by the U.S. and France. There's also a military base, smaller military bases that are occupied by China as well as Japan. So it's a very strategic area. Internationally, it's very important for people to have some base there for trade as well as military purposes.
12: And as you point out, Ethiopia is landlocked, and there was a years-long conflict with Eritrea in order to try to secure that land along the Red Sea, correct?
13: Yes, because the Italians initially colonized Eritrea in the late 1880s. And then, of course, there was a war between Italy and Abyssinia, which, you know, became Ethiopia in 1896, the Battle of Adwa, which Ethiopia prevailed. Then, of course, under the monarchy of Haile Selassie, there was a demand after the end of World War II for independence for Eritrea, based on its own history of colonization by Italy. This was opposed by Ethiopia. And of course, in 1960, 1961, the Eritrean Liberation Front took up arms to fight for the independence of Eritrea from the Ethiopian monarchy. That was won in 1991 with the collapse of the Workers' Party of Ethiopia, headed by Mengistu Haile Mariam. That separation was recognized legally by the United Nations through a referendum that was held 2 years later in 1993. So it is a complicated situation in the Horn, but the whole continent of Africa, based upon its history of enslavement and colonization and now neo-colonization, is complicated, to say the least.
12: Yes, it always is. I think the Horn has its own particularities,
13: yes,
12: as you have pointed out. So we have a possible, I don't know, rapprochement. Perhaps that's not a good word, because as you point out, the U.S. will give with one hand and take with the other. But this change in its relations with Eritrea, while it will come with a quid pro quo, do you think the U.S. wants a military base there? Or what do you think the U.S. would be asking in exchange for lifting more of sanctions?
13: Well, if they could possibly neutralize Eritrea in terms of its opposition to U.S. policy in the Horn of Africa, that would be to the benefit of U.S. imperialism. But it's not clear exactly what their strategy is. And that's true of the Trump administration overall. We've seen shifts in utterances and statements and also in actual practice. We remember April 9th, just 5 months ago, where Trump said he was accepting a memorandum of understanding between Tehran and Washington. Now, he's violated that repeatedly over the last several months. We've seen hostility towards the Alliance of Sahel States. And last year, they sent a delegation to Mali to try to discuss possible security cooperation between Washington and Bamako. So the strategy, the tactics are constantly shifting. But one thing we can be assured of is that the United States has not abandoned its imperialist interests. And with that in mind, we have to be extremely skeptical of any announcement on the part of the Trump administration in regard to a rapprochement, as you said, in regard to efforts to resolve internal conflicts. We've heard this in the Eastern Democratic Republic of Congo and many other geopolitical regions, not only in Africa, but throughout the world. So we have to be extremely cautious in assessing what the U.S. role is in that region. They had signed even a security agreement, not a security agreement, but a truce between the Ansarullah of Yemen and the United States. They were fighting. There was fighting going on between the resistance forces in Yemen and the U.S. In the waterways of that region. And Trump realized it was too much for him to take on at that time. But they could very well resume these hostilities. For example, the British yesterday announced the new British prime minister announced that they were going to support Saudi Arabia in their conflict against the resistance forces in Yemen. So it's a very, very complicated and shifting situation. But Britain, on the one hand, that less than 2 weeks ago said that they were imposing sanctions on some of the settlers in the West Bank in occupied Palestine. And it got the Israeli government very upset. They said they were going to withdraw their embassy. They were going to expel the British embassy in East Jerusalem. Now the British are saying that they want to support the Saudis, the Kingdom of Saudi Arabia, against the resistance forces in Yemen. So it's a very contradictory strategy. Well, I would say contradictory tactics, but the overall strategy remains the same. They do not want to lose control of Yemen in terms of its strategic ports and waterways. And at the same time, they realize getting into a full-blown military conflict with the resistance forces in Yemen could be disastrous, not only for Britain, but also for Saudi Arabia. They've already suffered a lot of damage through the Iran war. Some U.S. soldiers, if you recall, just several days ago, sent out photographs that they had taken themselves of the extensive damage that's been done to U.S. military bases in West Asia, in the United Arab Emirates, in the Kingdom of Saudi Arabia, in the Kingdom of Bahrain, in Kuwait, as well as in the Kingdom of Jordan. So they cannot hide at this point the damage that's been done to U.S. interests throughout the West Asia region.
12: And that makes the importance of changing relationships on the Horn of Africa all the more important, doesn't it?
13: Exactly. And when you mentioned Somaliland earlier on, And they have a very important port there that the Israelis want to have access to. Also, the Israelis want recognition anywhere they can get it on the African continent. Now, there's been a lot of backlash to the state of Israel after they recognize Somaliland, which is not recognized by any other government or international institutions internationally. It's not recognized by the United Nations or the African Union. So it's a very controversial move that they're making. And Somalia, of course, just recently announced that they have discovered or have findings of some very, very important strategic metals and minerals. Uranium, lithium have been discovered in Somalia. So the stakes are being raised in regard to the interests of imperialism in the Horn of Africa. Ethiopia, at the same time, is having tremendous internal problems. There was just the announcement of a new anti-government coalition that consists of the Amhara peoples, consists of the TPLF, the Oromo Liberation Army, and others who are on the outs, so to speak, with the central government in Addis Ababa. So if they embark upon joint military hostilities towards the central government in Ethiopia, it could be a serious problem at this point, considering that they're a landlocked country.
12: And what's the U.S. role in Ethiopia right now?
13: Well, right now, they seem to be attempting to moderate their position. They were quite hostile under the Biden administration. If you recall, they appeared to be supporting the Tigray People's Liberation Front. And if people remember 35 years ago, Herman Cohen, who was the assistant Secretary of State for African Affairs, some people say was somewhat of a protege for the TPLF. In 1991, in May of that year, during the peace talks in London involving the various Ethiopian organizations, both the government as well as the opposition, which included the Ethiopian People's Revolutionary Democratic Front, which was led by the TPLF, and also the Eritrean People's Liberation Front, which was the dominant liberation movement in Eritrea. Cohen walked out of the talks and told the armed opposition forces that they should move into the capital of Addis Ababa. So they want to break up any semblance of unity in the region and to keep these conflicts going as long as they suit the interests of U.S. and world imperialism, for that matter.
12: Yes, it's a very interesting time. These the Arab monarchies that you all pointed out have all suffered due to their relationship with the U.S. Iran had the capability of striking back. And who knows what they are willing to rethink at this point. But I suspect that the one thing we do know is that increases U.S. desperation and increases the likelihood of these changes we've been discussing with countries on the Horn.
13: Most definitely, because the geographic close proximity of the Horn of Africa with West Asia, whether it's Yemen or Saudi Arabia, is, of course, a cause for concern for all anti-imperialist forces. If they're willing to engage, even by proxy, with in regard to military hostilities towards the resistance forces in Yemen, then we know a potential renewed military interest and activity by the United States and perhaps even Britain in the Horn of Africa is also quite probable. So we have to keep an eye on these developments because this area, as I mentioned, is rich in terms of critical minerals and metals and strategic waterways. We're talking about the Gulf. We're talking about the Gulf of Aden, the Bab al-Mandab Strait, and the Strait of Hormuz. These are all important waterways and all important territories. A large portion of international trade is flowing through, or had flown through the Strait of Hormuz. And if the Strait of the Bab el-Mandab Strait is closed as well, that could possibly block 30 to 40% of international trade. We've seen the impact of the Iran war, the unprovoked war by the State of Israel and the United States against Iran. I mean, look at the price of fuel, the rising price of food and other commodities in the United States and worldwide. In the U.S., truckers are saying that they have to spend up to $1,000 to fill up their tanks with diesel. How long is this going to be sustainable to these interests, transportation interests inside the United States, if there's no resolution to this war? And Trump does not want to admit defeat in his campaign to overthrow the Islamic Republic of Iran. So he wants to keep the hostilities going and periodically engaged in aerial strikes and missile strikes against Iran. But the more the war goes on, the more of an impact, negative impact it has on people inside the United States and indeed people throughout the world.
12: Yes, and there are congressional elections coming up in early November, the so-called midterm elections. Obviously, Trump wants to keep control of the House and the Senate, but that's in jeopardy, in part because of the things you mentioned. You know, Americans will put up with a lot of things, but they will not put up with rising gas prices. But about Eritrea, can, in like a minute, can you explain the U.S. hostility, this

0: fortify the Israeli Defense Forces positions in Somaliland, and also to create a buffer between the people of the Horn of Africa and the people of West Asia. So all of these variables are important in analyzing the current situation in the Horn of Africa as well as West Asia.
1: You know, I want to point out how the corporate media work with the state in demonizing anybody that the state wants to demonize. Eritrea is described as this horrible place. It's the North Korea of Africa. We know that North Korea is falsely demonized as well. But at any rate, I recently saw, and this is very new news in the Israeli paper Haaretz, and there are people from the Horn living in Israel. And this article, the headline is, in a South Tel Aviv warehouse, Eritrea's democratic revolution is brewing. Now, I find it very strange that all of a sudden there's a democratic revolution against Eritrea that is being led by people in Israel. And this is a very late breaking story, so we can't say a lot about it, but what are your thoughts?
0: Well, it's definitely not going to benefit the people of Eritrea or any of the other countries in the Horn of Africa, because Israel definitely does not have positive images throughout Africa today. It's never been that positive, particularly among the masses. But today, in light of the genocide that has intensified against the Palestinians over the last 3 years, as well as other factors, the war against the Islamic Republic of Iran, which has endangered the well-being and worsened the humanitarian crisis in the Horn of Africa and other parts of the world. So definitely, it's an effort on the part of the Israeli government to influence developments inside of Eritrea. So, and also what I found interesting as well is that the Abiy Ahmed government, the Prosperity Party government in Ethiopia, has been visited by Herzog, who is the president of the state of Israel, several months ago. So all of these things are going on, and the reality is the United States and Israel, combined or separately, do not have good intentions as it relates to Africa, or whether it's the Horn of Africa or any other geopolitical region on the continent.
1: Yes, and that, as you say, Israel isn't popular anywhere anymore, only within its state. And, you know, of course, they have a lot of influence here, but that does not stop. They can't control, having seen this live stream genocide in Gaza, as you point out. They cannot maintain this veneer of it being the only democracy in the Middle East and so forth. So most of the people in this country, in the U.S., have negative opinions about Israel. Actually, as you said, among the masses in Africa and in West Asia, even though there are these collaborator governments, their people feel the same way. But that also means that the U.S. and Israel have to be increasingly aggressive in order to get their way. An irony. So they know people don't support them, so they have to behave even more aggressively. What are your thoughts about that in our last minute?
0: Most definitely. And you can see it in the midterm election campaigns here in Michigan. There's this race that's being watched not only around the country, but internationally. It's even being covered in the Israeli press. There have been articles in the Jerusalem Post, in Haaretz, the Times of Israel, talking about the potential of Dr. Abdul El-Sayed winning the Democratic race against Republican Mike Rogers here in the state of Michigan. And it's so bad in terms of Israeli influence that even Mike Rogers' campaign requested that the American Israeli Public Affairs Committee not campaign openly on his behalf in the state of Michigan. That's how bad their image has become in the state of Michigan. That's just an illustration that they're trying to conceal the support of the Zionist government

0: in occupied Palestine, even from Republican and people who are not necessarily Republicans or Democrats, they're trying to shield the AIPAC influence from potential voters in this upcoming election that will be taking place in about 5 weeks.
1: And I'd love to have you come back after that election and we can talk about it. But I'm going to ask you very quickly. Okay. I know Kamala Harris is campaigning for El Sayed. Do you think that helps him?
0: Yeah. It could, you know, because they're using the fact that she, you know, had a lot of negative imagery in 2024 in Michigan because of the large Arab American population, large Muslim population, and of course because of the genocide. She wouldn't make a clear statement in opposition to the genocide and the necessity of cutting off military assistance to the state of Israel from the United States. And I think that cost her the election in the state of Michigan and in other parts of the United States. So I think it could very well help the Sayed campaign here in the state of Michigan with her campaigning. But we'll see how the things turn out. The race appears, based upon the polling, very close at this stage, which is really concerning for the Republican Party and also for the pro-Israeli forces in the state of Michigan. They would think that if you have an Egyptian-American who's Muslim, who is in favor of a different policy orientation towards the state of Israel, that he would be way behind. But that is definitely not the case. Some of the polls have El Sayed leading by single digits in the state of Michigan. We'll have to see. But a lot of money is being spent. There's a lot of negative commercials that are being aired all day, every day, you know, saying he's dangerous and that they should vote for Mike Rogers, who has no program other than he's not Dr. Abdul El Sayed, who is for Medicaid for all, Medicare for all. And Rogers now is even talking about prescription drug prices. And he's going to fight to lower prescription drug prices when he voted against it when he was in the U.S. Congress.
1: Well, thank you. We ended up going farther afield, but maybe not. It's all connected.
0: It's all related. West Asia, the Horn of Africa, the electoral politics inside the United States is very much connected.
1: Thank you so much for joining me. Abayomi Azikiwe, editor of the Pan-African Newswire, discussing events in the Horn of Africa and West Asia. Thanks again.
0: Thank you.
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6: Welcome, friends, to another edition of Economic Update, a weekly program devoted to the economic dimensions of our lives and those of our children. I'm your host, Richard Wolf. Today's program is devoted to the single most misunderstood and perhaps most important concept in all of economics. It's something many of you have asked me to talk about, and I've kept notes on what you've asked, and I'd like to respond in today's program. The issue is profit. What exactly is profit, and what should we understand by the term? Well, in the simplest language imaginable, profit is the difference between the cost of producing a good or a service, on the one hand, and the revenue you get from selling it, on the other. The difference is the profit. People with money invest that money. Capitalists use their capital, their money, as capital when they use it in a way designed to make it grow, to have more at the end of the process than they started with. They want, therefore, to get profit. The word is so profound that it has crawled into every corner of our lives. We want a profit from an opportunity to visit a lovely spot. We want to profit from our association with another person. Profit has taken on all these meanings about gaining something, getting something good happen to you. But it all begins in economics, where the profit is the difference between the cost and the revenue. That extra that got you into it in the first place. Now, right away, let me assure you, it has also been a mystery. A mystery, where does the profit come from? Some of you know laws of thermodynamics. You'll know that what goes in is what comes out. And let's see what goes into producing a good or a service. There's the tools, the equipment, the raw materials, and the labor. Right? We can start with a sheep that has wool on its back. But in order to take that sheep with the wool on its back and have a sweater, work has to be done. Some work is done to take the wool off the sheep. More work is done to process the wool. Then more work is done by spinning the wool into fiber and then weaving the fiber into a textile, and then making the sweater. Lots of labor. But really, it all starts with nature, the sheep, and then it's all labor. Well, if it's all labor, what exactly, where's the profit come in? Labor can be paid its wages. It usually is. If you want to count the supervisors, pay them a salary. It usually is. So you pay for the wages, you pay for the salary, and you pay for the tools and equipment and raw materials. And then you sell it. Well, in the early days of capitalism, people said, aha, the profit comes because you sell it at a price higher than all of the costs, which are all about labor, labor of shoring the sheep, labor of processing the wool, labor of making the sweater. It's all labor, and then you have the sweater, and then the owner of the business jacks up the price and jacks it above what all the labor costs are, and there is the profit. So people had the idea profit comes from buying and selling. It's just what the seller can get away with. The idea that the price of something is whatever the market will bear. It's sort of an interesting idea, except it makes a mystery out of the merchant. What is the merchant? The merchant is a person who buys something and then sells it. He doesn't process it. He doesn't change it. If you go into your neighborhood store and you want to buy a bag of potato chips, you know that the person you're buying it from in the store simply bought it from another person at an earlier moment. And you know that they make their profit in that store by charging you more than they paid for it. So profit really looks like it's just the action of the storekeeper, of the seller. And by the way, historically, people have gotten very angry at sellers, blaming them for jacking up prices. But I want to suggest to you that there's another way to look at profit that will be more helpful than anything we've said so far. Let's start this way. Whenever anybody sells anything, we can divide up the revenue in terms of who gets pieces of it. If you're making ice cream cones or shoes or software programs, it really doesn't matter. You produce them, you sell them. Now you get a revenue when you sell the ice cream, the shoe, or the software. You take a portion of that revenue and you replace the tools, equipment, and raw materials you used up in making that ice cream, that shoe, or that software. That's one portion that you use of your revenue. Here's the second portion. You pay your workers. You pay your low-level workers, your medium-level workers, and your highest-paid workers. You pay wages and salaries. And then there's part of the revenue that's left over. Who gets that? Well, if it's in a corporation, it's the board of directors. If it's a little business, it's the owner-operator of the business. They get the profit. They get that portion of the revenue that flows not to the workers, that's wages and salaries, not to other businesses from whom you buy the tools, equipment, and raw materials. No, no, it's that little portion, 5%, 10%, 15%, if you're lucky, more than that, that goes just to that group of people that own the enterprise or that run it at the top. Now let's talk about that. Profit is the portion of the revenue that goes to a relatively small group of people. Corporations, the board of directors, usually 10 to 20 individuals. Even if the company, like General Motors or General Electric or Apple or Amazon, has tens of thousands of employees, the profit, the portion of the difference between the revenue and all the costs, goes to a tiny group, board of directors of a corporation. In this story, the first thing I want you to think about is profit goes to a tiny minority. But that tiny minority that gets the profit, let's say 10 or 20%, which isn't unusual at all, those people don't make anything. They don't. They don't make the tools, equipment, and raw materials. Other workers do that. They don't work with the tools on the raw materials. That's what the workers who paid wages and salaries do now. They only meet a few times a year, the board of directors, and the individuals who sit on them typically sit on a whole bunch of boards of directors. They don't do a lot of work on this one, but they get all that money. They get the profits. 10, 20% of the revenue goes to this tiny group of people. So the first thing I want you to think about is there's something screamingly unjust going on here. All the people who made the raw materials and tools and equipment and all the people who used them poured their everything, brains and muscles, into making that product for sale. And then it was sold. And then a big chunk of it, 10, 20, 30% profit, went to a tiny group of people that are barely involved. Wow. You might want to ask yourself, why doesn't the wealth produced by all these people pay all these people for having done it? That's not how capitalism works. Wow. Now we get to the really scary part. In economics, the profession I'm a part of, that I have taught all my life, that I was taught in America's leading universities, says that the test for what we should be doing is to see whether it's profitable or not. There are millions of debates in the U.S. Congress in which something is decided by saying, We should let the market decide where we make investments by making them where they are most profitable. The idea being that what's most profitable is what's best for us all to be doing. But that's a mistake. That's an analytical mistake. Maximizing profit is not what's good for all of us. Maximizing profit is good for that part of the population that receives profits. Because if they got bigger, they do well. We could have, if we were a democratic society the way we claim, we could have our economic system say the thing to maximize are wages and salaries, because that's what the overwhelming majority of people depend on. That's what shapes their lives. That was enables them to afford for themselves, their families, their children. Why are we not maximizing that? Wow. Maximizing profit isn't the recipe for economic efficiency. It claims to be that, but it hides what it really is about. It's a claim that says what's good for the rich who get the profits, the people who sit at the top of the corporation, is what's good for all of us. And we all know better than that. What do the people in a board of directors do with the profits? Well, that's where we're going to go next. We're going to take a look at how they use those profits. And there you're going to see again what's wrong with a system that focuses on, bases itself on, the idea that profit is a category we should not only admit without criticism, but should celebrate as the decision-making criterion for everything we do. Stay with us. We'll be right back. Welcome back, friends, to the second half of today's Economic Update. Today's program is devoted, as you know, to an analysis of the concept of profit. And where we left off in the first half, I was explaining that an alternative to profit maximizing as the rule of economics, the way it is taught and understood in our culture, we could just as well have a system that maximizes wage and salaries on the grounds that that's what the mass of people are most concerned about. You and I work for somebody else in most cases, right? And therefore, we are concerned first and foremost about earning enough money to take care of the lives we lead. We may be interested in helping the enterprise, that's fine, but we have a primary commitment based on our family obligations and our sense of self to earn enough money to live a decent life. Why isn't then that the objective of a democratic society? Why are we all working hard in an enterprise that admits to us, at least in the abstract literature of economics, that profit maximization is its goal? Now you can begin to understand why capitalists behave, employers behave in the way that they do, nickel and diming their workers. Well, now you can see why. The less I have to give to the worker, the more my profit. Oh, wow. Let me see if I can get a machine to replace my worker. Why will I do that? Because it enhances my profit. Do you need more examples? Pushing for profits leads capitalists to hurt workers, fire them, limit their time in the bathroom, put a supervisor over you to make you work harder, faster, fire you if they can find someone a little cheaper to replace you. Maybe an immigrant, maybe a female, maybe a child. Capitalism has worked at all of those. That's our history. We've suffered from the profit-maximizing rule. That's why it's important to see through it, which is what I'm trying to help you to do. Some of you might say, well, if we maximize wages and salaries, who's going to take care of technology? Who's going to spend money on research and development? That is easy to answer. Right now, how much research and development is done is mostly determined by the profit earners, the boards of directors. They decide how much of the profit they get to spend on R&D, on research and development. They only decide not only how much to spend, but what to spend it on. And guess what? They're going to spend it on what's the most profitable thing to do. Is that the thing we need most in society? Of course not. You know what we need most in society is to make our young people really well educated, able to use all of modern technology to the nth degree. Are we doing that? Not at all. Huge portions of our population's children are getting mediocre education or no education at all. Money that could be used to provide that education isn't. It's being used to make some technical process a little faster so the company that does it first can get more profit. That's not a decision that's good for society. That's a decision that's good for profit maximization. And the two, as all my examples show you, are not the same. Don't be fooled by people who tell you that economics needs a rule and profit maximization is it. Economics may need a rule, but profit maximization is neither the best one nor the only one. Now I want to turn and approach the question of profit in yet another way. I want you to understand that every calculation of profit is in fact lousy, poor, inadequate, incomplete. You know why? Because when anybody ever sat down and said, what are the costs of doing something versus what are the revenues? They only ever counted a few of the costs and they only ever counted a few of the revenues because you don't know them all and you can't measure them all, which means every actual calculation was partial. I'm going to give you old and new examples. Old example. A capitalist decides whether it's useful to build a factory over here on this side of the river. He does his calculations. What does that mean? He looks at the costs he's going to have. I have to build the factory. I have to pay for the electricity to run the factory. I have to hire the workers. I have to buy them. Does it all. And this is what I can charge for the electricity that I, the products that I make. And if what he can charge for the product is greater than what it costs him to undertake the production, he does it. Profit decides do it. And he does it. And now the old example. Turns out this factory, when it's in full production, emits horrible smoke out of its smokestack. Oh, it's really gruesome stuff. Over the next 5 years, hundreds of children get asthma in the 2 mile radius around the factory. It turns out that people have to replace their paint on their homes more often because they wear out with the smoke. If you add up all the costs to the sick children, to the households, that came about, if you added those, because those are real costs, you know, costs you wouldn't have incurred if you hadn't built that factory. If you add those costs, they are more than the profit. If you had added them at the beginning, you would never have built that factory because it wouldn't have been profitable. It was only profitable because in our society, we don't require people to pay for those costs. It's only a few decades ago that we began, that's why this is an old example, to have an environmental protection agency whose job it was to go see if there were these kinds of costs and to bring them to people's attention. But that's only the beginning. When that factory was located there, suddenly 280 cars had to get to that factory every morning and leave every night. Patterns of traffic changed. That caused wear and tear in the street. That hurt some businesses, helped others. These are all costs. Were they calculated? No. Nobody paid attention to them. Here's another one. That factory was very noisy. Turns out that factory damaged the ears and the hearing of all those hundreds of workers. Didn't even show up for 20 years. And by then, everybody noticed, ooh, everybody's wearing a hearing aid. Oh, a cost. Ooh, it's too late. What's my point here? Very simple. The costs of everything, like the revenues of everything, are guesses about the future by people who don't know or cannot measure what those costs and revenues are. You know, there's an analogy here about consciousness, human consciousness. Before Sigmund Freud, we all thought we had a mind. After Sigmund Freud, we always thought we have two minds. One we call conscious, the other one we call unconscious or semi-conscious. Turns out parts of the brain take in reality, but are not allowed to think it consciously, so we think it unconsciously. In the slip of the tongue, in the Freudian slip of the tongue, in the joke, in the memory, in the dream we have, we learn to respect what we don't know. We go to therapy to have someone help us recover a dream so we can think about what it tells us about what makes us tick. Well, I got news for you, Jack and Jill. Profit is a make-believe. It only counts some things. It doesn't count all the relevant things. We'd be much better off if we had a democratic conversation, a whole group of us working somewhere or living somewhere, or maybe a conversation between those who work at a place and those who reside in the environment around it. And let's decide what we want to do and what we don't. And let everybody chime in with all of the costs and possible benefits. We'll make mistakes. But there'll be mistakes we all own, mistakes we all helped to shape. That's the virtue of democracy. Otherwise, we will continue to live in a system, capitalism, that allows a tiny minority of people, according to the U.S. Census, 3% of Americans are employers. The other 97%, you and me, in this country, are not. And the numbers are not very different in other countries. So here we go. If we don't want the capitalist system to dictate to us, you will live in a country where what gets built, what gets produced, is determined by the people who get the profit maximizers. They will decide what to do with the wow. That's really not different from living in a society where what you get is what the king decides you will get, or what the chief decides. It is that which democracy intended to overcome. But as I have said before to you, the kings and the queens of the past fooled us. We thought we got rid of them. But they were clever. They changed their name from king and queen and took up a new name and a new residence. The new name, CEO. And the new residence inside the businesses of the world they now run. If you think we can do better than this, that the effort of a collective is a better guide to how to make the world a better place, if democracy is what we have said it was, then let's institute it where it matters. Inside the enterprise, let us decide what it is we're going to do that is good for the totality of that enterprise, not live anymore under the pretense that what's best for the profiteer is what's best for all the rest of us. It was never true. It isn't true now. And it isn't about to become true. And if we're not very careful, the profit-driven system will take us down with it. I hope you found this discussion of profit interesting and worthwhile. And in any case, I look forward to speaking with you again next week.
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1: 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I'm your host and producer, Dan Roberts. 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In today's edition, you'll hear reports from NHK Japan, Germany's Radio Deutsche Welle, France 24, and Radio Havana, Cuba. We will begin with NHK World Radio Japan. Japan has continued to receive record amounts of rainfall. Trump made an address at the United Nations General Assembly, which many nations found opposed to the spirit of the United Nations. Last year, he called climate change a scam. UN investigators say that there are reasonable grounds to believe that the U.S. committed war crimes in Iran. The Iranian president, Masoud Pezeshkian, also delivered a speech at the United Nations in response to Trump's speech the day before. France, Germany, and other European countries are increasing young recruits into their military systems. NHK Japan.
2: People in eastern Japan are reeling after Typhoon Jiuquan dumped record amounts of rain on the region earlier this week. 10 people have died and 4 are still unaccounted for. Levees on the banks of Lake Inbanuma in Chiba Prefecture collapsed, inundating surrounding areas. The water has yet to recede in some places. Prolonged heavy rain in mountainous areas triggered the landslides, which accounted for many of the deaths. Rescue workers are still searching for those who remain missing. Now, although the storm has passed, people's daily lives continue to be affected.
3: Well, Trump delivered an address to the assembly ahead of the summit. He covered a variety of topics, including the conflicts in Iran and Ukraine.
4: I have a big decision to make. Will a deal be made with Iran that lets them rebuild and create a far greater country than it ever was before? Maybe one of the greatest in the Middle East or even the world? Or do I annihilate the Islamic Republic and do it quickly, never giving them a chance to kill and destroy people and countries again?
3: Trump says he's expecting a deal to happen after the U.S. midterm elections in November. And he says he's working very closely with the leaders of Russia and Ukraine. Trump says his administration will get that one done more quickly. Trump also went into greater detail on the situation with the ICC. He described the court as anti-American and an evil group of people. He called on member nations to resign immediately.
5: Trump criticized the UN in his speech last year, saying the world body failed to live up to expectations. He called UN-led measures against climate change a scam.
2: United Nations investigators say there are reasonable grounds to believe the U.S. committed a war crime when a missile it launched struck a school in southern Iran earlier this year. The UN Human Rights Council fact-finding mission on Iran released a report Thursday. The strike on an elementary school in Minab, Hormozgan province, in February left at least 160 people dead, most of them children. The New York Times had reported the U.S. military mistakenly set its target based on outdated information. The UN team noted the school was operating in converted structures of Iran's elite military unit, the Islamic Revolutionary Guard Corps. It said the U.S. failed in its obligation to do everything feasible to verify the school was a military objective. It said the U.S. launched the airstrike while being aware of a substantial risk of striking a civilian object. The report also covered attacks on a gymnasium and an elementary school in the southern Iranian town of Lamerd in February. At least 20 people were killed. It said the U.S. military fired a missile that scattered small petal pellets in residential areas. It said that strike, too, could amount to a war crime. A U.S. State Department representative commented on the report. The official said the Trump administration withdrew from the Human Rights Council because it promoted anti-American rhetoric and anti-Semitism. The official added the U.S. does not give credibility to the findings of the U.N. report. The official said the protection of civilians is of utmost importance to the United States. Iranian President Masoud Pezeshkian says his country will not shy away from war, but is ready for dialogue and diplomacy. Pezeshkian delivered a speech at the UN General Assembly in New York on Wednesday. He said, although President Trump described Iranians as terrorists, they have in actuality been the victims of terrorism. Pezeshkian said the U.S. imposed the war on Iran, but his country has proved Iranians are not afraid of fighting. He went on to say, Iran is ready for dialogue and diplomacy as long as it does not use what he called the language of force. Pezeshkian said Iran's nuclear development is for peaceful purposes, noting Tehran has made clear it will not manufacture nuclear weapons. A group opposing the Iranian government staged a protest around the UN headquarters. The protesters said the regime does not represent the people of Iran. They demanded accountability for what they called the government's human rights abuses and crimes against humanity. France has revealed a training session for its new voluntary military service system. The country launched the system for young people this year as Russia's invasion of Ukraine has heightened awareness of the need to enhance defense capabilities. The volunteer soldiers serve for 10 months. About 3,000 of them, mostly 18 and 19-year-olds, began training nationwide this month. On Tuesday, members of the media were invited to watch as volunteers practiced shooting and urban warfare at an army base in Sarrebourg, eastern France.
6: Globally, cultivating a defense mindset across all of society is important amid the current circumstances.
2: Other European nations have also taken steps to boost their defense capabilities. Germany put a law into effect this year to enable conscription if not enough people volunteer to serve, while Croatia has revived its conscription system.
1: 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They are now heard at 10 p.m. Pacific Daylight Time at 11800 or on the web at www.nhk.or.jp. However, NHK may be much more easily found at regular podcast sites like Amazon, Spotify, etc., as is the shortwave report. On to Germany's Radio Deutsche Welle. There are upheavals in German elections with another far-right victory in the eastern part of the country and a far-left victory in Berlin. On the last day of elections in Moscow, Ukraine hit the city with the largest ever drone attack, including setting fire to the largest oil refinery. Israeli Prime Minister Netanyahu has gone after the award-winning Israeli directors of the documentary called Gaza, about systematic killings in Gaza. Netanyahu says he will revoke their citizenship. The OSCE, that's the Organization for Security and Cooperation in Europe, which monitors elections around the world, has not been invited to the U.S. midterm elections this November. Germany's Radio Deutsche Welle.
7: On the day after an unprecedented state election disaster for the German Chancellor's Conservative Party, Chancellor Merz is vowing to stay in office. On Sunday, the conservative CDU party suffered defeats in two state elections. On Sunday, in the state of Mecklenburg-Western Pomerania, the far-right AfD enjoyed another strong showing. And here in Berlin, it was the far-left Left Party that won the most votes. Sunday brings the total state election losses for the Chancellor's party this month to three. We have more in this report.
8: A double blow for German Chancellor Friedrich Merz. Two state elections, two very different winners, and both of them a verdict on him. In Mecklenburg-Western Pomerania, the far-right AfD won over 38%, its second victory in state elections in 2 weeks. Merz's center-right CDU took just 4.9%, its worst ever result in the state, and short of the 5% threshold required to get back into the state parliament. Taking stock on Monday, the Chancellor
9: chancellor recognized the serious blow to his party. In Berlin, voters swung the other way. The far-left Left Party won with 25.7%, pushing the CDU out of government. They're set to lead the Berlin Senate for the first time. The Left Party, too, is taking the results as a signal to the federal government. Pressure is also mounting on Chancellor Merz from within his own camp, but alternative leadership candidates are scarce.
10: So we have a weakened chancellor, but a chancellor who wants to continue, especially with very unpopular reforms.
9: Both election winners came from the fringes. In both states, the parties of the political center lost ground, revealing an increasingly polarized Germany.
10: This started with the AfD, and now we see that the other parties react to this polarization, not only ideologically, but we have especially what we call effective polarization, because sentiments, emotions are much stronger.
9: The dismal results could put pressure on the CDU to start looking for a new chancellor. For now, Friedrich Merz says he's determined to finish the job.
11: Moscow's mayor says the city was targeted by the largest ever Ukrainian drone attack overnight. An oil refinery south of Moscow, its largest and most important, was hit and severely damaged. Videos posted to social media capture the moments of impact and the fiery aftermath from apartment buildings in the area. This particular facility has been hit before. In the first 8 months of 2026, a Russian refinery has been hit on average once every 3 days. That leading to the result that in June, Russian refinery throughput fell to 3.8 million barrels per day, its lowest level in more than 20 years and roughly 30% below the output achieved at this time last year. Now, alerts sent by Russian authorities painted a very vivid picture of what they say was an attack of unprecedented size by Ukraine against Russia. Estimates of how many drones were fired by Ukraine vary. The Russian estimate was 1,600. Ukrainian President Zelensky says the strikes were another hit on the billion-dollar Russian war machine. Russian officials had a different take. The strikes come on the final day of voting for Russian parliamentary elections. In fact, Russia is now trying to frame this story as one of a Ukrainian attack on democracy. As its tightly controlled elections go on, officials say a different Ukrainian attack killed two people, including an election official in the Russian-occupied part of Kherson region.
12: Israel's Prime Minister Benjamin Netanyahu has stepped up his threats against the directors of a documentary about civilian deaths in Gaza. The film Naza, which won the jury prize at the Venice Film Festival, accuses the Israeli army of systematically killing Palestinian civilians. The backlash has been immense. Israeli officials slammed the documentary as treasonous and anti-Semitic. The Israeli military is already exploring legal action, and now Netanyahu is promising to revoke the citizenship of anyone who defames Israeli soldiers.
13: I'm going to introduce two laws right now, government-sponsored laws. The first, to revoke the citizenship of anyone who defames IDF soldiers. And the second, to hit them in the pocketbook by increasing by a factor of 20 the amount of damages that can be claimed against them for defamation, to hurt them both financially and through their citizenship, because their place is not with us. And I expect all factions in the Knesset that say they support the Zionist idea to support these laws.
12: Let's bring in Dalia Shinlin. She is a political analyst and fellow at the Century Foundation, joining us from Tel Aviv. Good to see you again. It's a big discussion right now in Israel. Tell us a little bit more about how the public there has been reacting.
14: Well, the public has been reacting very negatively to the film. There has been pretty much wall-to-wall coverage against the film. It's very hard to find anybody breaking ranks, although I should say there have been a few articles that if you read them, you know, carefully, you'll see that the authors are a little bit more sympathetic to the idea that Israel should be looking more closely at its responsibility for what happened in Gaza. But those are limited, very limited, and for the most part limited to outlets that Israelis already associate with liberal and left-wing views. And so I think the vast majority who are reading mainstream media are going to get an impression that all of this, you know, the entire film is a pack of lies, you know, just there for, because, you know, for, that it was just created by filmmakers who are self-hating Israelis and somehow out to defame Israel, rather than, you know, saying to themselves, Israel is not letting journalists independently into Gaza. Israel is trying to keep you know, wraps over information about what's coming out of Gaza. Israel needs to be taking responsibility for what happened there and allow people to investigate it. Otherwise, we're left to, you know, it's left to individuals and filmmakers to interview Israeli soldiers to find out what happened there. You know, I think that there's a great deal of reflexive rejection of the idea that Israel has done anything wrong, and it has become an, you know, a huge issue over the last week that is obviously being manipulated very much by the right wing in order to portray them as some sort of traitors.
12: And also important to note, it's not widely available for viewing there in Israel.
15: In the U.S., a key international body that, among other things, monitors democratic elections, has for the first time not been invited to observe the midterm elections in the United States. The Organization for Security and Cooperation in Europe has been observing U.S. federal elections since its founding in 1975. The OSCE, of which the U.S. is a member, has called Washington's failure to issue an invitation this year regrettable and not in line with the commitments undertaken by all OSCE participating states. Let's get more on this now with DW's Washington Bureau Chief Inez Paul. Inez, this is the first time that OSCE observers have not been invited to monitor the U.S. midterm elections. Why are they suddenly no longer welcome?
16: Well, Terry, you know, at this point, there is really no official explanation. I, of course, put in a request at the White House to get an answer, but I haven't heard anything. And I really want to be careful about attributing, like, any specific motive at this point. What we know for certain is indeed that the United States has not invited the OSCE's Office for Democratic Institutions and Human Rights to observe the 2026 midterm elections, which will be taking place only a couple of weeks away in the beginning of November, and the OSCE says this is indeed the first U.S. federal election since it began observing American elections for which it has not received any invitation. So this is definitely a first, and we shall see what we hear about possible motives.
15: The OSCE is considered the gold standard in election observation. Who is going to take their place? How will the midterms be properly monitored?
16: Well, I would distinguish between international OSCE observation and election observation generally. You know, Terry, the absence of an OSCE mission does not mean that nobody will be watching these elections taking place in November. And we have to bear this in mind. The U.S. election system is really highly decentralized in this huge country, and individual states set their own rules for elections. Observers. So the U.S. Election Assistant Commission says observers can include representatives of political parties, there can be candidates, there can be nonpartisan organizations, there can be academics and other international observers depending on the state law. So there will be observation, but what indeed is different this time for the first time is that there will be apparently no OSCE assessment providing an independent international overview of the federal midterm process. And the OSCE itself

0: Cuba will fall, prompting the Cuban delegation to walk out. The Cuban foreign minister responded. France 24.
1: Once again, Donald Trump is threatening Cuba. Speaking at the UN General Assembly on Tuesday, the US president claimed the island would fall, prompting the Cuban delegation to walk out. In a post on X, Cuba's foreign minister described the claims as falsehoods and slander.
2: The US government proves incapable of accepting that Cuba is and has the right to be a fully independent and sovereign country. Cuba is not a threat to the US nor to any country.
1: But on the streets of Havana, local residents don't feel any more threatened than usual by the statements from their American neighbor.
3: I don't think he will intervene in Cuba, even though he can say whatever he wants, and maybe he might try. But we Cubans are different from other countries. We are not a country that lets itself be intimidated.
4: Total lack of respect. There is no ethics, no principles, no education.
1: Yet their daily lives are clearly affected by the relentless pressure from Washington. Since January, the United States has imposed a fuel blockade on the island of 9.4 million people, plunging the country further into economic and energy crises. Here, shortages of all kinds are a daily reality. Inflation has hovered around 21% since this summer, and power outages are becoming more and more frequent.
0: That report was from France 24. France 24 may be easily found at their website, france24.com, as well as a YouTube channel called France 24 English. 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Box 1162, Willits, California, 95490. I'm truly grateful for the donations. 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And if you're listening on a public radio station, please support them as well. We'll conclude with Radio Havana, Cuba. The power outages in Cuba as a result of U.S. sanctions kept Radio Havana, Cuba down most of this past week. Israeli drone attacks in Gaza continued this week, killing more civilians. Michelle Bachelet, former president of Chile and champion of women's rights, has withdrawn her candidacy to become the next Secretary General of the UN. The ICE deportation of Haitians has continued with a fourth flight there. Radio Havana, Cuba.
5: At least four Palestinians, including a child and the son of Gaza's health chief, have been killed in a wave of Israeli attacks across the Gaza Strip. Three people were killed in Israeli attacks over the weekend, while one died of injuries sustained in an attack on Friday. Medical sources told Al Jazeera that an Israeli drone struck a civilian vehicle in the Adwan market area of Gaza City on Saturday, killing one person instantly, wounding at least four, including two children. The vehicle caught fire and burned for an extended period of time before rescue workers were able to reach it and extinguish the fire. One body arriving at the Al Shifra Medical Center burned beyond recognition. The vehicle was targeted by at least one drone missile. The fire just engulfed the vessel for over a half hour until the ambulance came. Paramedics, civil defense crew had to be called up. The reporting from Gaza City, the head of the Gaza hospital said that Israeli reconnaissance aircraft, attack drones, and quadcopters had been hovering at a very dangerous low level over the hospital since the morning. Since earlier in the day in northern Gaza, an Israeli drone strike killed Bashar al-Bushish, the eldest son of Gaza's Ministry of Health Director General, Munir el-Bashish, in a neighborhood west of a refugee camp, seriously wounding yet another person. He was rushed to the hospital, having already lost significant blood, and was pronounced dead.

0: Former Chilean President Michelle Bachelet has withdrawn from the race to become the next United Nations Secretary General, ending her bid to become the first woman to lead the world body in its 80-year history. Bachelet announced her decision over the weekend on Instagram. She said, "Today I announce that I have decided not to continue with my candidacy for the position of Secretary General of the United Nations." She added that she did not regret having taken on this great challenge, even if the time was not right for the kind of candidacy she had sought to represent. Her withdrawal comes after the UN Security Council released the third informal straw poll held on Friday, in which she received just one encouraged vote, 11 discouraged votes, and 3 no opinions, compared with 6 encouraging votes in July and 2 in August. The same poll put Costa Rica's Rebecca Ginspan, currently head of the UN's Trade and Development Body, in the lead with 9 encouraging votes, closely followed by Guyana's Carolyn Rodriguez-Burkett with 8. To be recommended by the Security Council, a candidate needs at least 9 of its 15 members to vote in favor and must avoid a veto from any of the 5 permanent members, China, France, Russia, the UK, and the United States, before a final vote in the General Assembly. Bachelet was nominated by Chile in February with backing from Brazil and Mexico. Only one Latin American, Peru's Javier Perez de Cuellar, has ever held the UN's top job, and an unofficial rotation among regions had put Latin America in line for this cycle. Whoever succeeds Antonio Guterres, the current Secretary General, in December, whose term ends on the 31st, will take charge of an organization grappling with dynamic crises. Guterres warned member states earlier this year that the UN faced imminent financial collapse with $1.7 billion in unpaid dues piled up by the end of 2025 and only a fraction of countries fully paid up. Antonio Guterres said that there are geopolitical divides among major powers, some of whom themselves violate international law and sit on the Security Council. The Donald Trump administration continues deportations to Haiti with a 4th flight arriving at the international airport over the weekend. This comes as a new report published by the Ohio Immigrant Alliance says the detention of Haitians has surged by 142% at 4 immigration jails in Ohio since the end of temporary protected status, or TPS, in late July. The group says that ICE has accelerated the arrests of Haitians living in Ohio by racial profiling community spaces, including near schools and apartment buildings, detaining people at their ICE appointments, and placing ankle monitors, collaborating with state and local police.
1: 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On shortwave, Cuba may be heard from noon to 1 p.m. at 15140 and from 6 p.m. to midnight at 6000. 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